0: severe storms in the area. Crowds have been told to shelter in nearby federal buildings or Smithsonian museums. It's unclear whether Trump's Independence Day event will be canceled. That is your World This Hour. For CBC News, I'm Kaz Boivin.
1: Now a quick roundup of the weather forecast tonight across the province. A low of 17 in Winnipeg. We have a chance of showers and thunder, but clearing skies eventually overnight. Brandon, a low around 13. Slight chance of showers, risk of thunder there. Dauphin, you're seeing showers as well with a risk of a thunderstorm, a low around 17 degrees. Flin Flon, a low of 17 as well with a chance of showers and a risk of thunder. Good chance of showers and a lightning thunderstorm in Thompson, a low of 15. Churchill, partly cloudy overnight, a low around 13 degrees.
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7: Welcome to Marvin's Room, where it all comes down to R&B. I'm your host, Gemini. This hour, we've got music from Grace Jones, Tia Wood, Summer Walker, and Bakar, plus a must-hear cover of a Bob Marley classic. We're starting the show with the song that launched the career of a British superstar whose legacy went from groundbreaking success to years of misplaced derision. And now, after being rediscovered and honored by a new generation, he's reaffirmed his status as a seminal UK music legend. The artist in question is Craig David. Born in England to an Anglo-Jewish mother and a Grenadian father, Craig taught himself to sing and write music, often accompanying his father, who played bass in a reggae band, where the band would let Craig MC and DJ. In 1999, at age 17, Craig featured on Artful Dodgers track Rewind, The Crowd Say Bo Selecta, which hit number 2 on the UK charts and made Craig one of the hottest new voices in the UK. This paved the way for Craig's solo career, which kicked off a year later when he released his debut album, Born to Do It. The album was a jaw-dropping international success, selling 8 million copies worldwide and voted the second greatest album of all time by MTV viewers, behind only Michael Jackson's Thriller. With his second single and second UK number one, this is Craig David with the creative and catchy Grammy-nominated track, 7 Days.

Days by Craig David. When that song came out, he was 18 years old. He's got the biggest selling solo debut album in UK history. He's performing his first shows ever in LA. On night one, Missy Elliott's in the crowd. Night two, Beyonce. And night three, the lights go up and the one and only Stevie Wonder is singing along in the rafters. Acclaim, record-breaking sales, and overwhelming adulation. Now, just 2 years later, for a sketch show called Bo Selecta, sounds familiar, a British comedian named Lee Francis put on an oversized, pretty much inhuman mask of Craig and played him as a buffoon, eventually turning David into a national punchline. The bullying became too much, and Craig moved to Miami and disappeared from the public eye for years, until 2015, when he appeared on BBC One Extra with a crazy freestyle that immediately went viral. A whole new generation of listeners was blown away, and older fans remembered what they loved about their icon. His 2016 comeback album, Following My Intuition, went straight to number one. And in 2020, Lee Francis publicly apologized for mocking him. Craig accepted the

0: listening to Marvin's Room on CBC Music and Sirius XM. Stay where you are. I have a beautiful song from Joseph Solomon coming up later this hour, and you don't want to miss it.
1: They got so much things to say right now. They got so much things to say.
0: We mentioned earlier that Craig David's first big track was with the garage duo Artful Dodger, a name inspired, of course, by the famous character in Charles Dickens' Oliver Twist, a talented young thief and incorrigible criminal who you can't help but root for. The character has found another fan in this talented American artist with a moniker that's a slight variation from Artful Dodger to the last Artful Dodger, spelled D-O-D-G-R. Here she is with Hot.

That was Canadian singer and songwriter Rachel Chu with her track, What's With the Rush? I'm Gemini, and you're in Marvin's Room. If you want to listen to us on demand, then you should get the CBC Listen app. It's where you'll find all of your favorite CBC radio shows, including past episodes of Marvin's Room. 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Next up is a talented new artist who was born in Nepal and raised on the music of Michael Jackson and Prince. Devkota moved to the States at age 15 and discovered the music of The Weeknd. Inspired and focused on becoming a musician, he began busking outside the Mall of Georgia and saved the money he earned to buy his first piano. From his 2026 debut EP, The Fix, here's Devkota with Pride, Let Go of

That was Halifax-based soul and R&B artist Lindsay Meisner with her 2026 big tune, Feelings. I'm Gemini, and you're listening to Marvin's Room on CBC Music and Sirius XM. If you follow the beautiful game, you know the FIFA World Cup is in full swing. Two Canadian giants from the soccer and music worlds, former professional soccer player Dwayne Diro Di Rosario and producer, rapper, and singer Socrates have joined together for a collaborative music project, channeling the energy of summer festivals and the global football stage. Their cross-cultural musical anthem features 18 musicians and vocalists, with lyrics spanning five languages. Here's Socrates and Diro featuring Andrina Mill, Ruth Magon, Fito Blanco, Omar Luden, and Isaiah Cata with Sing Until the Sun.

0: celebrating Canada's multiculturalism through music. That was Socrates and Dero with Sing Until the Sun. I'm Gemini, and you're listening to Marvin's Room on CBC Radio and Sirius XM. I stumbled on this song at another station and just fell in love with it. To me, it sounds like if Lily Allen and Terrence Trent D'Arby had a son, this would be the song he'd make. Born in Camden of Yemeni and Tanzanian descent, singer and songwriter Bakar says he was raised on the British station Choice FM, R&B CDs, and the Quran. He dropped an EP called Will You Be My Yellow in 2019, and the lead single, Hell and Back, would go on to be his biggest hit. In 2023, he released his Halo album. Included on that one was a remix of Hell and Back with American singer Summer Walker.
1: You said he was your cousin.
0: Originally a sleeper hit in the United States, that remix and re-release then charted internationally and also sparked a few lawsuits, with the claim that the song used an unlicensed sample of American R&B singer Robert Parker's 1967 track, Caught You in a Lie. Caught or not, this is Bakar and Summer Walker with Helen.

That was multi-instrumentalist, singer, and songwriter Riem, also known as Elliot Erickson, with Nighthawk Reprise. I'm Gemini, and this is Marvin's Room. If there's any Canadian R&B you want to hear, send us an email. Our address is marvinsroom@cbc.ca. This song from a talented Satellite Cree Nation singer from Treaty 6, Tia Wood, to me just lets you hear how huge of a superstar she's about to be. I don't know, something about it gives me Landslide vibes, Fleetwood Mac or The Chicks, but through an Indigenous R&B lens. You tell me. From her 2026 Stimulated EP, this is Tia Wood, Never Come Down.

0: with music from another talented Saskatchewan-based artist. That was Indigenous R&B and neo-soul singer Love with the Plains Cree language lead single Machinimito from her recently released highly anticipated debut album Iskwio. Meaning woman in Cree, Iskwio explores themes of womanhood, self-worth, healing, culture, and connection. It all comes down to R&B here in Marvin's Room on CBC Music and SiriusXM. I'm your host, Gemini. And now to music from a Jamaican-American singer, actress, and model.
1: Ladies and gentlemen, Miss Grace Jones.
0: While she's probably better known as a model, actress, and provocateur, Grace Jones also has a successful music career with hits like Pull Up to the Bumper, Slave to the Rhythm, and La Vie en Rose. A true icon of the 70s and 80s, this two-time Grammy nominee has also worked with artists like Janelle Monáe, Gorillaz, and Beyoncé. Her fifth album, Nightclubbing, released in 1981, was a mix of reggae, R&B, dub, and funk, and is widely considered to be her magnum opus, and the record that cemented her pop icon status. The album's title track is actually a cover of an Iggy Pop song of the same name and originally released on his 1977 album, Idiot. Jones's take felt bassy and bossy. And suddenly, the nightclub Iggy was singing about felt like it could be in Kingston, Jamaica, or Brooklyn, New York. Years later, a young Caribbean-American hip-hop upstart from Brooklyn named Shine would launch his career by sampling her song to create his 2000 hardcore hit, Bad Boys, alongside reggae legend Barrington Levy. With her rendition of Nightclubbing, this is Grace Jones.

That was the club queen herself, Grace Jones, with Night Clubbing. You're listening to Marvin's Room on CBC Music and Sirius XM. I'm Gemini. No woman, no pride. In 1976, legendary reggae singer Bob Marley survived an assassin's bullet. Following this attempt on his life, Marley performed in the previously scheduled Smile Jamaica concert to unite a politically divided Jamaica, and then moved to London, where he recorded his breakthrough album, Exodus. Bob was already a star, but Exodus turned him into a supernova. The album was unlike any reggae that had come before its release. Emerging from a backdrop of political unrest, Marley transformed reggae from a local sound into a universal language. This was reggae deeply rooted in rhythm and blues and soul, and was a huge success both critically and commercially, going gold in the US, Canada, and the UK. The album contained a number of hits. I'm talking One Love, Jammin', Three Little Birds, Waiting in Vain, on and on and on. But we're zooming in on So Much Things to Say. As someone who had just been betrayed in a place he adored, I always felt like this song was speaking to fans, but also really to himself, reminding himself to never forget that, like many great men before him who had been loved and equally persecuted, the most important thing, rather than judging how other people saw him, was to know who he was and where he stood in the struggle. His track was famously and beautifully covered by Lauryn Hill on her 2002 MTV Unplugged album. But there's another compelling rendition that approaches the song with an aching softness and yearning that is definitely worth a listen. From his 2023 album, The Covers, this is American singer Joseph Solomon with his version of Bob Marley's So Much Things to Say.

0: That was Joseph Solomon with his take on So Much Things to Say. And that's it for this one. Thanks for hanging out with me and taking this journey through the world of R&B and beyond right here in Marvin's Room on CBC Music. If you want to hear more Marvin's Room, you can head to the CBC Listen app and listen to past episodes on demand. My name is Gemini, and I can't wait to hang out with you again right here in Marvin's Room.
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3: 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Police stopped looking for the young woman who went missing in August of 2024, but the community refuses to give up the search.
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0: Good chance of showers and a lightning thunderstorm in Thompson, a low of 15. Churchill, partly cloudy overnight, a low around 13 degrees.
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3: Good evening. Tonight on SNJ, we're going to enjoy some summer grill and chill with mouth-watering tunes from Fraser McPherson, Bill Stewart, John Batiste, and Alex Conde. Jonathan Suazo will light up your night with his new track, Candela, alongside other new music. But first, Sophie Millman gets things cooking as she sings My Baby Just Cares For Me.

Music there from Fraser McPherson that was strutting with some barbecue. I'm Lila Bialy, your host on CBC, and this is Saturday Night Jazz. In 1991, the legendary funk saxophonist Maceo Parker put out his top 10 album, Mo Roots. The modern drummer Bill Stewart pays tribute with his own take on Maceo's famous lineup of tunes. Now that you've enjoyed some BBQ, here's Bill to cover The Chicken.

Oh, he's just so much fun. That was John Batiste. He's on my bucket list of people I'd love to see live or even collaborate with. Dreams. That was Collard Greens and Cornbread Strut. I'm Isla Viale, your host on Saturday Night Jazz. The young Puerto Rican saxophonist you're about to hear was named one of the top 10 emerging artists by the Recording Academy. Jonathan Suazo recorded his latest album, Ricano Volume 2, Fruto de mi Corazón, in English, Fruit of My Heart, just a few weeks before the birth of his daughter. It's a project that embraces Jonathan's deeply personal journey of faith, love, and fatherhood. Featuring Zakai Curtis on piano and Francisco Alcala on drums, Jonathan shares his light with Candela.

bringing us a refreshing dose of fruit. That was Alex Conde on piano. This next tune was written back in 1942 by Dizzy Gillespie when he was on tour with Benny Carter. Written on the piano at the old jazz club Kelly's Stables in New York City, Dizzy initially gave his piece a super generic name, Interlude. According to Dizzy, some other genius came along, someone unnamed to this day, and gave the song the title that would stick. Covered here by the Colombian pianist Jesus Molina, this is A Night in Tunisia.

so cool to hear the percussion there. I think it was Cajon with wonderful strings there. That was the duo Okan with Quick Stop. Our country is home to one of the largest populations of Cubanos, including several top percussionists like Joaquin Nunez Hidalgo. Here, Joaquin collaborates with other brilliant Cuban-Canadian artists, including the vocalist Marta Elena, alto saxophonist Luis Denis, and trumpeter Alexander Brown. This is Ruta de la Clave.

0: This is CBC Radio 1, 990 AM, 89.3 FM in Winnipeg. Traditional songs, acoustic sounds, hip-hop, R&B, the dance floor-filling beats of electric powwow, and everything in between. Explore the diverse sounds of contemporary Indigenous music from across Turtle Island and around the world. On Reclaimed, right after the news.
1: From CBC News, the World This Hour, I'm Mike Miles. Canada's men's soccer team had a good run in the FIFA World Cup tournament until today. Canadian fans knew it would be a hard match against Morocco, and they watched as their team suffered a 3-0 loss, the final goal happening with just seconds left.

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1: Hey, a blast of Shaquemoc punk rock dedicated to all the woulda, coulda, shoulda things we try to get around doing. That was the ripping and relatable sounds of Misha and the Spanx with I Was Gonna. I'm Jared Martineau. This is Reclaimed, your place on CBC to rock out to Indigenous music from every corner of Turtle Island. And today you'll hear songs from the Cree, Shawnee, Métis, Ojibwe, Mohawk, Chippewa, Swinomish, Inuit, and Ponca nations. But first, I'm going to take you to the Gila River Indian community in Arizona. That's the homeland of the Othum Nation and the band One Way Sky. They make rapturous rhythmic rock, but their take on that sound is unique. They grew up surrounded by the sunset glow of the Sonoran Desert, and that red rock foundation gives their sound an almost cosmic connection. Here's One Way Sky with Haze on Reclaimed.

From their teeth-baring album, Bite Down, that was Montreal Rockers Ribbon Skirt with Mountains. And that song, like so much of their music, blurs the lines between fantasy and reality, where confessional stories morph into poems, and poems transform into seething, hypnotic, Anishinaabe rock and roll. Love that band. I'm Jared Martineau, you're tuned into Reclaimed here on CBC Music and Radio, and speaking of hypnotic visions, let's take a listen to Black Belt Eagle Scout. I want to play you the opening song from their album, Mother of My Children. You might know this one from the soundtrack to the hit TV show Reservation Dogs, but to me the song was already a work of sonic cinema. Their music feels like a self-contained world, and that world is rich with vivid imagery and a feeling of push and pull between Catherine Paul's cloud-like vocals and growling guitars that rumble up from underground. This is Soft Stud from Black Belt Eagle Scout on Reclaimed.

heavy tune from their album Dark Legacy 3. That was the heavyweight sounds of Ojibwe, Chippewa, Mohawk, punk collective Indian Giver with a snarling song whose title says it all, White Yuppie Scum. And I love the way the distortion on the guitars builds and builds all the way through that one. Everything about that song feels furious and inevitable. You're listening to Reclaimed, I'm Jared Martineau, and if you didn't know, that Velcro fuzz-ripping sound of distorted guitar has an indigenous origin story. Shawnee rocker Link Wray made it famous with his signature blown-out guitar sound like you're hearing right now on this song, Rumble. But he also wrote some bona fide funk classics. And this one comes from Guitar Preacher, a slept-on Polydor record that he dropped in 1974. Just listen to the groove on this thing. Here's Link Wray with She's That Kind of Woman.

rollicking rock song with maritime Mi'kmaq roots. That was Echoes from the Sacred Wolf singers and producer Simon Walls. And it's the outcome of a special collaboration. Simon and Sacred Wolf

Wolf didn't just want to make an album that blended powwow music with contemporary rock. They wanted to deconstruct and decolonize the process. But to honor and respect the traditional Mi'kmaq music they were working with, they took the most important step in that process. They didn't rush it. Instead, they got together in the same room to share stories and songs, and over time, that grew into the album, the Nug Mawijik, which means the people gather together. And that gathering was 7 years in the making. I'm Jared Martineau. This is Reclaimed on CBC Music and Radio. I hope you're enjoying the music today. Jade Turner is one of my favorite native country artists, and when you hear her album Breathe, you'll know why. She's got the whole package, voice, vision, captivating songs, and she transports you through the rushing rapids of rivers and the beautiful boreal forests of her home territory, the Missipaistic Cree Nation in Manitoba. Here's Jade.

Hi, I'm Adrian Sutherland from Attawapiskat First Nation. 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

0: precious.
1: This land is precious. From Manitoba, you just traveled east to the frozen far north of James Bay, Ontario. That was Mushkegwa Cree musician Adrian Sutherland with Precious. You're listening to Reclaimed. I'm Jared Martineau, and you can listen to this show right across Turtle Island on SiriusXM 169 and Native Voice 1. And let's head even further north now to Iglulik, Nunavut. That's where Angela Amaraulik was born and raised. Her Arctic homeland didn't just influence her sound, so did her language. Angela is a fluent Inuktitut speaker, and this song is entirely in her language. It was written for her by another Inuk artist, Joey Nauyuk. You'll hear some of his solo music after this. But first, here's Angela Amaraulik with Suma Tamani on Reclaimed.

From Nunavut, that was Inuk singer and songwriter Joey Nauyuk with Inukatigagit. And that song's actually a cover. When Joey was a teenager, he was visiting a friend's house and his friend's dad had a Charlie Ningyuk CD on the table. Joey asked to borrow it and he fell in love with the music. He always related to the lyrics and they felt like something that he could see himself writing. So when Joey started to work on his own debut album, he knew he had to

kick things off with a cover of Charlie's classic. I'm Jared Martineau. This is Reclaimed on CBC Music and Radio. And speaking of covers, I love hearing indigenous versions of non-indigenous classics. You might have heard Ponca Pawnee and Hidatsa musician AJ Harvey sing this one on the TV show The Voice, but I'm glad he released a studio version too. It's a cover of a Bob Dylan classic, and there's something special about AJ's version. As it swells and sways, his beautiful baritone voice brings a warmth and openness to the song. It feels like he filled it with light. Here's AJ Harvey with Girl from the North Country.

0: I love everything I've heard from them. That was another beautiful bloom of Soft Surrender from Sister Ray. They say that one is a lullaby for time past and a testament to imagination. It's about trying to capture what it felt like as a child to look ahead to the future, that instinctual determination to discover and wonder that refuses to be contained. And Sister Ray calls that a kind of bravery, a kind of magic. I'm Jared Martineau, this is Reclaimed, and I hope you've enjoyed the music and the magic today. Drop me a note to say hi. Our email is reclaimed@cbc.ca. You can find us on CBC Radio and CBC Music and across Turtle Island on Sirius XM and Native Voice One. 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Join me again next week for more songs and sounds from across the Indigenous world. I'll see you then. Hi, hi, Miigwech and Masi Cho for listening.
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8: From CBC News, The World This Hour, I'm Mike Miles. Canada's historic run in the World Cup is over. Their opponents, Morocco, securing a 3-0 win and a place in the quarterfinals. But as Talia Sarve reports from Toronto, Canadians still have reason to celebrate.
9: At a Toronto watch party, the moment an underdog victory began to slip.
10: Very unfortunate, but Canada did what they could.
11: We're sad, but you know what? We played hard. That's what matters.
9: While it wasn't a fairy tale ending for Canada, there's still plenty worth celebrating. This tournament saw the nation's first ever World Cup win and place in the knockouts. Fans coast to coast still holding pride.
12: It's great for the country. It's great for all the youth players to see that we belong in the World Cup and that we can go pretty far. So I think it's a good future ahead.
13: Everyone thinks this is hockey country. Not anymore. This is a football country.
9: Morocco will meet France in the quarterfinals.

0: Boston on Thursday. Talia Saab, CBC News, Toronto.
1: Canada is the first of this year's three World Cup host countries to get kicked out of the tourney. Mexico plays England Sunday. The U.S. team faces Belgium on Monday. In Ottawa, Canadian CF-18 Hornets and American F-35 Lightning II warplanes conduct a fly pass to celebrate July 4th and U.S.-Canada ties. It's a relationship that's hit turbulence lately. This was acknowledged by U.S. Ambassador Pete Hoekstra speaking at an event in Ottawa Saturday night.
2: We got a few little issues to work out. We got to figure out this bridge thing. We've got to figure out some tariffs and those kinds of things.
1: Hoekstra referring to the impasse over the Gordie Howe Bridge linking Windsor and Detroit and ongoing trade tensions. But the U.S. ambassador says his country and Canada are also collaborating in other industries, including shipbuilding and nuclear energy.
2: So we have lots of opportunity to take a great relationship, make it better going into the future. We'll get through these problems, we'll get through these issues, and we will be stronger together.
1: U.S. President Donald Trump insists he will still speak at a rally and massive fireworks display in Washington, marking the United States' 250th birthday. It was postponed as a storm passed through the Capitol. As Peter Armstrong explains, festivities to mark the semi-quincentennial were already bedeviled by bad weather and other issues.
3: We take apple pay, guys. Happy birthday, America.
4: At a sidewalk stall, David Good sells hats and flags adorned with USA, Trump, and of course, the ubiquitous Make America Great Again.
5: USA! USA!
4: For much, if not most, of this crowd, there's little difference between support for the country and support for the president. The celebrations in D.C. were heralded by Trump, who said they'd be the most unforgettable birthday party any country has ever seen. But they've been plagued with issues from the start. There was supposed to be a parade, but that was canceled due to the heat. A 16-day state fair on the Washington Mall drew a fraction of the people organizers expected, and musicians dropped out of the evening concert, saying the event had become more political than what they had signed up for. But to walk through the crowds on D.C.'s overheated streets today, the division is easy to miss. On this 250th anniversary of American independence, the crowd here is united, even if the country is not. Peter Armstrong, CBC News, Washington.
1: Venezuela's government honored international search and rescue workers who responded to last month's deadly twin earthquakes, with teams from the UK, Argentina, Brazil, Qatar, and Barbados given the Heroes of Venezuela medal. Acting President Delcy Rodriguez saying her country is deeply grateful to each and every one of them for risking their lives to help others. It comes as Venezuela gave an update on search and recovery efforts. Nearly 3,000 people are now confirmed dead. More than 15,000 had their homes destroyed. That is The World This Hour. For CBC News, I'm Mike Miles.
6: Now a quick roundup of the weather forecast tonight across the province. A low of 17 in Winnipeg. We have a chance of showers and thunder, but clearing skies eventually overnight. Brandon, a low around 13. Slight chance of showers, risk of thunder there. Dauphin, you're seeing showers as well with a risk of a thunderstorm, a low around 17 degrees. Flin Flon, a low of 17 as well with a chance of showers and a risk of thunder. Good chance of showers and a lightning thunderstorm in Thompson, a low of 15. Churchill, partly cloudy overnight, a low around 13 degrees.
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11: 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Je m'appelle Florence K et je suis très heureuse d'être en votre compagnie pour la prochaine heure. 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Today, a Quebec label takes the world by storm. I have perfect songs for your road trip playlist and Bobby Bazzini's big comeback all in French. But first, here is Down With You by Quebec City artist Mariem.

That was Down With You by Mariem, a heartfelt song all about friendship and loyalty. Mariem says that true friends help us stay grounded and steady through life's storms, like anchors. She sings, À toutes les fois que j'ai touché le fond, à chaque fois que mon cœur a eu mal, t'as toujours trouvé les mots pour me remonter le moral. Which means, every time I hit rock bottom, every time my heart was hurting, you always found the words to lift my spirits. You're listening to C'est Formidable on CBC Music and CBC Radio avec moi, Florence K. Coming up, you'll hear the music from a fresh new wave of Quebec artists. But first, let's look back at an artist who got her start 12 years ago. That's when Valérie Carpentier won the Quebec version of The Voice, called La Voix. In fact, Charlotte Cardin was the runner-up in that same year. Both singers took their time to truly grow into their music. It took Charlotte nearly a decade to release her first album. As for Valérie, she released a couple of records right after her victory, but then stepped away from music for 9 years. She says she needed to take a break to care for her health as she battled anxiety and addiction. She moved back to her hometown of Trois-Rivières and found a new creative outlet in painting. Now, Valérie says she's ready to return to the stage and to the studio. Here she is with her brand new single, Donne-moi ton cœur, Give Me Your Heart.

That was T'étais où? Where Were You? By producer Toujours Toujours Triste, an artist that's part of the incredible wave of music coming out of Montreal right now. Hometown heroes like superstar producer K-Tranada and dynamic duo Banks and Ranks have really helped put us on the global map. And while Montreal's electronic hip-hop and pop dance scenes are rooted in Quebecois heritage and French-Canadian identity, its artists are known for blending diverse cultural influences and languages. In fact, the international music industry has its eyes on the city to see what we do next. And I'm predicting big things. Merci d'être à l'écoute de C'est Formidable sur CBC Music et CBC Radio. Avec moi, Florence K. Coming up, en stéréo with an 80s groove. But first, when we talk about Parisian icons in film, fashion and music, one of the first names that comes to mind in the Francophone world is Vanessa Paradis. She shot to fame with her first hit single at just 14, landed her breakout film role at 16, and became a Chanel muse at 19. She took a step back from the spotlight during her 15-year relationship with Johnny Depp. But since their breakup in 2012, Vanessa has been busy. She's released new music, starred in numerous films, and toured extensively. Now she's back with a new album, and this is its stunning first single, all about the end of a relationship. Here is Bouquet Final, Final Bouquet by Vanessa.

one. That was the trio en stéréo with Les Morceaux Perdus, The Lost Pieces. It's a nostalgic reflection on the fragments of life we can't quite hold on to anymore. Lost loves, faded friendships, youth, and fleeting moments. They may be gone from the physical world, but somehow they still live on in our dreams, in our hearts, and in those quiet moments when our minds start to wander. Vous écoutez C'est Formidable on CBC Music and CBC Radio avec moi, Florence K. This is your weekly hour of francophone music. Coming up, I'll introduce you to a local label that is making a huge mark on Quebec's music scene. But first, a new single from Ariane Béliveau, aka Billy. The song actually came to life after her album was finished. She says that toward the end of recording that album, she was feeling pretty discouraged, burnt out, and unsure of how to wrap things up. So she decided to break free from expectations and just create without a goal. She needed to reconnect with spontaneity and joy. She called up her friend and producer, a guy named Funky Watt, who played her a few beats. One of them sparked something. She started improvising melodies over it with the phrase, eyes on it, eyes on it, eyes on it, coming back again and again. Then life moved on, Billy released the album, took a couple months to travel in Mexico, and completely forgot about that playful little track. A few months later, Funky Watt found it buried on his computer, added some new production touches in a smooth Rhodes piano, and invited Billy back to the studio. She laid down the final vocal.

That was 300 by Whitebee. He's one of the standout artists on Quebec's powerhouse rap label, Joyride Records. Actually, scratch that. Joyride is fast becoming one of the most successful music labels in the province, period. It was founded by Carlos Munoz. He's a true visionary whose story is nothing short of remarkable. He was born in BC to Chilean parents who fled the Pinochet regime. Carlos grew up speaking English, but when his family returned to Chile in the mid-80s, he was bullied for his accent when he spoke Spanish, and he ended up abandoning English entirely to the point of forgetting it. Later, he moved to Montreal, picked up French quickly, and discovered hip-hop thanks to his older sister. He fell in love with the rap power of NWA and Latin rap, and that passion actually reignited his memory of English, which eventually led him to rap in it himself and build an internationally successful label. Today, Carlos Munoz is not just a label founder. He's a major force shaping the future of Quebec's music industry. You're listening to C'est Formidable, votre heure hebdomadaire de musique francophone sur CBC Music et CBC Radio. I'm Florence K. Lily Thibodeau is an actress, singer, and multi-instrumentalist. I had the pleasure to meet her a few years ago at a show we were both in. I remember being struck by her setup. She sang and kept the rhythm going on a light drum kit all at once. Now, for anyone who's tried it, you know that to sing while drumming is no small feat. It's a real brain workout. You have to keep a steady beat with your hands and feet while letting your voice flow with its own rhythm and emotion. And Lily pulled it off beautifully. Here she is now with Reine Fantôme, Ghost Queen.

0: That was Lily Thibodeau with Reine Fantôme, Ghost Queen. You're listening to CBC Music and CBC Radio. Avec moi, Florence K. This is C'est Formidable. Coming up, are you about to take your summer holiday? We have your soundtrack. Why are road trip songs so special? It's because they capture the feeling of freedom. They become the playlist to escape, possibility, and wide open horizons. Imagine driving, your senses alive, the changing scenery, the wind in your hair, the sun dipping low. And with the right song, the whole moment turns cinematic. Road trips are also shared adventures, and the music we play become part of our collective memory. You don't just remember the song, you remember who was with you, what you were feeling, and where you were going. But road trips also mark transitions, vacations, heartbreaks, fresh starts. That's exactly what Rhymes and Stats capture in their song called West Coast. It's about hitting the road after a rough patch, leaving the past behind, and chasing something better.
1: Devient de plus en plus dur d'arrêter de penser à toi. 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

There's something quite hypnotizing about the end of this song. That was Pèlerinage, Pilgrimage by Mélanie Venditti. She describes it as a vacation song, something sweet and simple. She says that it's the first song she ever wrote simply to chill out. You're listening to C'est Formidable sur CBC Music et CBC Radio. I'm Florence K. Coming up, a throwback to the early 2000s. But first, 15 years ago, a young singer and guitarist named Bobby Bazzini released his debut album. And it was an instant success. It went platinum, and his very first single shot to the top of the charts. It landed him spots on major TV shows in both France and English Canada. From there, he headed to Nashville and LA to work with big names like Chris Stapleton. But Bobby felt like something was missing. He had never finished high school. So while he recorded his latest album and continued to tour, he decided to go back to school and pick up where he left off. Bobby says every time he finishes an exam, he feels even more motivated. And now he's even thinking about college. Here's Bobby Bazzini with his brand new single, Rouler en nous, to hit the road in August.

was Right Now by Aswell. He says he really wanted to capture the essence of the Beats from the early 2000s, and I think he nailed it. You can totally hear those classic choppy rhythms that bring to mind NSYNC, the Thong Song by Sisqó, or No Scrubs by TLC, especially with those strings layered in. It's a full-on throwback in the best possible way. You're listening to CBC Music and CBC Radio avec moi, Florence K. This is C'est Formidable. Jacques Demy was a French filmmaker who helped shake up European cinema half a century ago. He was part of the Nouvelle Vague, that wave of young directors who didn't just change how movies looked, but how they felt. The movement wasn't based on academic theory. It was organic and came straight from the heart of a generation that was shaped by the social and political energy of the 60s. And it's that artistic universe, whimsical, dreamy, a little bittersweet, that inspired singer-songwriter Vanille's new album. She says her latest track, Ce n'est pas ici, ce n'est pas ailleurs, It's Not Here, It's Not There, has that mellow, sun-drenched folk pop feel she imagines would fit perfectly in one of Jacques Demy's films. Listen up and see if you agree.

0: That was Modode with Heureux Comme Ça, Happy Like This. The song is all about the situations that we stay stuck in, even though we don't feel good about it. And that's what ends our show today. C'est Formidable is your weekly hour of Francophone music on CBC Music and CBC Radio. I'm Florence K, and I love to share my favorite Francophone songs with you every week. Un immense merci à mon incroyable équipe, producer Pete Maury, senior producer Sonia Arab, and executive producer Mark MacArthur. Merci d'avoir été avec nous et à la semaine prochaine. Thank you for being with us, and I'll see you next week.
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4: From CBC News, The World This Hour, I'm Mike Miles. It was delayed a few hours, but U.S. President Donald Trump's just finished addressing a rally in Washington, marking the country's 250th birthday.
5: They did the right thing. They saw lightning, and I said, there's no way if we have to speak in front of one person at 4 o'clock in the morning, I'm going to be here. There's no way we can be deterred.
4: Trump hit familiar themes, praising American exceptionalism, then claiming because of him, the world respects the U.S. again, repeating falsehoods about rigged elections, and declaring again the U.S. will never be a communist country, his latest talking point. Trump also paid tributes to veterans, bringing several on stage to thank them for their service. Canada's men's soccer team had a good run in the FIFA World Cup tournament until Saturday. In Houston, Texas, Canadian fans watched as their team suffered a 3-0 loss to Morocco, the final goal happening with just seconds left in stoppage time. Here's what some had to say outside the venue after the game wrapped up.
6: Hey, this is a once-in-a-lifetime experience. We're here with our family and our friends. Everybody have fun.
7: It's been incredible. It's been so cool. Canada has, like, really just put the, like, heat on and, like, just, oh, my God, they've been so good, and then they just weren't. But it's so good still.
4: Canada is the first of this year's three World Cup host countries to get kicked out of the tournament. The U.S. faces Belgium Monday. Mexico plays

0: Scotland Sunday, and Morocco will take on France in the quarterfinal on Thursday. An out-of-control wildfire threatening Fort Simpson in the Northwest Territories grew Saturday. Officials say no homes were destroyed thanks to fire crews battling the flames round the clock. Fences and other structures, though, were damaged. The wildfire now spans 150 square kilometers, driven by shifting winds helping the flames spread from treetop to treetop. Evacuation orders are still in effect for Fort Simpson and some nearby areas. Russia claims it has captured several settlements in eastern Ukraine. This includes a town of strategic importance for Kiev's defensive line. As Dominic Valaitis tells us, Moscow is eager to flex its military might after Ukraine's recent drone incursions targeting Russia's energy sector.
1: Russia's President Vladimir Putin received some welcome news at a meeting with top Russian commanders that his forces had finally captured the strategically important city of Kostiantynivka. Putin says the capture completes the liberation of the self-proclaimed Luhansk People's Republic, and he says Russian troops are creating a security zone on other areas of eastern Ukraine. Kostiantynivka, a key stronghold in Ukraine's eastern fortress belt, has long been a Kremlin target. Capturing it would give Russian forces a foothold to push north along the belt, now the central axis of their campaign. But Ukraine insists it still holds the city, with President Volodymyr Zelensky describing the claims it had fallen as just another Russian lie. Dominic Valaitis for CBC News, Bristol, England.
0: Protesters gathered in Istanbul, announcing next week's NATO summit in Turkey. They chanted slogans against the alliance, U.S. President Donald Trump, and Israel. Turkey's repeatedly condemned Israeli operations in Gaza, Lebanon, and Syria. NATO leaders are expected to reaffirm commitments to collective security in the coming days and discuss how Canada and Europe can assume a greater role as the U.S. draws down in some areas. In Tehran, thousands gathered at sunset for a funeral service dedicated to late Iranian Supreme Leader Ali Khamenei. The country is holding several days of mourning for the former Ayatollah, killed in the U.S.-Israeli strikes which sparked the war with Iran earlier this year. Khamenei's body is expected to tour major religious sites before he's buried in Mashhad, his hometown. That is The World This Hour. For news anytime, visit cbcnews.ca. For CBC News, I'm Mike Miles.
2: Now a quick roundup of the weather forecast tonight across the province. A low of 17 in Winnipeg. We have a chance of showers and thunder, but clearing skies eventually overnight. Brandon, a low around 13. Slight chance of showers, risk of thunder there. Dauphin, you're seeing showers as well with a risk of a thunderstorm, a low around 17 degrees. Flin Flon, a low of 17 as well with a chance of showers and a risk of thunder. Good chance of showers and a lightning thunderstorm in Thompson, a low of 15. Churchill, partly cloudy overnight, a low around 13 degrees.
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4: Hello and welcome to Tempo. I'm Julie. Come on in. Today you begin with music that tells the story of a king who roams the streets of his domain in disguise in search of someone to execute. You know, for fun. But when he chooses a poor peddler to be put to death, the king's astrologer steps in and tells him that his fate and the peddler's fate are inextricably linked. It's written in the stars. Here is the overture to L'Étoile by Emmanuel Chabrier.

Major props to the person playing the cymbals. You just heard the overture to L'Étoile by Emmanuel Chabrier with l'Orchestre de la Suisse Romande, led by Namer Yavy. Welcome to the classical part of your day here with CBC Music. I'm Julie Nasralla, and you're now listening to Tempo. Dude, you really need to stop pretending you're French. Well, that line is the reason your next music got written. When Joaquin Turina traveled to Paris to be part of the music scene, he befriended all sorts of composers like Debussy, Ravel, and Fauré. But the person who made the biggest impact on his sound was a fellow Spaniard,

Isaac Albéniz. Albéniz told Turina flat out that he needed to stop trying to sound French and start writing music about who he was and where he came from. And because of that, the little light bulb above Turina's head went ding, and your next music was written. Here is Alma Pechersky to offer you Joaquin Turina's La Madrileña Clásica, or The Typical Girl from Madrid, which brings to life a piano portrait of an elegant, dark-eyed beauty as she wanders around the great city of Madrid.

Gorgeous. You just heard music by Joaquin Turina called The Typical Girl from Madrid with pianist Alma Pachursky. You're listening to Tempo on CBC Music, and I'm Julie Nasralla. In short, he was a man obsessed. You might already know that Antonin Dvorak was a devoted train spotter who spent hours at the station watching the trains roll in and roll out. Dvorak kept track of all the locomotives he saw in a little notebook. He knew the train timetable off by heart, and if he could manage it, Dvorak made a point of going to the train station every single day. His obsession with choo-choos went so deep that it sometimes affected his lessons. For example, if Dvorak was teaching a student he knew had traveled to see him by train, he would ask his pupil to describe in great detail what their train trip was like from start to finish.

First you're crying, then you're giggling, then you're crying again. You just heard music by Antonin Dvorak, his Slavonic dance number 2, A Dumka, in the hands of the Quebec Symphony Orchestra, led by Yoav Talmi. In case you're just joining CBC Music, welcome to Tempo. I'm Julie Nesralla. It was a socio-cultural stunt not too many other women of her era could have pulled off. 175 years ago, Emily Meyer used some of her considerable inheritance

inheritance money to rent out a swanky theater so that she could put on a concert featuring her own compositions. But because Emily Meyer signed her scores E. Meyer, the public assumed she was a man. And because of that, she got rave reviews. And because of that, Meyer felt that it maybe was safe to now let the compositional cat out of the bag. However, after revealing that she was indeed the great genius behind all the music they heard that night, the next batch of reviews were much more critical.

You just heard music by Erik Satie called Idylle Cynique, or Cynical Idyll, with star pianist Yves Agoyan. And before that, the fourth movement of Emily Meyer's string quartet with the Constanzi Quartet in the spotlight. You're listening to Tempo. I'm Julie Nasralla, and this is CBC Music. One writer described your next piece as a seamless arc of lyrical outpouring, midnight poetry, and glowing rapture. Here is the third movement of Sergei Rachmaninoff's Cello Sonata, starring cellist Noémie Raymond and pianist Jenny Lee Cohen.

100% sublime. You just heard the delicious third movement of Sergei Rachmaninoff's cello sonata, starring Noémie Raymond on the cello and pianist Jenny Lee Cohen. You're listening to Tempo on CBC Music, and I'm Julie Nasralla. Thank you for being a friend. Now you're about to hear how a close friendship had the power to make musical history. Wolfgang Amadeus Mozart truly thought that Joseph Leutgeb was the finest horn player he had ever met, and they were also very close friends. How close? Well, they were so close that when Mozart's wife was out of town, Wolfie would pack a bag and stay with Leutgeb. And that close friendship between them is the reason all of Mozart's horn concertos exist. And every horn player in the world since then has been singing, thank you for being a friend, inside their soul every time they walk on stage, stand in the spotlight meant just for them, and play. So here is Canadian horn virtuoso James Somerville with the CBC Radio Orchestra led by Mario Bernardi with Wolfgang Amadeus Mozart's You Got a Friend in Me, Horn Concerto No. 4.

0: You just heard Canadian superstar James Somerville with Wolfgang Amadeus Mozart's Horn Concerto No. 4 with the CBC Radio Orchestra and Mario Bernardi. You've been listening to Tempo on CBC Radio. I'm Julie Nasralla. Thank you for being here and sharing all this music together. See you again soon for more classical music and the stories to go with it. Ciao.
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3: The community of Akveat Nunavut wants the world to know the story of Kaden Savigadak. Police stopped looking for the young woman who went missing in August of 2024, but the community refuses to give up the search.
1: 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Alberta has formally proposed a pipeline to the southwest coast of British Columbia in partnership with the federal government and a private company. What are the politics involved in this provocative pipeline pitch? On the House with guest host Kate McKenna after the news.
4: From CBC News, The World This Hour, I'm Mike Miles. Canada's historic run in the World Cup is over. Their opponents, Morocco, securing a 3-0 win and a place in the quarterfinals. But as Talia Sarve reports from Toronto, Canadians still have reason to celebrate.
5: At a Toronto watch party, the moment an underdog victory began to slip.
6: Very unfortunate, but Canada did what they could.
7: We're sad, but you know what? We played hard. That's what matters.
5: While it wasn't a fairy tale ending for Canada, there's still plenty worth celebrating. This tournament saw the nation's first ever World Cup win and place in the knockouts. Fans coast to coast still holding pride.
8: It's great for the country. It's great for all the youth players to see that we belong in the World Cup and that we can go pretty far. So I think it's a good future ahead.
9: Everyone thinks this is hockey country. Not anymore. This is a football country.
5: Morocco will meet France in the quarterfinals in Boston on Thursday. Talia Sarve, CBC News, Toronto.
4: Canada is the first of this year's three World Cup host countries to get kicked out of the tournament. Mexico plays England Sunday. The U.S. team faces Belgium on Monday. Comeback delayed. Serena Williams is withdrawing from Wimbledon doubles after returning to tennis last month. The 23-time Grand Slam winner tweaked her knee during her first round of singles Tuesday. She ended with a 3-set loss against Australian player Maya Joint. Williams shared the news in an Instagram post. She said she did everything she could to recover, but while she's ready to compete, her knee is not. U.S. President Donald Trump's spoken at a rally in Washington marking the country's 250th birthday. The address delayed by storms.
10: They did the right thing. They saw lightning. And I said, there's no way if we have to speak in front of one person at 4 o'clock in the morning, I'm going to be here. There's no way we can be deterred.
4: Trump hit familiar themes claiming because

0: Because of him, the world respects the U.S. again, pushing falsehoods about rigged elections and declaring again the U.S. will never be a communist country, his latest talking point. Trump also paid tribute to veterans, bringing several on stage to thank them for their service. The crew of the Artemis II mission were also brought out, including Canadian Jeremy Hansen. And in Ottawa, Canadian CF-18 Hornets and American F-35 Lightning II warplanes conduct a flypast to celebrate July 4th and U.S.-Canada ties. It's a relationship that's hit turbulence recently, acknowledged by U.S. Ambassador Pete Hoekstra Saturday night at an event in Ottawa.
1: We got a few little issues to work out. We got to figure out this bridge thing. We've got to figure out some tariffs and those kinds of things.
0: Hoekstra referring to the impasse over the Gordie Howe Bridge linking Windsor and Detroit and ongoing trade tensions. But the U.S. ambassador says his country and Canada are also collaborating in other industries, including shipbuilding and nuclear energy.
1: So we have lots of opportunity to take a great relationship, make it better going into the future. We'll get through these problems, we'll get through these issues, and we will be stronger together.
0: Canada's top diplomat at the United Nations says the Trump administration has become a roadblock on key human rights issues. Ambassador David Labetti says American officials have resisted language on climate change, gender equality, and 2S LGBTQ+ rights. He says relations have improved in recent months, with more focus on areas of shared interest like Haiti. Labetti says countries are looking to Ottawa for leadership. Germany next. Thousands of people protesting the far-right Alternative for Germany party, known as the AfD, demonstrators blocking road to the party's leadership convention. Inside the conference, the party re-elected the two leaders that have overseen its recent surge in popularity. The AfD is leading in national opinion polls ahead of the governing conservatives. That is The World This Hour. For CBC News, I'm Mike Miles.
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3: 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That's L-I-T-E. Most rhinos are endangered. One of the leading causes is poaching. Scientists in South Africa are using radioactive materials to stop poachers from illegally selling rhino horns. CBC Kids News contributor Manny Brennan explains how it works.
4: Scientists are making radioactive rhinos? Well, it's not quite like that. Scientists in South Africa are trying to protect rhinos by injecting radioactive atoms into their horns. Their horns are really valuable, and some people, like poachers, try to sell them illegally. The radioactive atoms are inserted into the rhino's horn so that they will set off alarms at airports and border crossings. It's called the RICETOPE Project, and it's meant to catch smugglers and deter poachers. It's estimated that 500 rhinos are poached each year. This method of using radioactivity could also be used to protect other animals, like elephants and pangolins. But do radioactive atoms hurt the animals? Researchers say no, they don't. And no, they don't glow in the dark.
3: That was Manny Brennan from CBC Kids News. For more animal news, visit cbckidsnews.ca.
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0: Bros first aired earlier today.
1: You asked for it. We promised it. Now we are delivering. Because when we work together, Canada controls its future.
2: It's Mark Carney's big bet to keep the country together while reducing reliance on the United States. But what will it cost Canadians? I'm Kate McKenna, sitting in for Catherine Cullen. And this week on the House, Alberta has submitted a proposal to get a pipeline built to the West Coast. British Columbia's premier says the plan could be worse. We discuss what compromises Ottawa is making and whether taxpayers are about to foot the bill for another pipeline. Two reporters on this beat are here to talk with me about it, as well as Canada's pipeline to the Eurovision Song Contest. Plus, have you noticed that barbecuing this summer is burning a hole in your pocket?
3: Oh my God, it's been going up ever since COVID, I find. Even worse every year. Even every month, like, the price, they go up, up, up, up.
2: The House is kicking off our summer series on the politics of food with a look at why beef is so expensive. But first, compromises for crude oil and Canada's pipeline dreams. The House is now in session.
4: I say to all people across Alberta and across Canada, we will get the job done. The window of opportunity is open now. Canada cannot lose another decade or more to delay and inaction.
2: Alberta has made its big pitch for a pipeline, and Canada is on board. This week, the province proposed a builder and a route. The idea is to have a pipeline run through southern BC, keeping the tanker ban along BC's north coast in place. There are several parties involved right now: the Alberta government, the federally owned Trans Mountain Corporation, and Pembina Pipeline Corporation, a private company. That mix is raising some eyebrows after the Prime Minister insisted the private sector would drive the pipeline. So what does this announcement tell us about private interest for the project? And is Carney risking a rerun of the expensive pipeline Justin Trudeau bought in 2018? Stephanie Levitz is a senior reporter for the Globe and Mail's Ottawa Bureau, and Anise Haidari is a senior business reporter for CBC in Calgary. Steph, Anise, welcome back to the House.
5: Hello.
6: Hello, thank you for having me.
2: Anise, maybe we can start with you. If this all goes to plan, the project could be completed in 6 years. What kind of reaction are you seeing on the ground now that people have had time to digest this news?
6: I mean, there's an aspect of finally, but also perhaps muted surprise is kind of the way that I'd put it, because this is further along than I think a lot of Albertans and certainly a lot of folks in the oil and gas industry here thought we might get. And I don't want to delve too much into political cliches, but if you had told me that a United Conservative Party premier and a Federal Liberal Party of Canada prime minister would be having a joint press conference congratulating each other on a pipeline last year, I would have eaten my hat. And so I think that's the vibe here in Calgary. Cowboy hat, I guess, stampede started.
2: Well, maybe we can talk then a little bit about the federal side, Steph. Mark Carney insisted for months that the private sector would drive this pipeline. What we're getting now is a public-private partnership for a project estimated to cost between $35 and $43 billion. So should we view this, in your view, as a concession on Carney's part? And if so, how big of a concession is it?
5: Mark Carney always likes to style himself as a pragmatist. You know, it seems in his tenure thus far, he'll say something and then he'll go out and sort of test that thesis. And he comes back and says, maybe this isn't the way, right? And it seems to me that after, you know, more than a year of discussion about, are we going to have a pipeline? How are we going to have a pipeline? What are the conditions for a pipeline? And listening to what the heads of all of these various companies who might be interested in building a pipeline, they're very all cautious about it. So one of the things that, you know, industry, and Anise would know this, I think, way better than me, but like one of the things industry looks for is certainty, right? And a sense that, is this really going to happen? Should we really put all of our eggs into this basket? And it seems to me what Mark Carney is trying to signal here is we're doing this, right? And we're doing it and we believe in it so much that we're willing to put up public money. I think what the question becomes for Canadians, and it's a really fair one to ask, is how much money and what's the return? I mean, there are folks who will argue that TMX, which the Trudeau government had to buy to get going. Some people will say, look, it's pumping billions of dollars a year back into revenues for Canada. It's a win. Other people will argue, well, it still hasn't covered the cost. We're still in debt. And so

0: what price, I suppose, economic and energy security for the country, and how much are Canadians really willing to pay?
1: Well, just to pick up on that, Anise, this private company, Pembina, says it will hold a 10% economic interest in the project once construction starts. Plus, it will have full discretion over any final investment decision for its interest, which sounds kind of reserved. It sounds a little bit tepid. What does this announcement tell us about the private interest in a pipeline?
2: It's like, it does read as tepid's a good word for it right now, but that's also not a surprise because they're still going through a lot of, you know, due diligence is, I guess, the businessy term for it. But you can really tell, like, it's one company that's like, we'll have a 10% interest here. And, you know, the read that I have is, yeah, the federal and provincial governments are like, we got this, we're spending money. And I think they're hoping that more private companies will come in later, whether that is private interest through Indigenous groups that Danielle Smith has talked up a lot, or even Pembina themselves, that company, they have the option already in the agreement to increase their holdings to 20% depending on how things go. But we are in a lot of, okay, let's see what happens here when it comes to businesses. Like, we don't have an idea yet of who's going to use this pipeline. There's not a lot of companies that could, right? We don't exactly have hundreds of oil sands companies in Canada, but we don't have on paper direct commitments yet for people to shove anything through this pipe. Now, it's not unusual that we wouldn't have that this early, but that would go a big long way to, I guess, getting the private sector to express comfort and trust, is if we also had those commitments. Not only are we building it, but we already know people are going to come, and we only have the first part of that sentence right now.
1: Sure. And also on that note, I mean, there's another kind of partner in this, if you will, which is BC, which, you know, Premier David Eby had been very critical of a potential pipeline. But we saw just before the announcement, the Prime Minister met with the Premier of BC, and both of them sort of shared a new multi-billion dollar federal provincial agreement that also upholds the BC tanker ban, which was a major sticking point throughout this pipeline discussion.
3: We will not be going to court to fight a pipeline project. Instead, we will ensure we fulfill our constitutional obligations in good faith. Pipelines are federal jurisdiction. That's why this agreement matters. It ensures that the Northern tanker ban stays in place.
1: So, Steph, based on the Premier's words, is BC sort of clearing the way for this to go ahead?
0: And that's exactly what it sounds like, right? I mean, I think David Eby is speaking there, of course, to the facts about jurisdiction and how much BC would have any power to stop this if they wanted to. And you know, to some degree, the Premier also had the Prime Minister over a oil barrel, shall we say, right? Which is to say, he could, it was very clear, the Prime Minister was pretty clear that this pipeline was going to happen. Mm. And so David Eby can look at the landscape and be like, fine, you want your pipeline, here's what I want. And, you know, that MOU is really comprehensive. I mean, it touches on natural resource development, it touches on electricity, it touches on childcare, it touches on the skilled trades. Like, it there's a lot there, and politically, it's a win for Mr. Eby, which is something he needs right now.
1: Hmm. Okay, so switching gears now to a different kind of news item this week, a different business issue, and that is CUSMA. The Trump administration is declining to extend the trade deal. We know the deal isn't dead, but we're kind of in this holding pattern now. So, Anise, how much does that continuing uncertainty affect Canadian businesses going forward?
2: You know, I think there's a sort of vibe right now. I don't know that any businesses, certainly not the ones that I've spoken to, were really hoping that something would change on that when that deadline came and went. So no one lost any additional sleep they weren't getting anyway. There's in this might seem like small potatoes, but it's really indicative to me of what's happening. There's a business I know of in St. Thomas, Ontario that sells model trains and toys, and a big part of its business was selling across the border. And that's been just up in the air constantly because of how the tariffs have been changing or different rules around what can be imported without a tariff inspection at all. And if you talked to them on, you know, June 1st versus July 1st, it's been the same. And when I talked to them just a few days ago, it's things sucked before, they suck now. And they don't really have a lot of hope that things will get better because that uncertainty just continues.
1: Well, I want to pick up on that uncertainty maybe for a question for Steph. You know, it's been more than a year since Trump's tariffs were put in place, and the Prime Minister still hasn't managed to land a deal. So

0: At this moment, it doesn't seem to be affecting his popularity, but how much longer do you think that runway is going to last?
1: You know, sometimes when you speak to folks around and near the prime minister and say, you pose that question, right? And say, well, you said you were going to get a deal and there is no deal. And sometimes the answer will come back, sometimes from the prime minister's own mouth. What do you mean? I have a deal. I have a deal, and it's the existing U.S.-Canada-Mexico free trade agreement, and at least that hasn't gotten any worse. And boy, that's not an answer. You know, like, it might be factually true, but tell that to the toy maker, right?
2: Yeah.
1: That Anise just spoke to, and watching with so much uncertainty. Mm-hmm. And there is truth, though, I suppose, that it isn't getting any worse. And the fear with Donald Trump is always he is so unpredictable, you know, and I don't want to read too much into the weather, but I was thoughtful on Canada Day when that crazy storm blew through Ottawa and, you know, changed everything. And I thought, wow, what a metaphor for our times, right? Like, we thought there was going to be a storm. We kind of knew it was going to rain, but we didn't know that that's what was going to happen. And I hope that's not a metaphor for the year ahead, you know, for our economy. Next July 1st, what is the trade landscape going to look like for Canada? And Mr. Carney, the longer he gets into his mandate, the more he owns this issue. Because Canadians, I think, will tolerate we can't control for Donald Trump, as the prime minister often says. We focus on what we can control. But at some point, they're going to need a better answer from the prime minister as to why there's no deal.
2: Just picking up on that quickly, I do think, though, in a lot of business sectors, there is this vibe of, well, it's not getting worse, and so I will mitigate that for now. I don't know that we're hearing a lot of people who are expecting there to ever be a deal they can trust again, though. So, like, even if on July the 1st, the United States said, like, we are in, renewed, the best kind of renewed. You've never seen a renewal like this. I don't know that anyone in business in Canada would have believed it anyway. I feel like they would have still been like, okay, sure, I'm still meh for now. Mm.
0: Well, Steph, it's interesting you brought up Canada Day because, you know, I was at LeBreton Flats for the special, and I was actually, when the Kuzma news came in, that happened to coincide with all of the clouds in the sky. So your metaphor very much stands. But while I was there, I got to interview Prime Minister Carney for CBC's special. Let's play a little bit of that exchange.
3: Prime Minister Mark Carney, happy Canada Day.
4: Happy Canada Day, Kate. 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
3: Canada is facing numerous challenges right now, from trade to unity. I'm wondering, in what ways do you hope Canada becomes stronger in the next year?
4: Well, one of the things we've seen in the last year is Canadians coming together, small acts of kindness across this country, coming together to stand with each other in difficult times, whether it's forest fires, floods, circumstances like that, buying Canadian, working with Canadians, cheering for great Canadian teams, and really united. And United, we're going to see the best of Canada in a moment on that stage, with the exception of my speech, which if you need to get a drink, that would be a good time shortly after Mark Miller. But it's fantastic.
3: Very quickly, Canada, breaking news, going to participate in Eurovision.
4: Breaking news. That was going to be my breaking news. I'm going to have to find another announcement. Yeah, it's fantastic. I mean, we're the third largest exporter of music in the world. Canada is, after the United States and the UK. The world wants Canada, wants Canadian culture, and this is another way just to spread the message, spread the love, and a bit of unity.
3: All right, thank you so much, Prime Minister.
0: Anise, when this happened, when Canada announced it was going to take part in Eurovision, you were the first person I thought of, because I know that you are a super fan.
2: I'm so excited.
0: But Steph, I don't think you are a super fan. Where are you on Eurovision?
1: I mean, I love music. I like singing.
0: Anise, what do you think that Mark Carney, who we believe is the kind of the driver behind this idea, what do you think he's hoping to achieve here?
2: You know, I can see the political aspect of this. Canadians love watching American television, right? And Eurovision is a real, real big cultural and television phenomenon in Europe, and it's very much not American in its style and just the incredible cheesiness and weirdness of it. So this is a great way for, you know, a political actor who's trying to get this idea of pivot away from the United States economically to also say, and pivot away from the United States culturally. Maybe. I mean, certainly it's not like North America doesn't have its share of schlocko cheese, but nothing like Eurovision.
0: Steph, do you think that Canadians will get behind this? Do you think they'll care?
1: I'm just imagining a world in which we insert a clause into the U.S.-Canada-Mexico free trade agreement.

0: it has to do with some song contest. And maybe Canadians will rally. But again, I go back to Canadians for sure since the election of Donald Trump the second time have been embracing this country, right? Wrapping themselves in the maple leaf, looking for ways to express being Canadian wherever and however they can. And I could see that musically this would be another opportunity or a venue for that. Will Canadians all rally behind whatever song ends up on stage for Eurovision? Those things can be tricky. Those things can be delicate. People like what they like. They don't what they don't. So that part of it we'll have to see.
1: Okay, well, I can't end this chat without asking both of you who you think Canada should put forward for Eurovision. Steph, what do you think?
0: I'm going to, you know, let's embrace the spirit of national unity. Let's imagine a choir of Canadian premiers and territorial leaders taking the stage and singing a version with apologies to Woody Guthrie of like, this land is your land, you know? This pipe is my pipe. This pipe is your pipe. From Alberta to the Strait of Georgia. I think I think it would kill.
1: You know what? I bet Scott Moe can sing.
0: I bet he can. Ontario watches. Quebec wonders what they get. Will a pipe mean national unity?
2: That will haunt my dreams, that song now. Thank you.
1: All right, Stephanie and Anise, thank you very much for your time today.
0: Thank you.
2: Thank you.
1: Stephanie Levitz and Anise Hidari. And here's the last Canadian to take part in the Eurovision Song Contest. She's no Stephanie Levitz, but Lazara sang Évidemment for France in 2023.

I'm Kate McKenna, sitting in for Catherine Cullen, and you're listening to The House from CBC Radio. Remember, we're also a podcast, so find and follow us on your favorite app. So Parliament is adjourned, and it's the political barbecue season.

0: One thing MPs from all parties might hear as they tour their ridings is about the high cost of beef. It's not news that the price is at an all-time high and that many people are struggling to put meat on the grill. But why is it still so expensive? And is that sticker shock compromising people's ability to buy Canadian? In the first of our summer series on the politics of food, CBC's Jennifer Chevalier explores how the government's new food security strategy is targeting a little-known aspect of Canada's meat industry.
1: Hello, beautiful. How are you?
2: It's a hot Sunday afternoon in Ottawa, and the residents of a women's supportive housing unit are having a fundraising barbecue and craft sale.
1: I do beading. I bead earrings. All kinds of different beading.
3: I do diamond art. 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
2: Natalie Prue and Joanne Lilliquist aren't lining up to get burgers or hot dogs just yet. They're hoping to get a few customers first.
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2: Food is especially hard to afford for these two friends. They're both on Ontario's Disability Support Program and live here at Cornerstone's Housing Residence for Women. 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
3: Oh my God, it's been going up ever since COVID, I find. Even worse every year. Even every month, like, the price, they go up, up, up, up.
2: What in particular? Like
3: the meat. Like the beef and the chicken and the pork. Everything's expensive, I find.
1: My meals virtually, like, really consist of hamburger now. It's the cheapest product. No-name products.
2: What would you have eaten before?
1: Steak and ribs. So, yeah, it's mostly chicken and hamburger. I can do amazing stuff with hamburger.
3: I'm on a budget. I'm on a fixed income, so most of my money goes to food. So sometimes, like, I have to put it back because I don't have enough.
2: I have a flyer here that I just went into Loblaws and got. What do you think of the prices here on the flyer?
1: Yeah, I could never afford that. That's something that I just look at and wish I could have.
2: Even the meat on special offer is hard to afford. This week's Loblaws Canada Day flyer had an offer on grilling steaks from Australia for $12.88 a pound. Food in Canada, now more than ever, is political. Many are making the choice to avoid American products and shop Canadian wherever possible. But for both Natalie and Joanne, they just can't.
1: I would love to be able to just shop Canadian, but right now I just have to look at price tags.
3: You have to think and look at the flyers and budget. And that's easier. It's easier said than done.
4: If you look at your Loblaw flyer or your Sobey flyer, you'll see Australian table meat on the front. And that's pretty unusual. But again, the reason that's happening is because our grocers are just pulling their hair out, trying to say, how can I put something on the front page of the flyer that's priced half decent?
2: Anyone who's been to a grocery store recently knows the price of beef is high. Whereas chicken and pork have been rising 2 or 3% year over year, fresh and frozen beef is up almost 13% in just 1 year. Meat and cattle market analyst Kevin Greer has been watching it go up and up and up.
4: People keep saying, well, what's the breaking point? Like, when's the breaking point going to go? And I don't know, because I've been expecting the breaking point to come for 3 years. You can always make an argument that, you know, this is it. We've reached the limit. But it just seems like we just keep going.
2: The issue of beef affordability is among the sticks the Conservatives have been beating the Liberal government with in question period.
5: He said that affordability is the best it's been in over a decade. The young people who can't afford that rent know that he's wrong. The seniors choosing between eating and heating know that he's wrong. The Canadians paying 70% more for beef know that he's wrong. Will you stop quoting international bankers and realize that Canadians have never paid more and admit he was wrong? Yeah.
2: The price of beef is easy to understand, I'm told. It's simply supply and demand. And right now, the supply of cattle is very low. There just aren't enough of them.
6: So my husband was born here, so he is 71, and his parents came across from Europe and homesteaded here. So we are

0: creeping up on that 100 years.
1: Brenda Rosaduke raises calves on her ranch in Evansburg, Alberta, due west of Edmonton. I asked her, if beef prices are at historic highs, does that mean cow-calf producers like her are making a lot of money?
0: Well, I'll tell you what, here's the thing. We, as producers, are very thankful for these strong cattle prices right now. Like, we're not going to say we're not. But agriculture, whether you're farming, ranching, is an ebb and flow. And producers remember the years where there was drought, there was low prices, losses. So the good years are a great opportunity for producers to rebuild equity, pay down some debt, replace equipment.
1: That ebb and flow Brenda talks about? Well, her ranch was badly hit when mad cow disease closed the border in 2003.
0: We had to sell off close to 300 head of cattle. My husband had to go out to work and we rented out our land. And so we could get our feet under us again and start rebuilding. And of course, for people like us, we're preparing the next generation.
1: Rosaduke Ranches is a family business. Brenda and her husband farm with their two adult sons and their families. Right now, they're working hard on succession planning. They're cautiously expanding the size of their herd again, but it isn't easy.
0: I mean, our fuel right now is just, we're continually on the phone with the folks we get fuel from, just checking prices. And fertilizer was so high this year. Yeah. Yeah. And that's one of the things when you're looking at a farming ranching operation, you have to include all the pieces. So when the cattle prices are high, it's not necessarily equitable because of the prices of increase in the fertilizer, the machinery, the land, the fuel.
1: So as a medium-sized ranch, the Rosadukes need to make hay while the sun shines, because the cattle cycle is just that, always going up and down. Market analyst Kevin Greer again.
2: We've had cattle cycles for about 120 years in Canada and the United States, and the cattle cycle tends to last anywhere from 10 to 15 years between the low point of the herd and the next low point of the herd. And right now we're in a low point of the herd, not only for the current cycle, but historically we're at a low point in the herd.
1: So how does that play into the calculus for Canada's ranchers?
2: So they're in a situation where they're thinking to themselves, you know what, I've got this female calf. I can either sell her and get $4,000 for her, which, you know, I've never imagined conceivable, or I can hold her back and turn her into a cow and expand my herd and get even more later on. So that's a decision that many Canadians are going through right now. Same thing with the United States.
1: Tyler Fulton is a rancher in Manitoba and the president of the Canadian Cattle Association. He says beef producers across Canada are trying to grow their herds. But in the meantime, there's going to be a need for beef from places like Australia.
3: So we're on a rebuilding phase, and it has this really unique impact of when you retain those cows, those mother cows and heifers on the farms and ranches to ensure that we're growing the total size of the herd, it has the perverse impact of actually shorting the market of lean trimmings of the main product that goes into ground beef. And so there is a necessity, I think, recently for us to actually augment the domestic production with that imported product. But it's a short-term problem.
2: It seems like Canadians have started to expand their herd last year. In the States, they haven't quite decided there yet because they've got some ugly drought conditions there. So I guess what a long way of saying, we haven't even hit the bottom yet on the supply side.
1: And while we haven't hit the bottom on supply, demand has never been so high. According to a recent market report from Canada Beef, which tracks consumption habits, demand is at the strongest it's been since the 1980s. But Canadian consumers aren't used to paying a premium for it.
4: Other places, other jurisdictions in the world look at protein in general, and particularly beef and beef out of North America and beef out of Canada, as an extremely high quality, desirable product to have. And I think there's other jurisdictions around the world that are willing to pay

0: and keep that price where it is. And that's what we're seeing in the market. We're seeing phenomenal global demand for protein, particularly for beef, and particularly for North American beef.
1: The focus of the Canadian government's trade policy has been to open lucrative new international export markets for Canadian beef. But trade is a two-way street. A lot of meat comes into Canada too. And if the Carney government lands a deal with the Mercosur trading bloc, beef exporting countries like Brazil and Argentina could send much more of their cheaper meat here, leaving Canadian ranchers worried about being permanently priced out of the domestic market. But right now, beef producers aren't nearly as worried as meat processors.
0: So I'll give you a real quick Coles notes of my background. I'm actually, I farm. I've farmed on a farm in Ducal, Manitoba since 1986, or before that really, but I took it over in 1986. After 2003, mad cow disease, you remember that whole story. Then we actually transferred over and we got into the meat business through starting a retail store.
1: Calvin Voggs is the president and CEO of True North Foods. He started small, then grew his business step by step. But now, because of the low supply and high price of cattle, business is really tough. Because meat packers are the ones who buy the cattle to slaughter and then sell it on to the grocery store.
0: For cattle ranchers, if you're dealing with the live animals, it's very good. The other side of the coin is, if you're running a harvest facility like True North Foods, really any harvest facility, big and small, throughout North America, it is brutally tough right now. It's very, very difficult for anybody to make any kind of decent margin if they're gathering in live animals and harvesting them, putting them in a box, making nutritious food and sending them on their way. It's very difficult.
1: Here's something to understand about meat processing in Canada. There are very few players in the industry. Multinationals Cargill and JBS harvest 85% of our beef. Outside of these two companies, there are about a dozen and a half federally licensed meat packers. Calvin Voggs' True North Foods is one of them. He's also a director on the industry body, the Canadian Meat Council.
0: Of course, you know, the big guys, the multinational companies, they are having a very tough time too, but they have tools to be able to weather that storm. I mean, they have a capital structure that stretches across industries, stretches across continents. So if they're losing money, you know, harvesting beef in Western Canada, I'm not going to say they're not concerned about it, but they can deal with it. Smaller companies like myself or like other small packing plants throughout Canada have a very, very difficult time mitigating these losses. So we are actually looking at this food security plan. We don't know how it's all going to shake out yet, but the initial look at it would say this should be a positive.
1: That food security plan Calvin mentioned, it's the federal government's recently announced strategy to tackle challenges in the food supply chain. It says the meat packing industry is among those areas that, quote, are particularly concerning because of the lack of competition.
2: Right now, we're not fully in control of our food system. It's an over-reliance that's left us vulnerable to global shocks, to conflicts, droughts, tariffs. This strategy is about changing that. It's about putting Canadians back in control of what we grow, what we buy, what we put on our table.
1: Prime Minister Mark Carney's strategy lays out concerns that if something goes wrong at one of the big firms, it could lead to supply chain issues and a possible spike in prices. So, to explain what the government's trying to do about this, first, we need to go across the river from Parliament Hill to a fancy restaurant in Quebec. How many of these jars of asparagus have you pickled so far today?
3: Today, it looks like we're going to probably end up with like 12 to 15 jars. Part of our ethos being Canadian, sustainable, local as much as possible does involve with being in Ottawa, in Gatineau, in a northern part of the country, we have to preserve for wintertime. We only have realistically a 6-month growing season in this country. So being able to be ready for the long 6 months of winter with some fun vegetables, fruits, things like that.
1: Lewis Robinson is the chef and owner at La Petite Primrose, a restaurant in Gatineau, Quebec. His concern is much less about the cost of beef than making sure he's serving local Canadian food.
3: Our idea was to be a restaurant focused on sustainability.

0: and like Canadian products, ingredients. That leads to like seasonal cooking, working directly with farmers. We have no supply trucks that show up here. We buy almost all of our vegetables, fruit, meat, as locally as possible. For me, it's important to know the farmers, to know where everything comes from, to know how everything is handled from start to finish. And for me, it's about keeping the money in our like local economy.
1: So you know all the people who've grown the food that you're using in the restaurant?
0: As much and as close to 100% as possible. We have yet to buy anything from the United States. Even the citrus that we do buy that's not from Canada is like Spanish or Moroccan. We make a point of not buying any product from the United States.
1: Wow, so that's a real political thing for you.
0: A little bit, which is a funny thought for being someone that worked and lived in the States for 5 years. It makes it a difficult like conversation with certain suppliers because they oftentimes are like, oh, we have this really beautiful product from like Boston. And you're like, oh, I'm actually okay. I'll keep buying scallops from Ile de Madeleine rather than from Boston, Massachusetts. So for us, it's about staying like true to what we believe in and staying as Canadian as possible.
1: But Lewis has come up against a problem in his bid to have a restaurant fully focused on local ingredients. He shows me to a freezer where last year a food inspector found something illegal.
0: We had a gifted chicken from a friend of mine in Ontario that I had forgotten to take home, and I had left it in the restaurant. And we were told that that was illegal, in fact, that all of our meat had to be from Quebec.
1: So you had a chicken that a farmer friend of yours gave you?
0: Yeah.
1: And it was sitting in this freezer?
0: Yes. We were told it could not be on site.
1: What's your understanding of what was illegal about the chicken? Like, why was the chicken not allowed to cross the border? I mean, I feel like I'm telling you a joke or something. Like, why was the chicken not allowed to cross the border?
0: From my understanding, it's that it was from Ontario.
1: Would it be the same for beef? Would it be, say, the same for lamb?
0: The same across the board for any animal processed in Ontario that's not in a federally inspected facility. But I don't know of any small farmers in this area that are going through the federal inspection. Because there is no abattoir that's federally inspected around here that deals with the small farmer.
1: So the chicken had been processed in a provincially licensed slaughterhouse, not a federally licensed one. So it wasn't allowed to cross from Ontario to Quebec, where Lewis's restaurant is.
0: It's meant that some of the farmers that I've worked with for years and built very strong relationships with, I can no longer support. But there are also a lack of farmers producing local, small farm meat on this side because of the lack of abattoirs here. You know, we've worked with a farm in Pontiac that has to drive past Ottawa towards Montreal to get their yak slaughtered so that we can get a hold of it here. So they're going an hour, hour and a half out of their way with an animal just to get it processed, mostly because the abattoirs around here don't really exist anymore.
1: Why not?
0: That's a great question. I would love to know the answer. From what I've discussed with the farmers in this area, they also would like to have more options.
2: If your meat is going to stay in the province, you'll be subjected to provincial regulations, provincial slaughterhouses that are subject to provincial rules, that are subject to provincial inspections. And if you want to have meat that's going to cross borders, then you're going to want to have your meat processed at a federally licensed slaughterhouse.
1: University of Ottawa law professor Sarah Berger Richardson is president and co-founder of the Canadian Association for Food Law and Policy. She says this is just the way the system works in Canada, a pretty good example of some of those interprovincial trade barriers we've been hearing so much about. She also says that not having local slaughterhouses can have implications for animal welfare.
2: Transportation is a really big animal welfare concern. You know, if it's longer trips, longer journeys, then that just, you know, worsens welfare during that process. You know, overall, I think what we want to be looking at is having more slaughterhouses so that animals have to travel shorter distances, and that would address like a very big welfare issue in the supply chain.
1: While the two big multinational meatpacking companies in Canada can operate at economies of scale and process beef less expensively, the concentration in the industry has been

0: topic seized on by the House of Commons Standing Committee on Agriculture.
1: When you have two companies, so we have two companies who are multinational companies responsible for 85% of the beef processing in Canada and so attached to the United States commodity prices, it really creates an environment where our small independent...
0: Liberal MP Michael Cotto is the committee chair.
1: It doesn't allow for the system to build the resilience necessary and the sovereignty necessary for Canada to be its best when it comes to food security for its own citizens. So, you know, it's important for us to support those independent producers, for them to have the ability to compete both in their province and interprovincially, but also internationally. But most important, provide them with the tools they need so they can actually grow and we could have a stronger local economy, which at the end of the day, supports local farmers, it supports independent sellers, and it makes food more available and affordable.
0: Now, the government can't just scrap federal slaughter regulations because the export arm of the beef industry relies on those standards to allow meat to be shipped smoothly around the world. Instead, the committee has recommended helping more provincially licensed slaughterhouses get federal certification. This is exactly what abattoir owner Eric Patinode is trying to do.
2: Well, today you're at Henderson Meats in Chesterville, and here we process beef, chicken, pork, and lamb. Right now, at the moment, the boys are processing a beef, cutting and wrapping for one of our customers.
0: Eric Patinode is a fifth-generation dairy farmer from eastern Ontario. He also raises Angus cattle for meat. And after seeing the crunch to get his animals slaughtered, he decided to buy this small, provincially licensed plant from the Henderson family 5 years ago.
2: So the process starts at the saw, where Jim is going to start breaking down the beef. And then after that, it comes down the line on the table, where Riley and Jacob are breaking down the beef, deboning, making it into steaks, making it into roast and ground beef. And then the crackling sound you hear is the boys that are wrapping the hamburger meat. Jim and his crew here are really known for how well they cut, right? They're professionals and some of the best in the area.
0: Jim Henderson's been working at the family business since he was a kid, and he stayed on to manage the abattoir after Eric bought it.
3: This is Jim Henderson.
0: Oh, hi, Jim. What are you doing right now?
4: I'm boning out a hip, ready to make rump roast and some round steak out of.
0: And then what's going to happen here?
4: Now, that's a long loin. So what I do is we take the sirloin off the end. That's the top sirloin and a bit of tenderloin on it. So we remove it. Here comes the short loin, which is your T-bone and a few wing steak on the end. And we just clean it up a little bit and slice it for steaks, what the customer wants. Their steaks they want is an inch and a half, so we slice it to the thickness that they want.
0: Then Eric shows me just how expensive some Canadian beef can be. Oh, wow. Wow. This is, what are we looking at here?
2: Yeah, so here, this is our aging cooler. Here, Jennifer, you're lucky because what you're looking at here is about a $20,000 carcass. It's one of our customer that trusts us a lot, and it's a Wagyu beef.
0: Wow, that is phenomenal. This one here, this big, yeah. Large one.
2: Yeah.
0: This is worth $20,000.
2: Yes. He'll sell steaks from anywhere to $200-$300 a steak.
0: It's clear Eric has big plans to take Henderson's Meats to the next level. He signed up for a government program to help him get federally licensed. I asked him how hard it is to make the leap.
2: It used to be a lot harder, a lot more demanding, a lot more rules. But lately, the government has really toned down on those rules, and they've been talking about interprovincial trades. I think they realized that it wasn't so easy to just break down the barriers. So they said, let's just get these plants up to the federal level, and then they can do whatever they want, right? They can ship or sell to whoever they want.
0: What would that look like, more market access? Like, where would you sell if you could sell interprovincially?
2: Well, I'm in a great position here where I'm so close to the Ottawa airport, right? The Canadian North Cargo, they ship to Nunavut daily. So, and there's a real demand up there

0: for good quality meat, fresh meat. And that's where I will be meeting that demand. We could sell all over. We could sell Manitoba, Saskatchewan, BC, Northwest Territories, Quebec. We're so close to Quebec border right now that I get a lot of calls. Actually, I get daily calls from farmers out in Quebec and say, hey, can we come work with you guys? But then they can't sell it in their province. So this is going to open up a new market where Quebec is going to be able to come here, and then they can resell out in their province. And that was one of the main reasons when we bought the place, was because we wanted to keep this for all the farmers in the area, right? We needed a slaughterhouse to serve the farmer. And that's what we're here for. We don't want to compete against Cargill. We want our small local farmers to be able to sell wherever you want. I mean, if it was one of our farmers trying to go to Cargill to get his beef processed, he can't. You can't get a spot into one of those big federal abattoirs. We're looking to be a more smaller federal abattoir that caters to our farmers.
1: It'll take time to see if the plan to license more slaughterhouses will ease the pinch in the supply chain. It'll take time for Canada's ranchers to grow their herds. In the meantime, will prices come down at all? Alberta rancher Brenda Rosaduke again.
2: You know what? I can't predict what's going to happen with that. I wish I could, for everybody's sake, right? Like, we as producers feel those high prices too at the grocery store. We're consumers like everybody else, right? So we're there with our people that are purchasing food in the grocery stores.
1: But the University of Ottawa's Sarah Berger Richardson believes the price of meat really shouldn't come down.
3: I'm not sure that we should be trying to lower the price of meat. I think we should be making sure that farmers, that ranchers get a fair price for their meat. We should be making sure that consumers aren't paying more than they have to because profits are being, they're going to shareholders rather than communities. But meat and beef in particular should be expensive. I think we expect food to be cheap, and we want meat to be cheap. But the reality is that people who can't afford to buy their groceries at the end of the week, it's because they are having trouble paying rent. They're having trouble, you know, paying for other things. And, you know, what's left at the end of the week for groceries is lower. But we don't want to lower food to come at the cost of farmers' ability to, you know, to pay their mortgages or to feed their families. And so we do need to think about this as a relationship.
4: The best way to have food security, the best way to make sure that you're getting the best value and most affordable food, is that you take care of your production systems and your primary producers and your harvesters and everything right through the chain, so that you have a very diverse and healthy industry. And I think that comes with, you know, making sure that there is multiple players in it, small players, large players, all through the chain.
1: Despite the very high costs right now, Manitoba rancher and meat packer Calvin Voggs would like Canadians to know just one thing when it comes to their beef.
4: I guess the biggest thing is, and I think a lot of them do know this, I don't want to sell them short, but to realize just how much quality and it's still very, very nutritious. It's safe. It's actually cheap compared to, you know, many other places in the world. It's cheap compared to many other things that they're consuming. And it's very, very intricate and difficult to produce, right? From like the effort and the resources and the time and energy. I guess I would like Canadians to appreciate what they have.
1: For The House, I'm Jennifer Chevalier.
5: That's it for us this week. Next week, our summer series will continue with a look at farmland. What does the high cost mean for young farmers? And why is Ontario trying to ban foreign ownership? Thanks to the team who put the show together this week, Miguel Plante, Benjamin Lopez-Steven, Derek Vanderwijk, and senior producer Jennifer Chevalier. I'm Kate McKenna. Thanks for listening.

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That number again is 1-866-306-4636. You can also send us a letter or a postcard to CBC Radio Overnight, P.O. 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Our postal code is M5W1E6. I hope that you'll be able to stay with us here on CBC Radio 1. Over the next few hours, we'll have programming from around the world, including the BBC World Service, Australia's Radio National, DW Radio from Germany, and the New Yorker Radio Hour. Next up, it's CBC News, then CBC's own Day 6 with a surprising take on the events of the past week. I'm Saroja Coelho. As always, thanks for listening.

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0: The CBC News is next, and then it's day six.
4: I'm Manjula Selvaraja. Guess what's back? Letters and envelopes with stamps on them, thanks to hundreds of snail mail clubs. The roaring return of snail mail. More tonight on day six.
5: From CBC News, The World This Hour, I'm Mike Miles. Canada's men's soccer team had a good run in the FIFA World Cup tournament, but it's over. Fans knew it would be a hard match against Morocco, and they watched as their team suffered a 3-0 loss, the final goal happening with just seconds left in stoppage time. Dale Minuchduk has more on the heartbreak in Houston.
6: Canada's historic World Cup run is over after losing 3-0 to Morocco in the round of 16 here at Houston Stadium. Canada was actually competitive in the first half, doing more with the ball when they had it, including an incredible chance in the 11th minute from Tani Oluwaseyi. But ultimately, the Moroccan side, ranked 7th in the world entering the World Cup, just too strong in the second half, getting two goals from Azdine Ounahi. But fans here are ultimately proud of this Canadian team.
7: The team really showed up. They made us all proud. And look, we didn't get the goal today, but that's not that matters. We're in the round of 16, and we're really proud of the boys.
8: Oh my God, they've been so good, and then they just weren't. But it's so good still.
6: The Canadian men's national team posting to social media right after the match, "Our World Cup journey comes to a close. Canada's football journey is only just beginning." Dale Minuchduk, CBC News, Houston, Texas.
5: A second day of mourning's begun in Iran, with a performer at the funeral for former Supreme Leader Ayatollah Ali Khamenei calling for the death of U.S. President Donald Trump. Khamenei was killed in U.S. and Israeli airstrikes on the first day of war with Iran. This is the first time a performer at the funeral called for Trump's death. It prompted cheers from mourners and others, but others in the crowd held up pictures with Trump with the words, "There will be blood." The call came as Trump spoke to a rally in Washington marking the 250th birthday of the United States. Larger crowds are being reported for the second day of the days-long funeral. In this country, an out-of-control wildfire threatening Fort Simpson in the Northwest Territories grew Saturday. Officials say no homes were destroyed. Fences and other structures were damaged. The wildfire now spans 150 square kilometers, driven by shifting winds. Russia claims it has captured several settlements in eastern Ukraine, including a town of strategic importance for Kyiv's defensive line. As Dominic Valaitis tells us, Moscow's eager to flex its military might.
9: Russia's President Vladimir Putin received some welcome news at a meeting with top Russian commanders that his forces had finally captured the strategically important city

0: of Kosti Antonivka.
1: За последнее время.
0: Putin says the capture completes the liberation of the self-proclaimed Lugansk People's Republic, and he says Russian troops are creating a security zone on other areas of eastern Ukraine. Kosti Antonivka, a key stronghold in Ukraine's eastern fortress belt, has long been a Kremlin target. Capturing it would give Russian forces a foothold to push north along the belt, now the central axis of their campaign. But Ukraine insists it still holds the city, with President Volodymyr Zelensky describing the claims it had fallen as just another Russian lie. Dominic Valaitis for CBC News, Bristol, England.
2: Protesters gathered in Istanbul, denouncing next week's NATO summit in Turkey. They chanted slogans against the alliance, U.S. President Donald Trump, and Israel. Turkey's repeatedly condemned Israeli operations in Gaza, Lebanon, and Syria. NATO leaders are expected to reaffirm commitments to collective security and discuss how Canada and Europe can assume a greater role as the U.S. draws down in some areas. BC's Nurses Union is expanding its job action, promising picket lines at Vancouver General Hospital beginning Tuesday. 98% of nearly 51,000 nurses voted to strike after members rejected a tentative contract. Union President Adrian Gere says nurses don't want to strike, but believe the province can't ignore staffing shortages and working conditions. That is The World This Hour. For CBC News, I'm Mike Miles.
3: I'm Manjula Salvaraja in for Brent Bambury. This is Day 6.
4: BC in the Pacific Northwest, baked under a heat dome.
5: It's like a tent. It's a lid.
6: I've never worked a shift that was that bad.
7: More than 600 people died.
3: Remembering Canada's deadliest weather disaster, the 2021 BC heat dome. That's coming up on Day 6 today. You've got mail, but
8: there's no red receipts or no notifications.
3: The surprising popularity of snail mail clubs. The AI avatar that got away.
9: What you put out there on camera, it lasts forever.
3: A cautionary tale on a TikTok twin. And work at the factory, then play ball.
10: It was really fantastic opportunity for women.
3: Fastball and furniture in a new Canadian musical. All today on Day 6, the Field of Her Dreams edition.
11: Blistering beneath an unforgiving sun, Vancouver swelters amid record-breaking heat.
3: That's a news report from late June 2021, in a week where British Columbia was suffering.
11: The phenomenon known as a heat dome is trapping air from the Pacific Ocean while heating it. For those having to live with its oppressive effects, it's been a brutal few days.
3: The 2021 heat dome is considered one of the deadliest weather events in Canadian history. Temperatures reached the high 40s and 619 people died. Now, with many parts of Canada under extreme heat warnings, it's hard not to think about what took place in BC 5 years ago. Melanie Cheng is an activist and a resident of Vancouver. Her cousin Beverly died during the 2021 heat dome. Melanie, good morning and welcome to the program.
12: Good morning, Manjula.
3: Before we talk about your cousin Beverly, I want you to tell me what you remember most when you think back to the heat dome in British Columbia in late June 2021. What do you remember?
12: I remember getting a warning that we were going to have some like extraordinarily hot weather coming up. I remember thinking that we normally have hot temperatures in the summer. We just anticipated that it would be just a little bit hotter than usual. But in fact, it was extremely hot. It was dangerously hot. It was a different kind of heat than what we have experienced in prior years.
3: So you could tell right away that this was not a good thing.
12: Yeah. And it seemed to happen quite rapidly. Like we were not prepared for this.
3: What happened to your cousin Beverly during that heat dome?
12: On June 28th, I had noticed that it was becoming very hot that day. And I had phoned her to check in, and she wasn't picking up her phone, which was really odd because she'd always take my calls. And at first, I thought she had gone missing. I thought that maybe in the heat, she had gone out to a cooling center and become lost or disoriented

0: and that she was out in the community somewhere. So I phoned the police, and the police suggested that we go over to her apartment and do a wellness check. And I didn't have a key, so we actually had to break into her apartment, and we found her deceased in her apartment. And it was an incredibly difficult thing to go through. It was devastating, and I hope that nobody ever has to experience that, that nobody has to die. And I wish that no family member has to experience that, finding their deceased loved one in those circumstances.
1: I am so sorry for your loss, and so sorry. Can you tell me a bit about Beverly? Who was she?
0: Yeah, she was a wonderful person. She was born with something called Turner syndrome, which means she had a cognitive impairment and limited mobility. She valued her independence and lived alone in an apartment. And she was able to do that because she had routine checks from community health. She thrived. She was very kind and generous, and she lived life according to her values. She attended church. She loved dogs and babies, and she made blankets for people. She dressed up and gave people cards. She lived life to her fullest, but her life was cut short because of the heat dome. And it was very sad and tragic.
1: You know, you're talking about your cousin here, and I wonder, what did your cousin's death tell you about who the most vulnerable people were during that heat dome?
0: It was interesting because my cousin turned out to be one of the types of people who were most greatly affected by heat dome events. According to the report that was prepared by the provincial heat dome panel, people who were mostly affected were older adults. That report also showed that those experiencing chronic health conditions were at greater risk as well. And those types of conditions included things like hypertension, mental illness, diabetes. So people experiencing chronic health conditions had greater risk of succumbing to heat during extreme heat events. That report also shed light on something called material and social deprivation. Mm. So those people having less income and less access to things like education and conveniences of life. Social deprivation means those who lived alone or had less mobility and access to social activities. It also identified the condition of residences. Mm. So those within older buildings without central cooling had greater chances of succumbing to heat. 98% of those found dead were inside. In my cousin's case, she had a fan going in her bedroom, but that didn't help. She also had her window open, but it was insufficient to provide a cooler temperatures, specifically at night. So the temperatures were so hot and the buildings were in such a state with insufficient ventilation and insulation, the temperatures didn't come down at night. So there was no cooling off.
1: And tree canopies, I would imagine,
0: yeah,
1: made a difference in these neighborhoods, did it?
0: It was really shocking that the report also identified the need for urban tree forest canopies. In Vancouver, where 117 of the heat dome deaths happened, there is approximately 25% of the city that's has an urban tree forest canopy at present. But that a tree forest canopy is unevenly distributed in the city. So the areas of East Vancouver and South Vancouver have less access to urban tree forest canopy. It leaves those neighborhoods significantly more exposed in extreme heat. Also, there are heat islands, and the report identified areas with extensive asphalt, major roads, limited permeable surfaces as a risk factor in contributing to higher heat. So people who had individual risk factors in areas of the city that were more exposed to heat had greater chances of dying. And it's important that people are aware of these risk factors so that we can plan for the future.
1: It's interesting for me to hear this because I think, you know, the What I see here is that the dangerous heat was the same everywhere, but the consequences weren't.
0: Exactly. It's anticipated that these heat events will happen more frequently with climate change.

0: And our population is actually aging. So we need to think about planning to ensure that this doesn't happen again.
1: Now, you and others gathered last weekend in Vancouver to remember the victims of the 2021 heat dome. There were family members, other family members there, community members, first responders. What was it like for you to be there amongst these people, others who had lost so much 5 years ago?
0: So it was incredibly important, I feel, to honor the 619 lives that were lost, to remember them, because each one of them had their own story and they should not be forgotten. It was an important opportunity to educate people on the risks, make people aware of the heat dome report and the initiatives that the province has taken to plan so that we are prepared when the next heat dome event happens. It was so great to be able to connect with others on the important topics that we need to discuss, the work that we still have to do on ensuring equity in urban tree forest canopy, and identifying vulnerable populations and ensuring that they're protected in heat events. So it was a good opportunity to spread awareness, the need for continued work, celebrate the work that has been done, and remember we can learn from our experiences and we can seek to change policies so that we can protect more people in the future when this inevitably does happen again.
1: Yeah. When you think back to your cousin, Beverly, how do you remember her today?
0: I just remember her as somebody who always gave back to help others. I think that she would be very proud that I am advocating for greater equity on her behalf. I feel that I can visit her grave and know in my heart that her story is going to change the lives of others, hopefully, and protect people. She was somebody who always sought to help others. I am honored to do work in her memory and hopefully leave a legacy that will result in people remembering the event as a significant event to be aware of the need to plan for safety.
1: Melanie, thank you for telling us about Beverly and sharing your story with Day 6.
0: Thank you very much. I really appreciate this opportunity.
1: Melanie Cheng is an activist and a resident of Vancouver.

0: Here are some other stories we're keeping an eye on this weekend.
1: It's off to Leonard, defended by Simmons. Is this the dagger?
0: That's the game-winning shot by Kawhi Leonard that took the Toronto Raptors into the Eastern Conference Finals in 2019. The Raps went on to win their first and only NBA championship, and sadly, Leonard left for Los Angeles. Now, thanks to a blockbuster deal this week with the LA Clippers, Leonard will once again don the Raptors jersey, making him the only player from that 2019 championship-winning team on the Raptors next season. And
2: can they make it count here in stoppage time? Segura wide to the right side. Here's Jacob Schaffelberg. Schaffelberg's ball into the box, headed away by Okon. It's Ustakio! Stefan Ustakio in stoppage time! Might well have sent Canada into the round of 16 at the World Cup!
0: This is a big day for Canada at the 2026 FIFA World Cup. Today is the first time Canada's men have made it to the round of 16, which is something to celebrate, but it won't be easy. They play against Morocco, who are on their own record-breaking streak and currently ranked sixth in the world. Compare that to Canada, ranked at 30. The two teams last faced each other at the 2022 FIFA World Cup, where Morocco won 2-1. But we keep the faith. Whatever happens today, this historic World Cup run has already made a huge impact on soccer in Canada. Coming up on day six, no money, some shame. The plight of an actor who lost control of his likeness.

0: business to big tech.
1: It looks like me, but it is absolutely not me.
2: My love of snail mail sort of started with my grandma. Like, her and I would send each other letters back and forth, even though we lived just a few minutes apart in the same small town.
3: This is Angela Lewis.
2: But I always loved that feeling of checking the mailbox to see if she'd written me. It was like getting a gift from my best friend. I realized she just like taught me how to pay attention to nature. She passed away when I was 12, and recently I revisited her letters, and it made me realize how much those exchanges shaped me.
3: Angela's a Toronto-based photographer. In 2025, she turned her love of letters into Bloom Strolling, a snail mail club.
2: A snail mail club is a way to communicate through physical letters, sometimes postcards or cards sent by regular post rather than email, texting, or social media.
3: Her club is one of hundreds that have popped up across the world.
4: Do you remember when things weren't so techie and everything was mainly analog? When you'd go to the post office, they'd give you a coloring book just because you were a kid. And you have to wait in line without scrolling on your phone. And also pen pals. Do you remember that? When we'd write mail to each other? I don't know, things felt so much simpler back then, right? And I want to bring that back. So I'm going to show you how I started my snail mail club.
5: Today, I am going to be answering my number one most asked question ever, which is, how can I start a snail mail club?
6: I launched my mail club, Dear You, with the goal of having 25 people to join. So when I ended my first month with 1,922 members, to say that I was shocked is an understatement.
3: Angela experienced a similar reaction.
2: I posted a photo on my Instagram stories of a letter that my grandma had written me, and I just simply asked if people were craving that nostalgic feeling of snail mail. And the response that I got from people on Instagram were like, it was quite overwhelming.
3: That's when Bloom Strolling took off.
2: My snail mail package contains a letter, some pressed flowers that I pick from my daily walks, a photograph also taken from my daily walks, and some stickers.
3: And it's resonating.
2: Now I have just over 80 subscribers.
3: Her club has attracted young people wanting to use their hands to do more than doom scroll.
2: I have a lot of people in their early 20s, which do a lot of junk journaling, where they subscribe to mail clubs and they journal with the things they receive in those mail clubs.
3: That might seem strange to those of us who remember writing letters, but actually Angela's customers aren't just young people who saw the trend online.
2: I also have a lot of people in their 60s and 70s who are nostalgic for mail.
3: It's more of a passion project than a lucrative one for Angela, but a lot of people have turned their snail mail club into a successful side gig thanks to the interest in old-school mail. The demand for Toronto-based Lucky Duck Mail Club brings in more money than its creator's day job. Texas-based The Tiny Post made $45,000 in 1 month alone, sending letters to over 5,000 subscribers. And even though the point is that it's an analog activity, app developers have also jumped on board. There are apps that connect users with pen pals around the world, an app that sends you reproductions of historical letters, and an app that'll even print, stamp, and mail out a physical card for you. But Angela Lewis thinks this is a more meaningful way to connect rather than through a screen.
2: Because we communicate constantly through our phones, but a lot of it happens while we're distracted and doing other things. Like, it can create the illusion of connection without it really feeling that meaningful. And I feel a letter is different. Like, there's no pressure to respond immediately or at all. And like, there's no red receipts or no notifications. And like, often I hear back from people saying exactly that. Like, they took the letter and they sat down with it and were really

0: really intentional with reading through it and thinking about the things I was reflecting on in the letter. Really, a lot of this project is about like slowing down enough to just notice things.
1: In slowing down to notice more things, Angela has also noticed more people.
0: I go on daily walks and I notice what's happening around me, and often I'll have like a little interaction with someone also on a walk, and I like to write about that as well. Like in my winter letter, I wrote about an interaction I had with an older man who reminded me a lot of my grandpa. I felt really connected to him, and I don't know if it's because he just reminded me of my grandpa or what, but I also wondered if like I reminded him of someone too. And a lot of the people who received that letter told me it made them very emotional.
1: Angela's grandmother, Marjorie, also lives on in her snail mail project.
0: In one of my letters, I included red ribbon that was from my grandma's ribbon box. And a lot of the women said that they would use the red bow in their hair that week, or some of them said that they put them in their daughter's hair. And I thought that was really sweet. Like something that was my grandma's that has been passed down to me is now being passed down to others.
1: Angela Lewis is a photographer and the creator of the Bloom Strolling Snail Mail Club.
2: Long before the world had maps, the greatest warriors of Greece sailed across the sea to a city called Troy.
1: If you're a fan of Homer, this is your summer. The Odyssey, directed by Christopher Nolan, is about to hit theaters. And a cinematic new audiobook edition of the book was also released last week.
2: For 10 years, they laid siege to its walls. When the city finally fell, the heroes turned their ships toward home.
1: Recognize that narrator?
2: This is the story of one of those soldiers.
1: It's A-list British actor Michael Caine. Or at least, it's sort of Michael Caine.
2: The cleverest man alive.
1: The entire audiobook was AI-generated.
2: Homer's The Odyssey.
1: Last fall, Caine signed a deal with AI company Levin Labs. It essentially allows him to license a digital version of his voice while maintaining strict control over access. Other A-listers have signed similar deals. But while celebrities are cashing in on AI avatars, my next guest says lower-paid actors who embrace the technology are being exploited. And he's one of them.
3: Hi, this is a new form of advertising. I'm an avatar.
4: Hello, this is a new form of advertising, and I am a real person.
1: Scott Jackman unwittingly signed over the rights to his AI avatar in a deal with TikTok in 2024. And after seeing his likeness shilling for everything from insurance to tarot cards online, he's warning other actors to read the fine print before cashing in. Scott, welcome to Day 6.
5: Thank you. Thank you for having me.
1: So in the last year, I'm curious, how many times have you seen your AI avatar appear in ads online?
5: You know, I'm not much of a TikTok guy. However, I have a lot of friends that are, and whenever they see my ad, they send it over to me, and I am amazed at how often I get those messages.
1: What were these ads pitching?
5: It was such a variety of things and in different languages. One was something about witches and tarot cards, and then a big one that they pushed was car insurance. And then the bleed over to other media started happening, such as YouTube, which was an actual violation of the TikTok rules.
1: To see this fake version of yourself shilling for, you know, insurance or tarot cards online on the internet, what does that feel like?
5: It's such a split reality. You see the ad and you don't see the sparkle, what I actually bring in essence to the character that they have me there. And so it's such a split in reality.
1: Is it anything like you? I mean, it looks like you.

0: It looks like me, but it is absolutely not me. You know, there's not even a fake out.
1: How much money are you getting when that avatar appears in any of these ads?
0: Absolutely zero. Absolutely. It was a
1: Wow,
0: one-time
1: nothing.
0: fee. Yeah.
1: So no
0: And
1: residuals at all.
0: I am absolutely the precautionary tale on why you should not sign contracts that have this technology in it without good representation. I feel like TikTok, where they advertised, was kind of where actors start to build their career for commercials and everything. And that's where they set their sights, was actors who were new in the business and not represented by talent and couldn't go through the legalese that were in the contracts that were very loose. And TikTok, a billion-dollar company, was looking for someone as naive as I was at that time to copy my image, my look, and then make a lot of money off of it.
1: And this is where you came across them, this platform backstage. So let's rewind back to that story because I want to understand how you got here. In 2024, you essentially signed away your rights to your AI likeness. Can you walk me through how exactly it came about?
0: I saw the ad on Backstage, and the first contract was pitched to me as an AI test type of thing. Like, we're testing out this technology. We'll want to see if we can make a go out of it and how it looks. So, of course, TikTok and $1,000 and bills needing to be paid, I'm like, well, heck yeah, I'll go for it. Not really looking at the contract. The second contract was a shot list and a, hey, we own your image forever. And that's what they got for me.
1: Now, you mentioned $1,000. Is that how much you were paid for all of this?
0: You know, the story grows, doesn't it? So the first one was $1,000. That was what they offered me. But they were not happy with some of the home self shots that I was taking and doing, and they needed more AI imaging done. So they offered and flew me out to San Francisco for one day, less than 24 hours, to complete the filming that they needed for the AI to be able to pick it up. But due to that flight and not being able to do the shot list at home, they knocked off $250 just as an A. You know, added little zing there. So I ended up getting paid 750.
1: Wow.
0: I
1: So
0: know,
1: let
0: right?
1: me, I want to say this all back to you again to make sure that I get this right. So there was an initial contract where you gave permission to your for your AI avatar to be used, mostly it seems, for research purposes. And then soon after, TikTok approached you with another contract, which essentially gave the company access to your AI likeness in perpetuity, meaning that they could use it forever. Is that right?
0: That is unfortunately accurate.
1: Scott, this sounds like a raw deal. What was going through your mind when you signed it? Did you understand what you were giving away?
0: Honestly, I didn't. The contract was very vague and I didn't know how to read contracts at the time, and I had bills due, you know, and so a 750 was 750 to me. And plus, kind of the way it was angled as some of these actors make a lot more. I mean, this is what I was told over the phone is, you know, you have the chance of receiving back-end income from this, passive income from this. So a lot of things that were promised that were not actually in the contract, and I did not make sure that it was given in writing.
1: I mean, residuals are a big thing in the business, right? People appear in something for 5 seconds and then they make money for that for years sometimes to come. And here you are, you're looking at ads which use you again and again. Were you angry?
0: I was discouraged, disappointed, embarrassed by some of it, but at the same time, it is what it is. I signed it. I take responsibility for it. And now my role is to be a bit of an advocate for the industry protecting actors as this technology advances.
1: Now, you've described the platform where this contract was advertised backstage as a place that usually draws a lot of early stage actors, people that may not have agents or lawyers. You do have an agent now.
0: I do. I'm represented by Kim Dawson. I'm super grateful that they overlooked my

0: naivety that I had at that time.
1: If they had been around then, when this contract first came across your desk, how different do you think things would look for you today?
0: 100% different. Kim Dawson absolutely would have tore this contract up and told me not to even look at it.
1: Have you been able to claw back any of this or take control back of your avatar since your story has gone public?
0: You know, it's interesting because the lawyer at SAG called and notified me and said, hey, what TikTok did was not only predatory, but it was also potentially illegal because they actually flew me out to California, which does have some AI protections for actors. And so that lawyer was able to get in contact with TikTok. And then TikTok has stopped the impertuity of the contract because they recognized that that was illegal. And they ended the contract in December. They actually gave me an option to renew. I'm like, wow, the audacity.
1: For money?
0: Yes, they asked me to renew.
1: For a lot of money?
0: No. It was like the same deal. No more money or residuals promised or offered. So, but the lawyers did get involved.
1: AI avatars are clearly taking off in Hollywood. As we speak, actors like Michael Caine, Matthew McConaughey, several others are making money off of their likeness. Would you ever consider signing another AI deal in the future with the eyes of your agent on it?
0: You know, I'm not against AI. So with the right offer and expert level review of that contract, I might be willing to do it again if I have more control over the output of it.
1: What's your advice to emerging actors who are looking at something like this, deals like this?
0: What I would say to them is, I know you're hungry. I get it. I've been there. But what you put out there on camera, it lasts forever. So really go over the contract. And if you have any questions, do all the research you can to make sure this is something that's going to be a positive experience for you and not end up as a precautionary tale like I am.
1: Scott, thank you for speaking with me and sharing your story with Day 6.
0: Thank you so much for having me.
1: Scott Jackman is an actor based in Dallas, Texas. Coming up on Day 6, a Canadian musical celebrates the Crailer Women, a championship fastball team of factory workers from the 50s.
2: They were poaching them and bringing them to play on the Crailer Girls.
1: I'm Manjula Selvaraja in Fort Brent, Banbury. 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
3: The loon is also called the Great Northern Diver because of its ability to dive and swim long distances underwater. The calls of the loon, and it has several calls in its repertoire, have come to symbolize Canada's wilderness because of their lonely, haunting quality.
1: What can I say? We love haunting. Enough that we put the loon on our dollar coin. And we're not the only ones who love them. Loons have become a part of American culture, too. Remember the 1981 Oscar-winning film, On Golden Pond?
4: The loons. The loons. They're welcoming us back.
1: Now, far be it from me to criticize Katharine Hepburn, but as the Hinterland Who's Who guy points out, loons have several calls. There's the whale, which basically means, hey, I'm over here, where are you? And then there's the tremolo. Which is more of a warning cry. Both of those calls have been used in pop culture and not just in movies. Loon calls have a long history in pop music.
5: Loons have really been part of pop music for decades now. They kind of first flew onto the scene in the 70s and 80s, and it's been amazing how much they've stuck around since then. They're still, echoing their way through pop music today.
1: Maddie Burakoff is an associate editor with Audubon magazine. She's written extensively about the use of loon calls in music. And we're not talking about using loons in those relaxing, meditative pieces. We're talking pop, like Doja Cat.
5: During the 80s, this kind of new music

0: music technology really started changing the way music was produced. The release of various synthesizer keyboards and specifically samplers really kind of changed the way people were making music. So a lot of these samplers had preset packs of sounds, and because these were widely available in a bunch of sampler keyboards, a lot of these sounds ended up taking on a real life of their own in music, and Balloon Call was one of those. It was included in one of the really big samplers that was released in 1984 in a preset pack of like new age nature sounds and wind chimes and things like that. And so a couple musical groups included this loon's tremolo call is what it's called in a couple tracks that really took off on the dance floor. And once those songs became popular, the loon's call really got just started becoming placed in a lot of music across different genres, and really just took off in the music scene.
1: Remember those flashback episodes of Friends when Ross is always carrying around his keyboard? That's when loons became more popular in music, because the loon cry was a preset sound on the keyboards. Though I doubt Ross came up with anything like this.
0: One song called Pacific State was by this English electronic group. One song called Sueño Latino by this Italian band. They both used the loon's tremolo call pretty heavily featured throughout these tracks, and they became huge hits on the dance floor, at DJ sets, and just a big part of the like dance and electronic scene of the time. So once people kind of in the know started hearing these out at parties, out on the dance floor, it really helped popularize the loon's call as a staple for the music of the time.
1: But it's not just the thing of the 80s.
0: The tremolo that was used back in the 80s in this kind of synthesizer sampler has really stuck around. It's kind of continuing to echo throughout pop music, including Lady Gaga's producers have used it in her music. Calvin Harris has used it. It kind of places these songs in the longer lineage of dance and pop music by kind of recreating these sounds, even though, of course, producers today have a kind of an infinite number of sounds at their fingertips in the digital age.
1: And of course, there's the Tragically Hip and the loons in their song, Weed Kings. But there's one musician and producer in particular who's made the loon call his beat tag, and his name is Y2K. But he prefers using the loon's whale call as opposed to the tremolo.
0: He's really been kind of blowing up on the music scene today. So while he's been getting more attention, he's been kind of taking the loon's whale along with him and really bringing it into people's radios and people's playlists. Many times you'll hear right at the beginning of a Doja Cat song that kind of haunting loon sound, and that's a signal that Y2K has produced that song. They sound really fascinating. Like, the loon's whale especially has been used in movies and TV shows over and over again, just because it has this really kind of like haunting, almost eerie sound. But it also, for a lot of people who grew up with loons, it's also very nostalgic and reminds them of maybe their childhood time on the lakes or at camp. So I think it's partly the sounds themselves are very interesting, but also they kind of bring this sense of wilderness and remind us of that connection to nature, even if we listen to in maybe unnatural settings.
1: Maddie Burakoff is an associate editor with Audubon Magazine. This story originally aired in 2024.

0: batter's box, focus dead center on the pitcher's cap, and decide what you want, Honey Heinrich.
1: That's the trailer for the 2021 stage play, Crailer Girls, about the women who worked at the Crailer Furniture Factory in Stratford, Ontario in the 1950s. They worked in the factory by day, but at night, they took to the field as Crailer's women's fastball team. And they were good. So good that they made it to the regional championship game in 1953. Now that stage play has been expanded into a full musical. Curveball, the Fast Pitch Ladies from the Factory Floor, debuts at the Blythe Festival in Blythe, Ontario on Friday. The music is by Juno Award-winning folk artist Dana Manning, and it's co-created by Canadian stage actor Kelly McIntosh, who's also the managing director of the Stratford Perth Museum. Kelly, good morning. Welcome to Day 6.
2: Good morning.
1: Now, the Crailer Furniture Factory opened in Stratford in 1919, and it was in business until the 1980s. How important was the factory to Stratford and the surrounding areas?
2: This particular factory, having done research sort of beyond the 1950s era that the show looks at, I've learned a lot about the culture of this place in particular. It was the era of the family-run manufacturing company, beloved company manager, their own newspaper, sports teams, picnics, slipper tosses. They would have huge Christmas parties.
1: Wow.
2: And you could say in Stratford, at a certain point in time, every single household, somebody either worked at Crailer Manufacturing or they worked at the CNR locomotive repair shops. So it was quite important to everyone. And it was a very good and you know, you don't hear this very often, but a very happy, joyful place to work.
1: Now, the Crailer Furniture Factory, the women that worked there, where did they come from? I mean, who were they and what jobs did they do?
2: Well, they were often, local women whose mothers or fathers or uncles or grandfathers probably worked there as well and helped get them in the door. We've heard stories about women when they were young, they would accompany their father to work in the mill on a Sunday, you know, get their foot in the door. They worked, in reception, assisting the salesmen, but a lot of them were putting springs together, spring sets for the furniture. They were a great expression I learned from a woman said, she used to be spitting tacks. So they'd be working in upholstery. They worked sewing buttons and assembling the furniture everywhere. They were basically all over the building doing most of the jobs.
1: Now, sports was a huge thing for the community then, because it seems like in the 30s and 40s, companies and factories like the Crailers built sports teams to represent them, and they recruited men, strong players, for their hockey and baseball teams. They'd give them jobs and have them play for them. How unusual was it for them to start recruiting and employing women for a fastball team?
2: Exactly. I know that story well that you're talking about. The opportunity for men to, come on and work for Crailers and play on our team. Because that was so important, so much part of the social fabric to exceed in that way. And when we found out that the Crailer girls, the company manager and the coaching staff, we learned that they were actually going out there and finding players, and they were poaching them and bringing them to play on the Crailer girls. And they had to give them a job. Like at a certain point, that was part of the rule. So that kind of rule, how you could get away with it, it applied to the women. So you knew if you were like a farm girl, there were a lot of strong players out there. You get an opportunity to be kind of drafted onto the Crailer girls, you're going to get to live in Stratford, which was like big time city back then. Your place to stay. You're not down a country road where you've only got a bike to get you from A to B. It was really fantastic opportunity for women who could come in through sports in this way.
1: Now let's talk about fastball. The women in Stratford played in a field bearing the company name, a Crailer field. What were those games like? How were they received by the community?
2: There's a beautiful photo. It's a panoramic horizontal shot of Crailer Field, black and white, where the stands are just

0: packed, like thousands of people. We know that Chick Apple, who was a local sports journalist, would broadcast the Crailer Girls games so everybody could listen to them across town if you just couldn't get close enough to the diamond on a Saturday night. And this was really came to the forefront. The popularity of the Crailer Girls happened during the war. They called themselves the Mosquitoes after the mosquito bombers that they were working on in the factory. The men's team was fairly legendary as well before the war. And so the men who were left behind, they really focused on this women's team and built it to the point where they were winning provincial championships every year. And that kept going when they took their name back after the war to Crailer Girls, and it kept going. And I think, you know, a lot of us have seen the great film that Penny Marshall directed, A League of Their Own.
1: Mm-hmm.
0: But they were doing the same thing in Canada, just without the cameras on it, that people, the way they rushed to see the professional women in the States during the 40s and in the early 50s was happening here. And something that I didn't really learn from that film, it sort of felt to me like it all ended at the end of the war. It kept going until 1954. So they were living in a world where women were playing professional ball. They were being scouted to go south of the border, and they had no reason to think that that was going to end.
1: So let's talk about the musical that you're mounting. Who are the main characters in the Curveball musical?
0: Okay, so one is Honey Heinrich, who was, she would have been a young player during the wartime league, and she is their star batter. Her brother went off to war, and she's an incredible hitter, and she's not only that, but the coach has convinced her to come back to the team as a coach, as a third base coach, which again was based on something that we found in the archives. Our other lead character really is young Georgie Holmes. And so she's a rookie pitcher. She's got a cannon for an arm. She's young, she's ambitious. She's a bit naive, and she's a little bit difficult to mold, to coach, control. So this is Honey coming in, stepping in as a mentor and trying to coach this young woman. Honey has a big secret that she is carrying with her, and she's got to navigate this young upstart pitcher. And then in the middle of all this, because again, our story is set in 1953, which is the inaugural year of the Stratford Shakespeare Festival. So right beside the factory, right beside Crailer Field, this big tent is going up and all kinds of actors are funneling into town, and the whole city is very excited about this new, and this is real, right? This actually happened. This new theater company that's starting up, that's going to save the town because the CNR shops are closing. And in a way, the Stratford Shakespeare Festival is a little bit of a rival. Like it creates a dynamic of tension between the era of sports and the era of culture. So that creates some really interesting conflict for the women, and in a sense that things are changing.
1: How have the family members of the Crailer women responded to the show? You say that they've been coming to see it.
0: It's been phenomenal. It's a careful path to walk when you're going to start going in and telling a story about people that you didn't walk that walk and you weren't really there, you know? So something that, again, as I'd said earlier, was really important to me was to meet some Crailer girls. And Honey Heinrich is based on a woman named Eileen Heinbach. And all I have of Eileen Heinbach is a photograph of her slamming one, like just the athleticism that emanates off this photograph, and photographs often like really inspired me for this kind of work. I knew her maiden name, and I was asking around. I was going to all the different places, even on Facebook, those groups about if you grew up in some place, you'll remember when. And I could not find her family. And a week before the first workshop production opened, I guess I'd put something on Facebook, and her daughter messaged me. And then we got on the phone, we talked for about 3 hours. And it was just so wonderful because she had said, you know, my mom, Eileen, I didn't know much about her, about this career. I didn't know she was not only a player, but she was a coach. All I know is that the day that she married Dad, she stopped working at Crailer's. She boxed up all of her things and put it in the basement, and she's gone now. And I had no idea. And eventually Kathleen came, and she brought 20 members of her extended family.

0: And then once we knew we were going to be doing this show in Blythe, we had these community conversations called Crailer Trailers, where we invited the community to come and bring their stories, bring their artifacts, really, really try to get as close as we could to authenticity with the show. And she brought her aunts, all who played on Crailers, and they brought in this gorgeous lamp that her mother had won. And it's one of those vintage lamps, you know, with like the paper lampshade. And on its base is a brass woman holding a bat and this big brass baseball. And we're all a family now. Like they'll come to the show, people reach out to us. So I feel like projects like this, they're really community building in such a positive way and has such a positive effect on the next generation, right?
1: There's one other little tidbit that I want to ask you about that I found quite fascinating. Mm. When you did the original stage play in 2021, your young daughter was involved in the production. Mm-hmm. And I understand that the story of these women inspired her to play softball.
0: Yeah, that's right. I mean, her parents were both actors, and her father, Cedric Smith, is a well-known kind of troubadour. Like, you wouldn't think that this child would end up in sports at all, but she is naturally quite athletic. And I had to figure out, like, how do you join a softball league? Like, how do you, you know, get through those websites? Because I don't have any aunts. I don't know anybody who does that, but I took her in and for her first kind of tryout. She made the team. She played for 4 seasons. She became team captain. And also, she had the ride that this game gives you. So the emotional ups and downs. And I was just chatting with her the other night. And I was talking to her about one of the characters and one of the dilemmas. And she, I got to come up with a line, a reaction. And she had the perfect thing. She said, "Mom, that's just baseball. You stay in the field."
1: Kelly, it's been such a pleasure hearing about this piece of Canadian history and your musical. Thank you and good luck.
0: Thank you. Thanks so much for letting us talk about this today. It means the world. Thank you.
1: Kelly McIntosh is the co-creator of Curveball, the Fast Pitch Ladies from the Factory Floor. It opens at the Blythe Festival in Ontario on Friday.
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1: It's Riffed from the Headlines, our weekly quiz. 3 riffs linked by 1 story in the news. And if you guess the story that links the riffs, you could win a Day 6 tote bag. First, a recap. Here's last week's clue.

Disco Duck by Rick Dees, Merlin by Kayak, and Down to Mexico by Paul Gilbert. Anna de Manuel of Montreal, Quebec, guessed the headline we were looking for. Merlin the Duck becomes Mexico's viral World Cup mascot. Anna, congratulations. A Day 6 tote bag will be on its way to you soon. Now here's this week's clue.

What's the story that connects those rifts? Email us your answers to day6@cbc.ca and put rift from the headlines in the subject. Please include your mailing address. We'll pick one right answer at random. The prize is a Day 6 tote

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0: And that's our show for this week. Day 6 was produced by Laurie Allen, Annie Bender, Pedro Sanchez, and Sam Rawit Johannes. Our intern was Addie Tiller. Our senior

0: You're listening to CBC Radio 1. I'm Saroja Coelho. How nice to have you with us. This is Inside Science from the BBC.
1: BBC.
2: Hello, welcome to Inside Science from the BBC World Service. We are today on hallowed ground. We're at the Royal Society in London. Here is where Charles Darwin once regaled his contemporaries about the origins of species, where Benjamin Franklin corresponded about electricity, where Sir Isaac Newton nurtured a variety of petty and vindictive grudges. In its time, the Royal Society has promoted and carried out groundbreaking science. This is where they published Newton's Principia Mathematica on motion and gravity. Here is where we learned of Caroline Herschel's 1786 discovery of a comet. In 1775, the fellows, bored, independently invented the sauna. They heated the room to 100 Celsius and dared each other to go in. We can only hope for such success today, because we're here for the summer exhibition. This is the Royal Society's annual jamboree. At Inside Science, we are standing with due reverence on the shoulders of giants to showcase a little of that showcase. We're going to learn why scientists are making lightning in a dedicated lab, to explore the future of robotics, and to squeeze in a little World Cup science too. First, though, I am standing in front of, well, a lot of skulls. There's big smart skulls, there's small skulls, there's definitely some chameleon skulls, and there's a scanner. Beside me is Laura Porro, Associate Professor of Cell and Development Biology at University College London. Laura, what's the link between the scanners and the skulls?
3: So our exhibit showcases how we capture 3D shape of both modern and fossil animals. And so the scanner that we have here, it's a surface scanner, uses structured light, and we can use that to capture the external shape of an object.
2: Okay, so why do we want to do that? Why is that important?
3: So the first is to have a digital record of those specimens. Now, hopefully, in an ideal world, nothing happens, but in reality, specimens over time deteriorate, they can be damaged. Sometimes things unfortunately happen to museums, like the 2018 fire at the Brazilian National Museum. And so by creating this digital replica, we have a twin that can essentially be preserved forever. The second is that we can use those 3D data for a variety of different science applications. So we can test function, we can reconstruct fossils, skulls or animals in 3D, we can do digital dissections without having to ever cut into a precious real specimen. And so there are lots of different applications that we can apply to these to learn more about modern biodiversity and also the evolution of life. And the third thing is we can share these data freely. They can use for education, outreach like you see today, and amongst researchers all over the world.
2: Because presumably if I was a chameleon skull researcher, and I presume such things exist, previously I would have had to have travelled to see the collection, the world's collection of chameleon skulls. I'd have had to have travelled around museums, opened drawers, gone to lots of different places, and still not got the full range of chameleon skulls. But your hope is to make a virtual research facility for everyone.
3: Well, and actually, those online repositories already exist where scientists can go, and scientists, educators can get all of these freely available data. And so, like you say, it lowers our carbon footprint. It also increases the quality of science and education as well.
2: Now, this is great. You've got a surface scanner here, but what if I wanted to see more, like the internal structures of organisms too? I joined Dr. Fernando Alvarez and Dr. Alice Levy at

0: University of Southampton, who take this project one step further.
1: So we're next to this, must be sort of 4 metres by 5 metres by another 4 metres, a really, really big black box inside a bigger room. What is this?
2: One of the largest scanners, CT scanners in the UK, and it's meant to be able to scan things that are very big, but also to scan things that are very, very small. Would you like to see the inside?
1: Yeah. And so what have we got here? What is a CT scanner? There's lots of stuff on some mechanical arms and lenses and things. What actually happens?
2: So during a CT scan, what we do is that we illuminate the object with a beam of light, but it's a kind of light that we cannot see with our eyes. So the wavelength of this light is within what we call the X-ray range. It means that this kind of light can penetrate through objects as opposed to just bouncing off them. So this X-ray beam is not like a laser, but more like a torch.
1: Alice, I feel like this is big enough that you could scan a cow if you wanted to, but you don't scan cows, you scan things quite a lot smaller.
3: This project is on sea urchins, where we're trying to scan at least one representative per genus of sea urchin in the world that has been travelling back way to the Triassic period. And the way in which I use this is essentially by creating a giant tower of sea urchins. I would get a big plastic tube and just pack it with fossils until it reaches, you know, at least halfway up this box.
1: And so how many, so genus is higher level than species.
3: Yes.
1: How many genuses of urchins have you got?
3: So, yeah, the number of genera of sea urchins is somewhere around the region of about 800, 850. They have got an extensive fossil record that's really well preserved, which is the whole reason I'm using sea urchins, is because they're essentially a really good model system for studying macroevolutionary patterns.
1: Do you have any for us to see?
3: Yes, absolutely. Let's go have a look. So, this one I have here is Lissosideris xanthi. And it is an extant species, so it means that it is still around here today, and it's actually my favourite specimen because it's just gorgeous. So what we're looking at is kind of like a circle, but it's got these things called tubules, which are where the spines attach on a sea urchin. The spines aren't on this because they attach to the sea urchin via soft tissue, so when it dies and the soft tissue decays, then naturally the spines will kind of fall off.
1: It looks like a sort of knobbly ping pong ball. When you've made your tower of sea urchins, mm-hmm. put them in the CT scan, what happens next? How long does it take and what do you get out?
3: I would say for a tower of sea urchins, I was looking at about 4 to 5 hours. But if I was to scan one sea urchin in the X-radio versa that we're going to go see, then that can take quite a long time because that's a really high quality scan of something actually microscopic.
1: Should we go and see the other one then? Right, Fernando, so this machine, about half the height, half the width.
4: You notice that this room is a lot colder than the one that we were before. And that's because this machine requires a certain level of air humidity to work properly.
1: And so this is for extremely small urchins.
4: Extremely small urchins, yes.
3: So I have in my hand here a microscope slide that I don't know if you'll be able to tell.
1: Oh, there is a sea urchin. Something very small and urchiny. And before you went and got them, how many of these were just sort of sitting around in drawers that no one had opened for 20 years?
3: So I was reading some interesting statistics the other day that, at least in the UK, only about 1% of all museum collections are actually on display to the public.
1: But at the end of this, once you've done this, your gift to the world will be an urchin museum. Anyone in the world can go to this. Having previously, you'd have to go all around the world. Anyone in the world can just sit there and see every urchin they want.
3: So I think that there needs to be better dissemination of the fact that scientists are making these free, amazing models that they've gone and spent an awfully long time digitally dissecting so that you can study anatomy on these levels that you otherwise wouldn't get to do. And I think that the digital version of this is really important, especially when you have institutions that can't afford to necessarily do physical dissections in a lab or in a school. Anyone with an internet connection and a computer can access these models and learn about anatomy through virtual dissection.
1: Thanks, Alice and Fernando. Now I am over at the next stand, and there is

0: a big robot arm putting blocks into other blocks, a bit like a toddler would, I guess. And I'm here with Ingmar Posner, Professor of Applied Artificial Intelligence at Oxford University, and it's very impressive that his robots are doing things that toddlers are able to do, but why haven't I got a robotic butler yet?
1: That's a really, really good question. So we've seen a lot of progress in sort of the recent decades in terms of what robotics has achieved and what robots can do. And we've all seen the videos of, you know, humanoid robots doing sort of martial arts and humanoid robots running marathons and so on. But it turns out that acting and interacting with the physical world is really, really quite difficult.
0: One of the things that I think people will be quite confused about is I can now go on my computer and I can discuss philosophy with a robot. It can pass the Turing test for whatever that was worth. You know, this is a proper high-level conversation, and you're telling me it's difficult to pick up a banana.
1: Yeah. You mentioned the Turing test, and the Turing test was incredibly valuable.
0: This is the test. If you can converse with a robot and not know whether it's a robot or a human, then you might as well accept it's intelligent.
1: Correct. And so, at the time, that is very much what we conceive intelligence to be. And what you're experiencing there is a shift in our own perception of what it means to be intelligent. Because with those models, you can absolutely discuss philosophy, but they will also make things up and sound very convincing in doing it.
0: And is this particularly important when we're dealing here with actual physical robots in the real world? Has this been a stumbling block?
1: So it has been a stumbling block. There's a selection of them. This remains hard at different levels. But while, you know, nothing bad happens when your conversation goes slightly off the rails, if you actually put that on a physical robot, bad things happen. So it's a lot less lenient when it comes to that.
0: Should we go over and have a go at this?
1: Sure.
0: Okay, so I'm putting on some VR goggles, and in front of me I have a 3D printed version of the robot arms that are also in front of me. So the idea is I can move these 3D printed robot arms, and the real robot arms will do what I do and stack blocks, ideally. Okay, I see. So I can actually go in and... Oh, no, not... Okay, that wasn't ideal. It's quite hard work. This wouldn't be how I would conduct my robot apocalypse, but I think I am getting to the stage where I can stack... Yes! And I hold my robot arms aloft in triumph. One way for me to get my robo-butler is to film lots and lots and lots of humans doing tasks, and much like ChatGPT, derive what it is to do tasks. Are people doing that?
1: Yeah, so that in fact is one of the dominant paradigms in how people in robot learning are trying to do this, including many commercial entities right now.
0: So what do they literally have people in kitchens chopping and folding?
1: They
0: and...
1: will literally have people teleoperating robots doing everyday household tasks, absolutely. And that's a perfectly valid approach. If you believe you can get enough data to do this, but you know, other approaches exist. So you might try and say, what if we could get a robot to actually uncover or imbue it with the basic working principles of how the world works, and enable it to generalize what it needs to do based on those? And now that's a very much aspirational goal, but it's a fundamentally different way of thinking, where we're saying we've moved from, you know, the era of prediction. We really need to move into an era of explanation.
0: But I mean, we have those principles. We're standing in the Royal Society. Isaac Newton was here. Unless you're sending these things at close to the speed of light, we know exactly how matter moves.
1: Absolutely, and that connection is actually very, very pertinent. So we know a lot about physics. I wouldn't say we know all of physics, but we know a lot about physics and enough to be able to imbue some of these systems with physical knowledge. So there's then the question of how do we best build that into the system? And one way of doing that is via what people now have done for a while called world models. So think about this as a mental simulation of how the world works. Okay, if you ever passed your driving test, think of the moment before the test when you closed your eyes and you were imagining what it looks like to go around a roundabout or to turn right or something. And with robots, we ideally would do exactly or a very similar sort of thing. So we give them a mental model. You can think of it as a learned simulator, and that ideally will be grounded in the laws of physics as we know them. And often with that, you could say, okay, well, if you can map whatever you see in the real world into this mental model, what we call the real to sim gap, then you can actually try different things and see whether what you know is good enough. But that comes with its own challenges. But that, in fact, is very much the kind of thing that my lab is working on.
0: Thank you, Ingmar.
1: It's been a real pleasure.
0: Well, look, we are upstairs now. I've just walked past a massive bust of

0: Faraday, and appropriately, I'm in a room that looks like it's got some fantastic electrical apparatus, including two really big Tesla coils. I'm here with Daniel Michard from Cardiff University Lightning Laboratory. What are these for?
1: So, yeah, here we have some Tesla coils. They produce a kind of an arc that looks like lightning, and we just brought them here to demonstrate to the public and inspire a few people with some lightning-shaped arcs.
0: Let's hear those lightning things in action. So this is a pretty impressive electrical display. There's a Tesla coil arcing purple electrical lightning towards a grounding rod, and it's making a very electrical sound. But earlier this week, we saw an even more impressive electrical display at Dan's lab, the Lightning Lab in Cardiff. What is lightning?
1: In its simplest form, it's electricity, and it's the charges in the sky trying to neutralize themselves with the planet below. We're currently in very hot weather at the moment, and you often get thunderstorms at the end of hot weather. So when the cooler weather comes in, you get that mix of hot weather and cold weather, and that kind of forces ice crystals in clouds to rub against each other, and positive charges normally find their way to the tops of clouds and negative at the bottom. And lightning is that cloud system trying to neutralize those charges between clouds, cloud-to-cloud lightning, or to ground, so cloud-to-ground lightning.
0: When we see lightning, what are we seeing?
1: So you're seeing the air explode. Air is an insulator. It doesn't like to conduct electricity, but if there's enough electricity, it will flow through it, but it will go through it explosively. So the lightning you see out in the real world is the air exploding as that electricity travels from, say, cloud to ground. And the thunder that you hear is the sound of the explosion as the air explodes.
0: And does the lightning start, does it happen instantaneously? Does it start at the top? Does it start at the bottom?
1: So lightning, it will start in the clouds and it will fork its way down through the sky, but it will also pull up what we call streamers from the ground. So it will connect 10 to hundreds of meters above ground. So you will get kind of lightning-like streamers going up, and it will connect above the earth. So it doesn't actually strike down to earth, it connects above. Those streamers, sometimes people feel charge in the air around thunderstorms, or sometimes people's hair might stick up. That's the earth responding to lightning. That is the earth producing streamers. Those streamers are too fast for the human eye to see, so you wouldn't normally see it. But what you do see is the fork coming down and then it connecting and flickering.
0: Why do we study it?
1: So it's important to study lightning because, well, there's a couple of things. The first thing is that lightning rates are predicted to increase. There's obviously a lot more hot weather. There's more likelihood of storms, not just in the UK, but worldwide. And some countries, especially with more extreme weather systems, are seeing a greatly increased lightning. And there's a lot of impacts around that, particularly things like wildfire initiation. And also lightning puts out a lot of nitrogen oxide and nitrogen dioxide, and also ozone. And it puts that out into the atmosphere, and that can change the way that the climate behaves and so on. But also we need to make sure that our infrastructure is safe, and we have an increasing amount of infrastructure such as aircraft and power systems, power lines, and especially in the UK with the increase in wind turbines and things like that, we need to make sure that all of that infrastructure is safe, and things like planes continue flying and power continues to be supplied uninterrupted.
0: So we're inside the lightning lab here.
1: But yeah, this is the lightning chamber. So this is where all the lightning happens. And the important things here are this, what we call the lightning rig. So we have this metal bar protruding down. This is our lightning electrode. And there's a gap here of about 30 centimeters to a large plate. And this plate is about 0.5 meter by 0.5 meter, and the arc will connect between this electrode and the plate here when we fire it. It's very hard to characterize lightning. It kind of is incredibly destructive. So we can't really put a lot of sensors or diagnostics in the way of the arc because it'll just blow them up. So there's a couple of other things. We have a camera here, which is our stills camera, which is about 2 to 3 meters away from the arc that we just used to

0: capture a picture. And behind you in the box, which is very well shielded, is our high-speed camera, and this is where we get a lot of our high-speed footage from. We can't be anywhere in this room when the lightning goes off because it's incredibly destructive. It'll blind you and it'll deafen you, and it could potentially stop your heart because of the amount of electricity going through. So we have to be on the other side of the building.
1: What are you working on at the moment?
0: So yeah, right now, a lot of our research historically has been with the aerospace industry, and we've still got a few of those projects going for future aircraft. We've also been looking into how lightning impacts trees, particularly in the African tropics, because lightning rates
1: presumably
0: are...
1: Presumably not well. What do you need to learn to find out?
0: Well, as lightning rates increase, you need to know whether trees will survive or not, whether lightning will kill off a lot of the forests that may have survived otherwise. I mean, there's also other aspects of that in terms of wildfire risk. There is increasing number of lightning-initiated wildfires.
1: How do you test with trees in here? I mean, it's a big room, but you're not getting a sort of rainforest.
0: We have tested trees. We can show you a picture of one. But no, we do work out in field research sites. So we did have two research sites in Africa. And we're now trying to negotiate a research site in Florida where there's a lot of lightning. So we do go out into the field to do research as well.
1: Can I see it?
0: Yeah, sure you can. We've got it set up at the moment to do a strike. So let's go to the control room and get it going.
1: We've exited all humans from that area. It still says charger power off.
0: So at home, your normal domestic electricity power supply, it's about 13 amps, and we measure lightning in amps. 13 amps, if you accidentally plugged yourself in, that's enough to give you a very nasty shock, maybe even kill you. But lightning is much, much more powerful. So lightning is around 30,000 amps. But here, for you, today we're going to go to 100,000 amps, so that's about three times your average strike. It's a bit more of a rarer lightning strike. We have the system set now to charge to 100,000 amps. We're just going to switch it on now. It doesn't take very long. So you can see this red bar rising slowly. We're about 50%, 80%, and then we're about 100%. Would you like
1: There's
0: to press...
1: There's a big red button.
0: Oh, we have a nice green... Not the red button.
1: Not the red button.
0: The red
1: never
0: button switches everything off.
1: Okay.
0: There's a nice green button here.
1: And it says fire. You give me a count for three.
0: Three, two, one...
1: Oh, blimey.
0: There you go. A little bit of a jump there.
1: Thanks, Dan Mitchard. Now from one sort of electric atmosphere to another.
2: The World Cup is up and running.
3: Nice in.
2: It's met brilliantly. It's been absolutely sensational in the second half.

0: Don't worry, we are not here to talk about the tactics for the last 16. We have no interest in football coming home or who has the best right foot or left foot or forehead. No, we are of course interested in football because of science. Because when the world gets together en masse to watch football, science can get together to watch the world. Each week we've been making our own selection of a squad of the all-time great football science. Up front, we already have a nimble striker in a paper on how big European games cause car accidents in Asia. In midfield, we have a study on how exposure to Muslim footballers lowers racist tweets. Now I am looking for a goalie. Today, who should we find wandering the corridors of the Royal Society but James Gallagher, science and health correspondent, presenter of our sister show Inside Health, and for our purposes, boot boy and talent scout, to me, the science manager.
1: I can polish good boots.
0: You can. So, James, as my minion, would you like to kick off? What have you found for us?
1: It's a really nice bit of opportunistic science, and you don't get to say that very often around the COVID pandemic, but during COVID, what happened to all those stadiums, those football stadiums? They were suddenly empty. Matches being played behind closed doors.
0: And they closed midway through, didn't they?
1: Yeah, and it creates this perfect opportunity because you've got part of a season with crowds at the football games and part of it without. That sounds to me very much like a little bit of a scientific experiment where you can assess

0: big an impact does the crowd have on a football team's performance?
1: Of course, because so we know. Okay, so home advantage is
0: This is what it's all about.
1: Well established, and there could be lots of reasons why you do, and you do better as a home team, don't you?
0: Yeah, absolutely. On average, you get about 0.39 points per game more played at home than you would do away. So if you play three matches, that's roughly the equivalent of converting one loss into a draw. That's the difference the home crowd
1: okay,
0: makes
1: so that,
0: for you.
1: That's huge. And so I'm going to be a scientist and I'm going to give some hypotheses. And one hypothesis is you just know the grass for some reason. This is your home grass. You know what happens. You know what it's like. Another hypothesis is you haven't had to travel. The third hypothesis is you've just got that crowd behind you with those great chants and there's more of them and they bore you on.
0: Yeah, and even within the crowd bit, there's a couple of theories within that. So one of them is that it's actually buoying your team up. They know that they lift you when you're down, they cheer you on when you're ahead. It's like having your mum and dad there at sports day egging you on. But also there's this interesting idea around whether it is influencing the referees. Like, you do not want to give a penalty in front of 80,000 angry home fans. So you
1: hates you. So intimidation.
0: Exactly.
1: Okay. So what happened in this study? What did they find?
0: Well, they looked at nearly 5,000 games. So this is a lot of data that they've gone through. And they did find that even when matches play behind closed doors, home advantage does persist. So there is still home advantage, but it pretty much halves. And the key difference that they seem to think is that it changes the way the team plays. They're not as aggressive, they don't attack as much, they don't score as many goals, and so the difference is in the way the home players perform. It's not in the away team, and there is a difference as well in the referees, but that's a lot more subtle.
1: Okay, so home advantage is real, but it's several things then, but clearly a lot of it is
0: one component is definitely being cheered on.
1: Well, look, I think it's fundamental science, it's important, and I'm going to put that in as my goalie. So well done. I know you're doing other things, but this is probably your biggest achievement of the week. You've got the goalie into science squad.
0: Hijacking another programme is my biggest achievement of the week. That's
1: tell us what's coming up on Inside Health.
0: Well, Inside Health is back next week, and we are looking at what may be one of the biggest moments in autoimmune disease. So we're going to meet a patient who had severe lupus. She was the first person to have this pioneering treatment in the UK, and she's been in remission for 2 years, and her life has been completely transformed by it. So definitely want to listen to.
1: It's almost as important as World Cup science.
0: Almost.
1: That's Inside Science. It's all we've got time for from the Royal Society in London. Next week, we will be back in our studio in Cardiff.
2: 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You're listening to CBC Radio 1. Now, also from the BBC, here's Crowd Science.
3: We're doing a trek up the mountain today, and we're standing in front of a map with lots of pins and bits of string. So is this the route that we'll be taking?
4: Yes.
5: Hello, and welcome to Crowd Science from the BBC World Service. I'm Anand Jagatia. And this week, we're in the Philippines, where I'm about to set off on a long hike through the forest, up to a peak called Mount Makiling.
4: We are now here.
3: Checkpoint office, okay.
4: Yeah,
3: MCME
4: checkpoint office. And then we will try to traverse up to here. So expect some slopey areas.
3: Is it going to be
4: muddy terrains? Yeah.
3: Okay, it looks steep.
4: Yeah, definitely. So expect that. And then the leeches.
3: Leeches?
4: Yes.
5: You can probably hear in my voice that I'm not that thrilled about the prospect of encountering blood-sucking leeches, but where we're going, it is apparently a real possibility.
4: They are like everywhere, so we try to be cautious regarding those leeches.
5: The things we do for Crowd Science listeners, eh? Although, despite the alarming warnings about parasitic worms, we're actually here in search of a plant, and it's thanks to a question from one of you.
6: Hello, I'm Alice from the UK, and my question for Crowd Science is, how did plants evolve to attract insects and animals? It's just mind-blowing how many different tactics they go to, from colour change and shape of the plant, and what time of day you want to attract your insects. I mean, it's like they know what they're doing, and they know they've got to have assistance in getting germinated in order to produce the next generation.
5: So what was the inspiration for this question, Alice? Were you sort of sitting in the garden and seeing a bumblebee feed on some nectar or something?
6: Well, it's just looking, observing.

0: Observing plants and all these tactics, these different ways they go about doing it, and just the sheer diversity of it and the ingenuity of it. And how do they know they're getting it right?
1: Thanks, Alice. So this is a question about flowering plants. How did they develop their ingenious strategies to attract pollinators like insects? To find out, we're on the hunt for a particularly elusive flower called Rafflesia, which has evolved to attract flies by smelling like rotting meat. Seeing one bloom is a rare sight to behold, but JK, a researcher from the University of the Philippines Los Baños, is hoping we might be able to track one down in the wild.
2: Hopefully, today we see at least one blooming Rafflesia. That's our goal for today.
3: Oh, nice. Okay. Have you ever seen a blooming Rafflesia?
2: I've been there 7 times, but unfortunately, I failed to see a blooming Rafflesia, so yeah.
3: So would that be your first time if we saw one today? Oh, wow.
2: Definitely.
3: Yeah.
2: So I've been here for 4 years and then I've never seen a blooming Rafflesia.
3: What would it mean if you did see one?
2: I don't know. I think it's just completely shocked. And then I'll try to smell it if it's really like having some pungent smell.
1: We'll be returning to our hunt for the Rafflesia flower later in the show. But to answer Alice's question, first we need to learn a bit more about flowers and what pollination actually is.
4: My name is Dr. Kira Krakus. I am a professor at Maryville University in St. Louis, Missouri, in the United States, and I hold a joint position as a research associate at the Missouri Botanical Garden. So I am both a professor and a researcher in plant evolution, and specifically my specialty is plant sex.
5: Excellent. I'm glad you used that word, because we've been sort of thinking about pollination for this show, so we wanted to understand how plants evolved to attract animals for pollination. But pollination is kind of a euphemism, right? It basically is sex.
4: It is, and it's always a little startling to some people. They go, wait, I'm sorry, what? Plants have sex? I'm like, well, yes, and rather similar to us. There's sperms and eggs and you get babies, and it gets a bit spicy.
5: Yeah, well, could you give us a little bit of an intro into that then? So maybe some plant sex ed, just the basics of how plants actually have sex.
4: Sure. Plants have sperm, they have eggs, and those need to get together. And the hard part is they can't walk around and find each other. So if you're a flowering plant, you have this great trick of using a pollinator to move pollen to the female part of the plant, the stigma. And that pollen grain inside it is water and sperm. And then the pollen grain lands, it grows a tube down to where the ovary is that has an embryo in it. And it fires a couple of sperm down there and they hit and ta-da, you have a baby, and it grows into a seed and then eventually to a new plant.
1: Insects and other pollinators do an incredibly important job for plants. They allow them to reproduce by ferrying sex cells between flowers that are too far apart from each other. But they don't do all that hard work for free.
4: Let's take your standard bee. So the bee is after either nectar or maybe some pollen or a mating site or a place to rest. And it lands on the flower for those things. And as it's getting what it wants, it gets pollen all over its little fuzzy body. And the pollen sticks to it, and then it flies to the next flower. And when it gets to the next flower, the pollen is transferred. It's that simple.
5: So what did the earliest plants on Earth do before that?
4: So the earliest plants on Earth, I'm going to talk about land plants, because in the ocean, well, water takes care of everything, just like a salmon spawning, right? It just release your sperm and it gets to the eggs that were laid. But once you get on land, it gets a little harder. You have to deal with the open air. Then plants used primarily wind. Most of your what we call the Christmas tree family, gymnosperms, and a lot of flowering plants are wind pollinated as well. But the big trick of using an animal, an insect, a bird, etc., that means that you're more efficient. You're not just wasting a lot of sperm and energy. It's cost, right? Everything's a cost-benefit analysis in biology. And so using a pollinator means that you get a delivery of your sperm to your eggs.
5: Yeah, okay, so it's more targeted, isn't it? Because with wind pollination, you just sort of release everything and hope for the best.
4: Exactly, and so you have to make a lot of sperm, so it's costly.
5: So when did this relationship between plants and animals begin? So do we know roughly when the first flowers and plants that were pollinated by pollinators emerged?

0: Yes, we do. It's about 120, 150 million years ago that the first plants show up. So they do overlap with dinosaurs, but only right at the end. And then they really quickly take over the planet. Like in 10 to 30 million years, they what we call diversify, become a lot of different species. But our earliest fossils, if you will, of proto flowers are around about 120, 150 million years ago. And the hard part is that we're not sure where the jump was made from. There's no transitional fossil, so we're still on the hunt for that.
1: Okay, and what did these early protoflowers look like? What do we know about them?
0: They were very small, and they were most likely beetle pollinated. The earliest pollination interactions are with beetles. Because remember, in evolution, there's no altruism, there's no big plan. It's just here's something that led to success, so it keeps getting reinforced. So there's a variation in the plants. And one has a little adaptation for a modification of leaves, because petals are modified leaves, and maybe they're a little brighter than others, or there was a mutation for a sweet scent that came with it. And the beetle went, ooh, that's kind of delicious, and went over there to nibble on something. And as it did so, it moved the plant's pollen. And so the plant that had that trait got to have its pollen moved and make more babies. Well, if you have a trait that results in you making more babies, then that trait gets passed on, and then that population grows, and that's evolution. It's just two goals, really, for all living things: survival first and sex second.
1: So what's happening with insects then? When did insects evolve, and how long did it take before the insects and the plants kind of hooked up, so to speak?
0: So that is the abominable mystery. Because if you talk to botanists, they say that plants diversified, became the flowering plants, broke out in these 350,000-ish and counting species in response to different kinds of pollinators. But if you talk to, say, the entomologist folks, they say, oh, yes, the beetles diversified and the, insects diversified in response to all the different new food sources with all the flowers. And the truth is, they sort of jumped together and then developed new niches together. The quintessential example of coevolution.
1: So before around 150 million years ago, plants relied on wind to transport their pollen. But somewhere along the line, a hungry beetle accidentally took on that role for themselves. It was a recipe for success, and so any genes in plants or insects that reinforced this novel dynamic became more common. And so, over millions of years and countless generations, a beautiful new relationship blossomed around the world. And today, we see all kinds of flowering plants, pollinated by all kinds of animals, from the bees that pollinate sunflowers to the bats that pollinate agave, and the flies that pollinate Rafflesia. Back in the Philippines, our trek through the forests of Mount Makiling is underway. But it's not long before one of the team discovers that some of the forest's more slimy inhabitants have been hitching a ride on him.
2: I've been leached.
3: Oh, there it is.
4: Wow, that is kind of horrifying.
2: They love
4: Oh,
2: they
4: you.
2: Love me.
4: You've got three on you at
2: Oh,
4: least.
2: maybe three that I know of.
5: A lot.
3: They love you so much.
2: Luckily, just on my trousers.
1: That poor leech victim is Lewis Barrett, a plant researcher at Oxford Botanic Garden and Arboretum in the UK. He's visiting the Philippines as part of an international conservation project to protect Rafflesia. After de-leaching himself, Lewis points out a woody vine hanging down from the forest canopy.
2: Oh, Tetrastigma. Oh, wow. So this is the host plant for Rafflesia. So all of the species of Rafflesia that grow in Southeast Asia are found on Tetrastigma vines.
4: And so does that mean that Rafflesia is a parasite, is parasitic?
2: Yeah, so Rafflesia is a parasitic plant, and more so it's endophytic as well, so it grows completely within the tissue of the Tetrastigma. So unless it's has a bud or a flower, you wouldn't even know it's there.
4: Well, so the cells of the Rafflesia plant are literally inside.
2: Yeah, they're actually inside the tissue of the Tetrastigma. So yeah, so it's quite difficult to find.
1: The parasitic Rafflesia plant literally grows inside the Tetrastigma plant, leaching off it for energy and nutrients until it emerges from the vine as a flower. Without this host, Rafflesia wouldn't be able to survive, And so Tetrastigma is a key part of the project that Lewis

0: is working on with colleagues around the world that make up the Community for the Conservation and Research of Rafflesia. The approach they're taking is to use grafting, essentially finding vines in the wild that are harbouring Rafflesia inside them and physically attaching them to new host plants, in the hope that they can transfer the Rafflesia cells between the vines.
1: So we're hoping to conserve Rafflesia, and one of the best ways that's been found to be able to do that is by grafting Rafflesia, because with a lot of tropical species, the seeds are actually, they can't be stored in like the traditional way of putting them in a seed bank. So the only way that's been really successful in being able to propagate Rafflesia is by grafting the parasitized tetrastigma vine onto a non-parasitized tetrastigma vine.
2: So you're basically transporting, you're almost like smuggling the Rafflesia when it's inside the vine onto another plant, and then hopefully the Rafflesia will then move into the new plant.
1: Yeah, and it can take, we're still unsure how long that process takes, but we just know from experience that it will usually take about 3 years before you would start to see signs of buds, knowing that you were, if you were successful or not.
2: So what's the ultimate aim of this project?
1: With this particular species, we are hoping to graft onto a rootstock at the McKilling Botanic Garden, which is at the base of the mountain. It would just be a great for their ecotourism there, that if they are able to have Rafflesia there, and it will be a much more accessible site to view the Rafflesia than trekking up the mountain and battling leeches. So that's the kind of the initial aim. But the partnership with the University of Philippines, Los Baños, is we're trying to hopefully conserve all of the species of Rafflesia, but kind of in situ in the country is our main priority, because all of the species are threatened and most of them are critically, we believe they're critically endangered.
0: Perhaps in a few years, it'll be possible to see Rafflesia flowers in bloom from the safety of a botanic garden. But for now, if you want to stand a chance, you've got to face the forest, which is where our quest continues next. You're listening to Crowd Science from the BBC World Service. I'm Anand Jagatia, and this week we're trying to understand the evolution of flowers. They come in all shapes and shades, sizes and smells, the product of 150 million odd years of coevolution between plants and insects. And while we might find many of them pretty, some flowers, like Rafflesia, are, well, downright strange, as I'm beginning to see for myself.
2: We've just stepped off of the path. What are we looking at here, Lewis?
1: So these are the buds of the Rafflesia. They're about the size of a cricket ball, I suppose.
2: Yeah, yeah. They look a bit like cricket balls as well.
1: Yeah. And there's probably about 10 within a space of kind of 1 metre of the host vine.
2: Wow, okay. So this vine that we can see, which is stretching up around this tree trunk, that's the host plant.
1: Yeah, and the host plant needs to be quite mature in order to be able to play host to this parasite, because as you can kind of see, it must be sapping quite a lot of energy from the host plant. So it needs to be at a certain size before it can be parasitized by the Rafflesia.
2: So, I mean, yeah, there are loads here. And so we're just, I guess, what potentially maybe just a week too early to see these ones bloom.
1: Yeah,
2: and
1: but it looks like these ones are at quite a good size. So I'm hoping that quite a few of these will flower. And there's still more of this population that we can explore, so hopefully we can still see one in flower.
0: These brown spherical buds are not much to look at, but I've seen pictures of what Rafflesia is like once it opens up. Vivid red petals covered in white pimples. It seems more like a fleshy alien life form than a flower, which makes sense given it's evolved to mimic the look and smell of rotting meat. As we continue walking, we see some more buds that are tantalizingly close to blooming.
1: You can start to see where it's starting to open on the top of the bud, and I think you can see that kind of underside of the petals there as it's starting to be a little bit of a reddish colour. So
2: yeah, you can see that distinctive sort of yellowy pink colour on the inside.
1: Yeah, and then once it does properly unfurl, it will be like a really vivid red, which still haven't seen it in person yet, but from the pictures it looks incredible.
0: I'm starting to lose hope slightly that we're ever going to find a Rafflesia in bloom, especially as neither Lewis nor JK have ever seen one, despite several attempts. But there's still a chance, so we keep going. What I'm really intrigued by is the way they smell, which is something you can't get a sense of from a photo.
3: Those Rafflesias, they are notoriously bad smelling because they're pollinated by flies.
0: Plant biologist Kira Krakus explains that scent is one of the ways plants adapt themselves

0: to appeal to different animals.
1: They smell a certain way and bring in a certain pollinator. You know, as humans, we just go, oh, the plant smells sweet. We love that. But scent is one of those pathways, biochemically, I'll get a little nerdy on you here, that is very easy for a plant to shift. And so they can, even within the same 24 hours, shift their scent for different insects or birds to show up.
0: How much can or do plants specialize for maybe just a specific type of pollinator? Like maybe it's a specific species of bee, or maybe it's a bat or something else.
1: It is all along a continuum. So you'll have something very, very specific, like a highly specialized orchid, and it can only use one pollinator. Or there's certain kinds of fig species. They can only use fig wasps. That's it. If the fig wasps go extinct, so does this kind of fig. It's a very tight relationship. But most of the flowers use several groups of pollinators, and then you have your particularly promiscuous things like anything in the sunflower family. They're just big, flat landing pads, and everybody comes in for some of the action.
0: Funnily enough, we actually came across the fig and fig wasp relationship that Kira is talking about while we were in the Philippines. And as you'll hear in a minute, it's kind of gross.
2: This plant is a perfect demonstration of insect-plant relationship.
0: This is Professor Pastor Malabrigo Jr., a plant taxonomist at the University of the Philippines, Los Baños, who's also working on the Rafflesia Conservation Project. During our visit, he showed us a conservation garden of native plants that he's been creating, which includes various fig species.
3: I mean, these look like figs. Is that what they are?
2: Yeah, it's a fig. And all figs are pollinated by wasps. And according to the studies, each species has a different wasp pollinator.
3: There's something quite sort of gruesome about the way that these are pollinated, right? Doesn't the fig wasp end up dying inside the fig?
2: Yes, because these plants do not bear flowers. The flowers is inside. So only wasps can penetrate. That's why you cannot see flowers of this unless you break it and look at the wasp inside.
3: Oh my God. So what, are they all wasps in there, or are they ants?
2: Yeah, they are wasps. Young wasps.
3: What is going on here? So you've just broken open that, I'm glad I didn't eat one. So you've just opened up that fig and there's just loads of little wasps inside. So they're baby wasps?
2: Yeah, baby wasps. Sometimes if you time it that the wasp is about to come out, when you break the fruit, then all of these wasps inside will fly outside.
3: So just so I've got this clear in my head, so you've got a young fig and inside it has the flowers. So the wasp flies inside and lays its eggs. And then the parent wasp dies, the baby wasps fly out of the fig, and then they go on to pollinate other fig plants.
2: Yes.
3: And then what remains becomes a mature fruit, which has seeds inside, and then that is eaten by animals that then disperse the seeds and then plant a new fig tree potentially.
2: And it's really amazing, because in the Philippines alone we have near to 100 species of figs, and therefore there must be at least 100 species of wasps as well.
3: Oh, so each fig species has its own specific fig wasp.
2: Yes.
3: So if the wasp went extinct, then the fig tree wouldn't be able to survive. And if the fig trees disappeared, the wasp
2: most
3: wouldn't
2: likely
3: be able to survive.
2: The funny thing is that most people in the Philippines, particularly the tribal communities, they eat the fruits of the figs. So it's really palatable, but I don't want to eat this because I know there are a lot of wasps inside.
3: That's understandable. I actually really like figs, but yeah, I'm glad I didn't decide to eat one of these ones. I'll never look at a fig in the same way again.
0: So while some plants, like figs, can only survive because of a single pollinator, others have evolved a much more flexible approach. Back in the hills of Mount McKilling, our trek through the forest is almost drawing to a close. And while we've seen some Rafflesia buds that seemed close to opening, we haven't yet managed to find one in bloom. If anyone can help us locate one, it's our guide, a ranger who knows this forest very well.
4: My name is Marvin Reyes. I'm a forest ranger here in Mount McKilling Forest Reserve.
3: Have you seen Rafflesia flowers here before?
4: Every year I see something.
3: Yeah. Do you think we'll see any today? Do you think we have a good chance?
4: No.

0: Well, perhaps today just isn't our day. As we start to think about turning back and walking down the mountain, I want to ask Marvin what it's actually like to see a Rafflesia in full flower.
1: Is the flower important to you? How do you feel about the...
2: But this one, this is just, it's just this.
3: Oh, there! Okay.
1: Oh my God!
2: There.
0: Just when we'd given up hope, another researcher, Miggs, looks up and spots a solitary Rafflesia flower blooming about 5 metres above our heads, right where we're standing.
1: That was a really good spot.
3: Oh, there it is!
2: Sorry, I'm wrong.
0: The team is ecstatic, especially JK, who, on his 8th attempt up the mountain, has finally found what he's been searching for.
3: It's blooming!
4: And you can see the tetrastigma vine climbing all the way up the tree.
1: Oh, it's that vine there.
4: So this is the vine, it's the same vine, and it's climbing up
2: the
4: tree.
2: It's the same vine.
0: As we all stare up at the plant in amazement, Lewis describes what it is we're looking at.
4: It's a bright red colour, and it has 5 petals with white dots on the petals. Yeah, I suppose it's about the size of a hand.
1: Maybe a basketball player's hand.
4: Yeah. a large hand. And then inside the flower there's kind of a white disc. Then this is, from inside the flower, this is where that kind of bad fetid smell emanates from to attract the flies, which is what pollinates the Rafflesia. And the flies are attracted inside where they will crawl around where the reproductive parts of the flower are to transfer pollen to, hopefully, to another Rafflesia flower.
0: We were really unbelievably lucky to see this Rafflesia on our first try. For something that's so hard to spot, it's incredibly striking once you do. Sadly, we were a bit too far away to get a good smell, but we could see from the ground that the flower was definitely doing its job, as flies were buzzing in and out of it while we watched. It's a scene that encapsulates a remarkable evolutionary journey, as plant sex scientist Kira sums up rather nicely.
5: A little bit of a wrap-up, perhaps, for Alice's question, which was marvelous and has so many parts to it, just that when you're looking out over a field of flowers and you think it looks so beautiful in springtime, just remember that what you're really seeing is a giant sexual battlefield, and that you're also seeing old evolutionary patterns and these relationships that have been around for so long, and that it is much more complex than we realize. And certainly as we move into a era where the things I work on, my research with climate change impact on pollination, we have to worry about what happens when those relationships start to break. And not to be on like a doom and gloom, but 80% roughly of the food we eat needs a pollinator, including chocolate and coffee. So we might want to do our best to keep our pollinators happy and healthy.
0: Before we leave the forest in the Philippines, let's give researcher JK the last word on what it means to have achieved his dream of seeing a Rafflesia.
6: I see a lot of potentials. I always say this, that when we have this unique species, it means that we need to conserve all the areas, and also we need to spread the word of this species, to collaborate, you know? Yeah, so it really means a lot to me, you know? Yeah, as a conservationist too, yeah. Yeah.
7: Congratulations, everybody. Yeah, well done.
2: Yeah, lucky.
7: Lucky number 8, yeah, exactly.
0: Thanks, JK, and thank you to everyone else who helped us get a glimpse of this extraordinary flower. Alice, over to you for the credits.
8: 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The question was from me, Alice, in the UK. The producer was Dan Welsh, and the presenter was Anand Jagatia. If you've got a question, email crowdscience@bbc.co.uk. Thanks for listening.
0: Thanks, Alice. And don't forget, you can also message or voice note us on our WhatsApp number, which is +44 8000 314 773. That's +44 8000 314 773. Bye.
9: That was Crowd Science, brought to us by the BBC. 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

0: Welcome to the fifth floor from the BBC World Service with me, Irena Taranyuk. The BBC World Service broadcasts in 45 languages around the world. Our job here at the fifth floor is to bring you the best of those stories in English and also to get you closer to the extraordinary work our journalists do. When Dr. Mahrang Baluch was a teenager, she joined hundreds of families across Pakistan's southwestern province of Baluchistan to search for her father, who had disappeared. Activists and rights groups say thousands of ethnic Baluch people have disappeared over the past two decades, alleging many were detained by security forces, tortured and killed as part of operations against a long-running separatist movement. After 3 years of being missing, Mahrang's family received a call telling them that her father's body had been found. This led Mahrang herself becoming a campaigner, leading protests and marches demanding information about missing persons in Baluchistan. But last year, she was arrested, and she has now been sentenced to life in prison. Farhad Javed of BBC Urdu has been reporting on Mahrang Baluch, and she joins me now. Before we delve into this story, could you tell us first about Baluchistan as a province in Pakistan? What is it like?
1: Baluchistan is Pakistan's largest province. It covers around 44% of the country's land area, but it is home to only around 6% of the total population. And Pakistan has one of the fastest growing population in the world. It has a vast landscape of mountains, deserts, and a coastline which stretches for hundreds of kilometers along the Arabian Sea. It borders Iran and Afghanistan, and many communities live in remote areas that can take hours to reach. It is also Pakistan's poorest provinces, despite being rich in natural resources, which includes natural gas, gold, copper, coal. Despite all these richness in natural resources, many residents, they still lack reliable access to, for example, healthcare or education, electricity, clean drinking water. And I have traveled across Baluchistan, and I was shocked to see the kind of infrastructure that I witnessed, because I have been to other parts of Pakistan, almost all the tribal areas in the northwestern province, which borders entirely Afghanistan, and it has been war-ridden for many decades, but the infrastructure level was way better than Baluchistan, mm-hmm. which is the richest in natural resources. So there is I always find a striking contrast between the province's resource wealth and the everyday reality for many of the people who live there.
0: Farhad, why is it so underdeveloped despite being so rich in natural resources?
1: To be honest, there isn't a single answer. So like, for example, economists and researchers, they point to several factors. I think it's difficult geography and a scattered population. It makes infrastructure projects more expensive. And then also we have decades of insurgency and insecurity, which has also discouraged private investment, and it has disrupted development in the province. There has been, like, you know, this very big element of distress but coming from Baloch nationalist groups who say that they have not benefited from their own resources. Now, successive Pakistani governments, they reject this criticism, and they say that they have invested heavily in roads, in ports, energy projects, and social services. But the reality is that despite those investments, many development indicators in Baluchistan, if you look at them, they remain among the lowest in the country. So there are very genuine concerns in Baluchistan when it comes to the development of the province. So

0: This province has experienced several insurgencies since Pakistan's independence. Armed separatist groups like Baloch Liberation Army, we call it BLA, they say that they are fighting for greater autonomy or outright independence. Pakistan considers them militant organizations. They have also been declared as terrorist organization by several other countries, including United Kingdom, USA, and many other European nations. Pakistan says that these groups are responsible for attacks on civilians, security forces, and infrastructure. For ordinary people, I would say that this conflict has had profound consequences. Mm-hmm. Security concerns affect daily life, and it has also made independent reporting from parts of the province particularly difficult. I am a Pakistani national, but I work with the BBC, and it has always been very difficult for me to travel to Balochistan and work there. So all this conflict has a lot of consequences for people who live in Balochistan.
1: Can you tell us about your story of disappeared?
0: So in Balochistan, we call them disappeared persons, and this refers to people whose families say that they were detained or they were taken away and then disappeared without their whereabouts being disclosed. Human rights organizations described many of these cases as alleged enforced disappearances, which under international law refers to someone being detained by state agents or with state involvement, followed by a refusal to acknowledge what happened to them.
1: Farhat, and what do the authorities say about these reported disappeared people?
0: So authorities reject their involvement as a state policy. They say that people who have gone missing, they have either joined some militant organization or they have left the country. And we have met lots of families who have no information about their family members who were picked up from their homes. Some of them were picked up by the security forces, they say, but many of them were picked up by people who came in civilian clothes. And they insist that these people were part of the militia that operate in Balochistan. Now, Balochistan is a tribal area. We have landlords, warlords there. And many families allege that these people, these warlords, they have support from the government that if they want to pick somebody up, they can go and do that. And the authorities won't take any action, even if they want to go to a police station to register a case against, you know, a kidnap or their son or brother going missing. They face quite a lot of resistance there. They allege that these militia, these groups are protected by the government authorities. Now, authorities, of course, they deny all these allegations. When we were filming a documentary about missing persons last year, we went to an area where, like, usually people from other provinces cannot go there. And we could see, like, people with weapons roaming around freely. And, you know, and my driver, who was a Baloch person, he was insisting that we should not go to that area because it's very dangerous to go there. And if they find out that I am a Baloch person, they would like either kill me or they would like, you know, kidnap me. So it's very dangerous. And I think that element of distrust when people think that, you know, it's the government which is supporting a particular militia, that is the level of distrust that reflects in these protests and marches and, you know, their distrust over authorities or any commission they form, that it would take finally some action. And that is where there is this much distrust in Baloch communities against the Pakistani government.
1: Can you tell us about Mahrang Baloch?
0: So Dr. Mahrang Baloch is probably, today she is probably one of the best known Baloch rights activists, and she has become the public face of many families who are campaigning over the issue of missing persons or extrajudicial killings. I have interviewed her before her arrest, and she said that her activism began as a teenager after her father disappeared. His body was later recovered, and she alleges that he was tortured to death. And years after, another member of her family, her brother, also went missing. He was also arrested by the security forces. He came back, but that incident, you know, both these incidents shape her life. And it was, I think, that moment in time that she decided that she would become a campaigner and actively participate in this movement. Over the past few years, she has helped organize long marches, sit-ins, and peaceful demonstrations demanding information about missing persons and accountability for families. Her campaign has attracted significant

0: significant support among many Baloch communities and attention from international human rights organizations. I went to her hometown to interview her, and then I interviewed her in Quetta City as well. And I remember, you know, she was sitting in this camp, and it's a very busy road outside Press Club in Quetta. There are many restaurants and tea stalls, and, you know, and I see lots of people who don't have anything to do with the Baloch movement, who have no family person missing. They would just come and meet Mahrang Baloch. I would see like every other hour, there's like, you know, cups of tea, coffee coming from different restaurants to serve, mm-hmm. and all free of cost. And that is like the kind of love and attachment that people feel for Mahrang Baloch. And there has been a lot of anger over her arrest.
1: What was she accused of?
0: So this particular sentence, it takes us back to a march that she had organized in Gwadar, which is the port city. And in Gwadar, people have the same grievances. It's about the missing persons, but at the same time, it is about autonomy over their resources in Gwadar. They want more share in Gwadar, which they say is not being given to them. And during that protest, a security official was killed. So what authorities, they say that it was Mahrang Baloch who incited violence in that protest. Now, Mahrang Baloch, her family, and other protesters in that demonstration, they deny all these charges. But officials say that the action was taken under the law because protests, they disrupted public life, posed security concerns, and resulted in killing of a security official. Her lawyers, her supporters, and human rights organizations, they strongly dispute all those allegations, and they say that she was participating in a peaceful protest, and argue that the charges were politically motivated and intended to discourage criticism against the authorities. Pakistani authorities, of course, they reject all those claims.
1: So how are the stories like this reported in the rest of the Pakistan? Is it something that people in other parts of the country would hear about?
0: When it comes to public opinion, I would say that they know much less than, you know, what is actually happening in Balochistan. And same goes for me as well. I'm a journalist. When I went to Balochistan, it was then that I saw how different and difficult life is there. So Pakistan's national media do report major developments from Balochistan, especially militant attacks. However, long-term issues such as alleged enforced disappearances or extrajudicial killings, it often receives much less sustained coverage than stories from Pakistan's other provinces. Part of that is because reporting from Balochistan can be difficult. Access to many areas is restricted due to security concerns. So I think the knowledge is and the understanding is very limited.
1: Thank you, Farhad Javed of BBC Urdu. This is the documentary from the BBC World Service. I'm Irena Taranyuk, and this is The Fifth Floor. As the group stage of the World Cup comes to a close, residents of Cape Verde, a tiny nation off the coast of West Africa, are celebrating a remarkable achievement. It's their first ever time at the tournament. But the Blue Sharks, as their team is known, have made it out of the group stage with a series of strong performances where they have held big teams like Spain and Uruguay to account. Meanwhile, in South Korea, a much more seasoned squad packed with international talent have arrived home in defeat after losing to teams their critics feel they could and should have beaten. The fallout has been painful. I have Paul Njie, journalist with the BBC West Africa, and Jake Kwon, Seoul correspondent for BBC News, with me. Paul, I'll come to you first. You've been speaking to fans in Cape Verde. Let's hear a bit of what they've been telling you.
2: I'm more than excited. This is a blissful moment for us. It's an amazing achievement. As a Cape Verdean, I can see the whole trajectory of a nation for us to be here today celebrating this classification.
3: First time for Cape Verde to World Cup and first qualification. It's unbelievable. Like we say here, 1% of chance, 99% of faith. This is Cabo Verde. Small country, big dreams.
1: Small country, big dreams. So much excitement there, Paul. Does that capture the spirit of the fans, of the whole nation? Is the whole of Cabo Verde celebrating?
4: Yes, indeed, Irena. It

0: does capture the essence of the feelings of Cape Verdeans and their sentiments at this moment. In fact, that day when Cape Verde qualified for the knockout round, you could see the excitement among the fans and supporters because it was the first time in history. It's the first time they are participating in the tournament. And people were very upbeat that they would qualify. They were hopeful because they had been written off by mostly the rest of the world. And as you did hear from that fan, he said that faith had been a key part of this. Faith because they had been underestimated, undermined, but they believed that they had what it took to go to the next round, and that's what they did.
1: Paul, another fan talked about being able to see our whole trajectory as a nation in this World Cup success. And you mentioned they've been written off, they've been undermined, underestimated. What more does she mean, do you think?
0: Well, I think she recognizes the efforts that led to that glory or achievement, if you can call it that. Cape Verde came to the tournament as the underdogs, as I said, but they did have a track record before getting there. They emerged as leaders of their group during the World Cup qualification round, and they qualified over Cameroon, a continental giant with 5 African Nations Cup and several World Cup participations. And I'm Cameroonian, so I can tell you that people back home are very frustrated because they are not taking part in this tournament. So it's very surprising. Cape Verde beat the Cameroonians to qualify. And so you can understand from that moment, the energy and the spirit that they had to sail through to other rounds in the World Cup, because they felt that if they could qualify, then they could go very far in the tournament. And they had a very good score, 23 points in the qualifying rounds.
1: What is the secret of their success? How did they achieve that?
0: Based on what I've learned from being here in Praia, in the capital, people attribute that to the unity that reigns within the team. The team members seem to have a common vision, a common purpose, and that's to win collectively. So whenever I try to ask, what do you make of this particular player and his contribution to the team? They say, while this player is good, you have to credit it to the whole team because it's a team sport, it's a team effort. No one person can do it on their own. So that's just one element, the unity that reigns within the team. But another thing is that they seem to cash in on the fact that they are underestimated. And a football analyst told me that one of the things that makes them really strong is that they play very strongly against big teams, against big opponents. And we did see that clearly when they played against Spain and Uruguay. Spain, you know, won the World Cup in 2010. Uruguay won in 1930, the very inaugural edition, and also won in 1950, 2 decades after. But you could see from the matches we watched in the World Cup, the Cape Verdean national team held these two teams to a draw, and that was very surprising. So people believe that when they are faced with such opponents, they give it their all, especially in a match which is very consequential as a qualifying game.
1: And who have been the standout players? We have to talk about a 40-year-old Vozinha first, though, right?
0: That's right, Vozinha, who also made history as the very first ever goalkeeper to debut in a World Cup edition at 40. He impressed the world during the opening game against Spain, saving about 7 attempts, and that brought him to the limelight. And Vozinha has been a source of inspiration, not just to the team, but to the wider population here on the islands. Around the world, he's now known as the one who saved Cape Verde at the opening game of the tournament.
1: Absolutely, against Spain. One goalie doesn't make the weather, doesn't decide the score. Who else has been key in Cape Verdean side?
0: We cannot speak about people who were influential to the squad without mentioning the person who scored the very first ever goal for the country or for the team, and that's Kevin Pina. He scored a free kick, and that moment was quite historic. It sent most people, it awoke their emotions. But there's also Helio Varela, who also scored in that very game. He scored the second equalizing goal in that game against Uruguay. So these are very key players.
1: And their coach?
0: Oh, Coach Bubista. That's another one. In fact, Bubista used to be the national team captain. He was a player before transitioning into coaching. And Bubista has been credited for instilling discipline among the boys. He has designed the common vision and purpose which the team is supposed to go through. The president himself has also been praising his leadership. So lots of love for Bubista on the islands.
1: There is a sense of, even if they are knocked out, they've done well. How important has that positivity been to Cape Verdeans?
0: Yeah, that's right. I mean, the sense is that this is the first time they are taking part and they've done the country proud. And people on the islands and even abroad believe that

0: The team has already performed well. They've brought international attention to the country. Of course, people know Cape Verde now, not just for its idyllic beaches, but also for the fact that it's a growing football powerhouse on the continent. But regardless, whenever, whichever height they attain, the people will remain endeared to the team.
1: Paul, whatever the outcome, they have put Cape Verde on the map of the world football.
0: Exactly. 100%.
1: Thank you so much, Paul. Please stay on the line, because we are going to talk to Jake now. In South Korea, the feeling amongst football fans couldn't be more different from what Cape Verdeans are feeling. How are they processing the grief over crashing out of the World Cup?
2: I think it's quite complicated. Obviously, everyone's very disappointed. A lot of people had a lot of hopes going into this World Cup, especially more kind of general public, because going into this World Cup, South Korea had such a star-studded team. If you look at the captain, Son Heung-min, household name, we had Kim Min-jae as well as Lee Kang-in, who plays for Paris Saint-Germain. So these are very much very known names if you watch football. And South Korea also became very lucky by being put in the same group as Czechia and South Africa, which were considered less competitive teams to play against. So a lot of South Korean analysts, fans, they predicted that South Korea will advance out of the group stage. Now, instead, after the first victory against Czechia, the second game with Mexico, there was a fumble, and then South Korea lost 1-0. And then the third game against South Africa, that's when the mood completely had changed. This is when South Korean coach, for a certain reason, decided to bench Son Heung-min, the captain, the star player, for the first half of the game. And then in the second half of the game, the players simply looked very sluggish, as if they're not trying to win. So by the end of the game, I was there at the kind of public watch party. Normally, you don't really hear South Korean fans cursing at the screen, at the giant screen, but a lot of people were getting very visibly upset.
1: Who did the fans blame for such a result of their team?
2: South Korea blamed really one man, Hong Myung-bo, the coach. And of course, behind that anger is this decades-long anger against the Korea Football Association, which a lot of football fans had blamed as the ultimate evil. And even more, the South Korea's president, Lee Jae-myung, the top man in the country, piled on. He posted on social media pretty much within hours after South Korea's elimination was confirmed that coach Hong Myung-bo is an incompetent leader. He's a result of cronyism at the Korean Football Association. And he had ordered the sports ministry to audit, investigate into what had happened. And he said he himself was utterly baffled by South Korea's failure to advance to the next stage. So it was a very emotional post. And I think it somewhat represented the general mood of the country. And when Hong Myung-bo, you know, returned to South Korea, it was 4 a.m. and hundreds of fans already showed up. Think about how much effort it takes to show up at the airport at 4 a.m. in the morning. And they were holding up signs that said, Hong Myung-bo, give up your salary and leave. They held up signs that said, Korean football is dead. And they were yelling curses at Hong Myung-bo, telling him to get out, blaming him for the failure. And I saw coach and the football officials hurrying out of the terminal. So the anger was very much there.
1: How big is the football in South Korea?
2: It is not the number one sport when it comes to the professional league. It doesn't bring in as many people as baseball. But when it comes to the international games like World Cup, it is the number one sport. This is the sport that Korean people becomes most invested in. And I think there's a healthy, or some might argue unhealthy, amount of nationalism that is projected into football. There is a long history of this. After South Korea gained independence from Japan and the first international game they were playing, this is 1954, and they were playing against the Japanese in Japan. And the team told the president of South Korea at the time that they would throw their bodies into the water if they do not win. They won't come back to South Korea. Yeah, there is a history of really, you know, close tie between national.

0: nationalism and patriotism and football. So there is a long history of kind of thinking it equal. South Korea's performance in the World Cup is the pride of the country itself.
1: I would like to bring in Paul here. Paul, any words of wisdom from you to Jake here? I know Cape Verdeans are celebrating, but how can you improve Jake's and South Koreans' mood with what you are seeing in Cape Verde?
0: I would love to hear it.
2: I think the wider sense of things, I think the World Cup is a tournament without a specific formula. So what works for one doesn't work for everything, for everyone else. So the South Koreans could perhaps be a little bit forgiving towards their coach, as I'm sure the Cape Verdeans will towards Bobista. But then they should also believe that football is give and take. You win, you lose. However it is, you take it and you try to improve from the next game and the next tournament. So the Cape Verdeans, like I said, there's not going to be rancor, there's not going to be dissatisfaction, disbelief or disappointment, because this is a historic moment for them and they believe that it's something that the rest of the world can emulate.
1: Jake, and any words from you to Paul?
0: No. I think Paul is right. I think Koreans are envious of all the teams that's doing very well. And one ism that we always say is that the ball is round and anything can happen in the World Cup. And even though South Korean people, I think they can heat up quite a lot and very quickly. And, you know, they're also very self-critical people and they do hold their leaders to account, as you've seen in the past with our history of presidents. But I think South Korean people also are very optimistic people. And I think people will be at the bars watching the rest of the games. They're very much enjoying the rest of the show and they'll turn up again for the next World Cup.
1: Thank you, guys. Thank you, Paul Njie and Jake Kwon. And thank you to all my guests this week. If you have questions for us or our correspondents, or you want to tell us what you thought of the program, you can email us at thefifthfloor@bbc.co.uk. Don't be a stranger. Until next time.
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4: DW Africa Link. Safety is not guaranteed for many migrants living in South Africa. Anti-migrant groups have been pressuring undocumented foreigners to leave, warning that a self-imposed June 30th deadline has now passed. While authorities insist the law must take its course, many migrants fear the threats, intimidation, and xenophobic attacks could continue. So what happens next? And is the South African government doing enough to protect those at risk? That's what's coming up. I am Eddie Micah Jr., and you are welcome to Africa Link, the podcast connecting you to the stories that matter.
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4: Anti-immigrant groups set 30th June as an unofficial deadline for undocumented migrants to leave South Africa, triggering protests in multiple cities and prompting a large security deployment. Reports suggest that thousands of foreign nationals had already fled ahead of the deadline, and while some marches were peaceful, others were marked by violence, looting, and intimidation. Let's get more on this from Mehmet Weir Sebe, president of the General Industries Workers Union of South Africa, GIWUSA. I also have DW correspondent Tuzo Kumalo here with us. Hello, both of you. Welcome to Africa Link. Tuzo, you've been closely following these protests. June 30th was the so-called deadline. How did it go?
6: Thousands of people attended this march, and across the country, police have numbered it to be up to 120 marches across the country and 300 sporadic gatherings that were not expected. And there was high police presence in all these marches that we saw, especially during the day. But what happened is that in the evening when these marches were rounding up, as much as we're dispersing, going home, we saw a number of incidents happening. There was some looting that happened in Durban, in Claremont area. Shops were looted and vandalized there. In Gauteng, in Jimston, you had some sheikhs belonging to foreign nationals vandalized in the Johannesburg.

0: the CBD, you had a car belonging to a foreign national set on fire. So those are some of the incidents, but overall, the police are saying they managed to be on top of the situation. According to them, they are happy about all that happened because their plan was to avoid any violence that gets out of control. And according to the acting police commissioner, Dimpane, she says, I think they achieved all what they set to achieve in terms of maintaining peaceful marches across the country.
1: Right. Can you tell us more about who are those that organized these latest protests and what exactly do they want?
0: March and March is the group that organized most of these protests. In fact, everyone seemed to be supporting them. This is a group that came out in the light of the immigration crisis in the country, positioning itself as the voice of South Africans that are saying no to illegal or undocumented migrants in the country. So these are the leaders of that march. We've seen them organizing across, but of course you had other organizations that share the same sentiments, which all also joined, including some political parties like the Umkhonto weSizwe Party. We saw some of them wearing party regalia there. Action SA, a political party, we saw some of them there. Their main bone of contention really is that they are saying the number of undocumented migrants in the country are too much. And according to them, they are then taking jobs that are supposed to be taken by South Africans. They are also accusing them of committing crime. They are also accusing them of pushing drugs. And you should know that some of these things, there's no record that shows clearly, official records that shows that, but these are the accusations that are coming. But if you talk to other experts, they'll tell you that migrants in this country are about 5%, and it's not likely that they could be taking all the jobs. But these are the main bone of contention that they have with the migrants. So they want them deported and go back to their homes so that as South Africans, they can have enough space in hospitals and jobs and in other areas.
1: Right. Thanks, Tuzo. You sort of highlighted my next question to Sebe. Sebe, if it's not true, these accusations being made against migrants, why do they keep making the same accusations?
2: Well, primarily, what you have is a situation wherein we have election coming up in August, and after 30 years of democracy, but also a broken and, of course, failed promises of jobs, of decreasing levels of poverty, of housing, of access to education, quality healthcare, and all of these service delivery issues, in respect of which the political establishment, ANC first and foremost, but many of these parties that are either coming out of the ANC or politicians that one or the other have always been part of the establishment, they have nothing to offer by way of solutions to the crisis, having failed to keep up their promises for over 30 years now. And the only thing that they can offer going in these elections is obviously the scapegoats and the false leads. And the migrants are a very perfect scapegoats in that respect, because what they are then able to say is, we have been delivering, you know, healthcare, but the population keep increasing at the rate that is not expected, is not natural. And of course, we don't even know how many people are in what area, because of undocumented migrants and all of that and so on, that we are actually growing the economy, there are jobs. However, you know, those jobs are taken by the migrants. So it is really a weaponization of the genuine frustrations of the working class and the poor over the catastrophic levels of unemployment, which has reached staggering 13 million. And to put that into perspective, there is about 45% approximately. That is almost 45 out of 100. Every person, you know, within the working population of the country is out of jobs. When you look at service delivery, 13% of the population are living in informal settlements. That is in a squalor of shacks that are not supplied with electricity, that have no water, that have no sanitation, with running sewage on the streets, in horrendous conditions that are an assault.

0: a grave assault on the dignity of our people, but also a death trap. Every time there is a heavy rain, there's a flood that kills people. Every time there's a fire, there's conflagration and people are losing lives. This alongside levels of poverty that have reached disparate levels of hunger and starvation, killing thousands. The healthcare says that in the past 12 months, about 10,000 children died of malnutrition and related illnesses in this country. This is the catastrophic conditions and the disparations that has also created conditions for drug abuse, for criminality, for violence, and because also of inequality. That is, people not only are lacking the basics, but they can see the elite flaunting wealth just before them.
1: So is it just easier to blame the migrants rather than blame authorities or the government for not ensuring much development and job availability? Is that really what this is?
0: Obviously, if you are a working class person, if you are a poor person and you are not organized, it is far easier to point to a vulnerable migrant for the joblessness in your community, lack of housing, but also an overcrowded hospitals that are in crisis because of understaffing, under supply of medication, food, and of course, under equipment, and all of these problems, right? The overcrowded schools, all of that. It's far easy to blame a vulnerable person next to you when a politician tells you that than to face as individual without organization, without unity of the collective that the organization provide, to face a powerful politician, a powerful CEO of the mining company that is committed to uplift your community and has failed to deliver on that.
1: Right. Tuzo, I'm going to come back to you because we are recording this podcast on the 1st of July. So that's a day after the so-called June 30th deadline. What happens next?
2: We call this an official deadline because it was not pronounced by the government, but pronounced by the marchers. At length, what they were saying is by June 30, they want all undocumented migrants to have left the country. Definitely that has not happened. What we have seen in the process is that we have seen thousands of migrants flocking to safer areas like in Durban, Malawians, gathering, trying to request their governments to repatriate them back home. Nigerians have done the same. Zimbabweans have done the same. Ghana has also repatriated citizens there. So yes, there are numbers. And if you talk to Home Affairs, at one time they were saying, in Zimbabwe, between the 12th and the 24th of this month, in the Bedi border into Zimbabwe, they'd sent out about or repatriated about 8,600 people. That was just within that period. So a lot of people have gone out, but definitely we still have a lot of migrants that are here. Unfortunately, with undocumented people, it's not easy for anyone to estimate how many they are, but definitely they are still here. So for the marchers, in terms of what next, they are saying, they are going to intensify their campaigns, talk more to the government, sit down with the government. In fact, the leader of March and March, Jacinda Ngobese Zuma, said they are now going to be protesting every Thursday until all undocumented foreign nationals leave. Whether that will make them leave or that will result into something else is something that we yet to see.
1: And how is the government responding to these threats?
2: The government has responded in various ways. By word of mouth, President Cyril Ramaphosa has said the government is dealing with this. The government is intensifying closing of the borders, intensifying equipping the border management authority so that no one comes in inside the country. It has undertaken to make sure that police and Home Affairs, they kind of hunt down or they kind of make sure that people who are in the country illegally are gone out. And we've seen those arrests as we talk now. We've seen raids and arrests of people, whether at the border, whether inside. This is what the government has done. But in terms of the marches themselves, the government has said they have the right as South Africans to march. They have the right to demand whatever they're demanding. But the limitations are, in doing so, they should not infringe on the rights of others. Which rights are those? It includes demanding to see passports of people, taking people out of their houses by force. But unfortunately, we've seen that happening. They've been doing that, as some of the marchers.

0: forcible requiring documents, which the law does not allow, forcible pulling people out of their homes, which the law does not allow, because there are officers that are mandated to do that. So these are some of the things that the government has said, but of course we don't see those things followed to the letter, especially in terms of how the marchers or some protesters treat migrants in the course of marching and making their views heard to the government.
1: I remember speaking to some foreigners in South Africa that had to be evacuated or repatriated by their governments. They had to leave South Africa because they felt it was unsafe, right? And these were not even undocumented. They were foreigners that, in one person's case, he was on vacation in South Africa and he basically had to run for his life. So my question to you, Sebe, is the government or our authorities doing enough to protect foreign nationals and prevent violence? What more can they do to protect people?
2: Well, let's be clear about it. Government is responsible for this crisis at many levels. Part of it is that there's been an incitement for a very long time. And some of these voices either are originating or finding an echo within the state and its officials that want to blame and scapegoat migrants for the failures of the state to deliver services, right? When you look at the build-up to the deadline, right, with this kind of unofficial or implicit lack of denouncement from government, there was a sense of impunity. People were being killed, people were being assaulted, people were being forced from their home, from their neighborhoods, in makeshift, refugee camps in the streets, outside of the embassies, outside of the police stations and home affairs,
1: right,
2: in conditions that are simply not compatible with dignity, but also that are not safe. And of course, this, we had to act on it. So I don't think the state has always been acting adequately, but I think we forced, and I think many people stood up in communities to protect their migrant neighbors and their families and communities.
1: Isn't South Africa worried that its image is really going down the drain and that instead of getting love from other African countries, that it's going to turn ugly? Take, for example, the World Cup. The first time I've seen other Africans just basically say, we're not going to support South Africa because of xenophobia. Isn't the government worried about that?
2: Well, I mean, they are certainly worried. And I think that's part of the reason we could also get concessions, that when we force them to take certain measures, but also to speak clearly, they could concede because they are also under pressure from their colleagues in the African Union. This is a state that represents also corporate interest that, are doing business across the whole of the African continent. I mean, South Africa itself, part of its development is that it actually monopolizes industries that actually, are having monopoly of the market in this region, right? So they are worried about that.
1: I guess one of the key things that I would love to get out of all of this is, where do you really see this going as we wrap this up? What needs to be done now from the government side to make sure that other Africans are protected inside South Africa and that xenophobia attacks hopefully eventually become a thing of the past?
2: Well, the point is that, government is two-faced on this. And as in many other questions, they are running with the hare and barking with the hounds at the same time, right? They are having this contradictory relation with the continent, where obviously they want to position themselves as a leadership of the continent. On the other hand, their failure to meet even the most elementary demands and aspirations of the working class for a decent life means that they have to more and more fall back on the scapegoating that targets the people from the continent. So the point is that they are obviously, right? I don't see them having a solution to the crisis. And I think we've got to be clear. For me, the

0: days, I mean, are gone. Let's be clear about it. I think every day that they remain in government, it's just going to be a problem because they have no solution to this crisis, and they are just going to keep, you know, finding the scapegoats more and more. So I do think that the crisis is going to obviously worsen, simply because the entire political establishment today is united on this. Is no longer just the fringe parties like Action SA, Patriotic Alliance, and all of that, but even your mainstream parties. The ANC itself is echoing a lot of this language. The Premier of Gauteng, which is the biggest province in terms of economic weight in the country, where most of the migrants are, officially supported the deadline. And of course, the leader of the PA, which is the one that coined the phrase Abahambe, meaning they must go, is part of the government of national unity.
1: Just to be clear, what you're saying is that Africans should expect more xenophobic attacks inside South Africa. Is that accurate?
0: Absolutely, except that we have to counter-organize. I think that also depends on how the movement responds. Because what we have seen now is a situation wherein all the powerful organizations of the working class, all the trade union federations came out denouncing the vigilantism, denouncing the xenophobia, all of that. We've seen the biggest movement of the Sheikh dwellers, Abba Salibasem John Dolo, meaning Sheikh dwellers, and of course, the organizations of the mining affected communities coming out. So the movement itself has certainly gotten support among the more disparate layers of society, because our own movement for social justice, for jobs, and all of this has been weakened, right? And there is an architecture of amplification that echoes this narrative, not only at level of government, but also at level of the mainstream media in the country, right? And that has given them the thing, but this is a struggle of the living forces. Labor movement must follow up their denouncement with action to campaign for jobs, to campaign for services, and the same must happen in communities. And that will determine what becomes the outcome of this struggle between reaction and those that are seeking progressive, just an humane solution to the social crisis faced by the working class and the poor in this country.
1: Quite an interesting discussion to be had. Thank you very much for taking time to break things down for us. Tuzo Kumalo, you have the final words to wrap this up. How are you going to go about it?
2: I think the government should continue to make it clear, not only by word of mouth, but by actions as well, that people have a right to demonstrate, to march, to raise their views, but those who do it in a way that kind of becomes inhumane, undermine the constitution and the rights of others, should be dealt with. I think once we go that way, the resolution of the crisis will be pleasurable or acceptable to all the players that are involved. Unlike in the situation where you have got migrants that are here being kind of terrorized sometimes and nothing happens. So I think the way forward is that the government should make sure in addressing this issue, the law is followed to the letter.
0: They have immigration system that does not want to accept the reality of the continent. And part of that reality is a devastation, by the way, of the region in which we are by an apartheid state that was deliberate in its policy of destabilizing the region in pursuit of the ANC, in pursuit of other freedom fighters. Once South Africa began to carry out immigration policy that did not seek to take account of this and instead tried to stop people who were disparate from entering the country legally, this meant and created conditions for the crisis of mass documentation that we have.
1: Powerful words to end this discussion. Really appreciate it. And I really hope that the next time we

0: talk about this topic, it will be more about what is being done to protect foreigners inside South Africa and not the usual attacks of foreigners. And I have spoken to many people and it was quite a nightmare, their experience. And the government definitely has to step up and deal with the issues. Unemployment is high, people are frustrated, and those are all issues that have to be sorted out. Many thanks to you both. Mamaletwe Sebe, President of the General Industries Workers Union of South Africa, Giwuza, and also DW correspondent Tuzo Kumalo. Thanks to you both for sharing your thoughts and insights with us.
1: Thank you.
0: The protests are being driven by groups arguing that undocumented migrants are taking jobs, straining services, and worsening crime. But critics say the campaign is crossing into xenophobia and collective punishment.
2: They're beating us there. Some of the people, they got a gun, said, if you're not going back home before that, you are going to die. You see, some come, the president was saying, knocking the door, hey, you must go back home.
3: Now, right now, we can't live in commit according to the way they are doing. Yeah, because it's insult to everyone when he's talking that you people, you must go home, everyone, even the children that you are passing with. She's busy telling you that, no, you have to go back home.
4: Where I worked, they came there and then they took us all out, whether you documented or not. They broke down everything in the salon. It's been a month and a week that I'm not working, that we are all not working. So it's not about illegal foreign nationals or refugees only. They said both legal and illegal.
5: This is not the Pan-African that we dreamt of. This is not what our forebears wish that we should have. And I think that it's a dent on our image as Africa, but we can quickly rectify that and work together as a committee of nations.
0: Several African governments, including Nigeria, Ghana, Malawi, and Mozambique, have stepped in to help their citizens return home. Meanwhile, South Africa's government insists that immigration laws must be enforced through legal channels, not by vigilantes. The challenge now is whether South Africa can balance border enforcement with the safety and dignity of everyone who calls the country home. What do you think? 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This show was co-produced and edited by Isaac Kaleji, and I am Eddie Micah Jr. Thanks for listening.

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1: And that's the World This Hour. 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
2: Good morning, I'm Saroja Coelho, and this is CBC Radio 1. Now, from Australia, it's the Philosopher's Zone, your guide through the worlds of logic, metaphysics, and ethics.
3: Hello once again, this is David Rutledge, and we are in the Philosopher's Zone. Thanks for joining me. This week, we're talking about surrogacy, a practice where a person becomes pregnant and then ultimately gives birth to a child on behalf of intended parents who then raise the baby once it's born. And it's a topical discussion because right now the Australian Law Reform Commission is about to publish a review of our national surrogacy laws with the aim of addressing inconsistencies between various state laws and addressing the issue of international surrogacy. In Australia, the form of surrogacy that's legal is what they call altruistic surrogacy, where the surrogate receives no payment for their services apart from medical and other related expenses. Commercial surrogacy, where the surrogate is paid, is illegal in Australia. And this is why the Australian Law Reform Commission is interested in international surrogacy and the question of what should happen when an Australian citizen engages the services of a paid surrogate in a country that allows commercial surrogacy. The ban on commercial surrogacy in Australia is usually defended with reference to the danger of exploitation. For those who believe commercial surrogacy shouldn't be banned, the argument generally hinges on the idea of surrogacy as a legitimate form of work for which there's nothing wrong with being paid. But my guest this week is asking a couple of very interesting questions. Number one, suppose that commercial surrogacy involved no exploitation at all, would it still be morally problematic? And number two, how well does the surrogacy as a legitimate form of work argument really hold up? Luara Ferrascioli is Associate Professor in the Faculty of Arts and Social Sciences at the University of Sydney. She has a recent paper published in the European Journal of Political Theory titled "Is Commercial Surrogacy Legitimate Work?" She's a former guest on the Philosopher's Zone, and it's great to welcome her back. Luara, hello again.
4: Hello, so great to be here.
3: Now, I'd like to begin with some introductory discussion of why commercial surrogacy is controversial, because there's been a very broad coalition of interests arguing against commercial surrogacy for several decades now. You know, you have feminists and children's rights groups alongside religious groups, all very outspoken against the idea that a woman should receive money for gestating a baby that she then hands over to the intended parents once it's born. So, to kick us off, what's the reasoning? Like, why is paid surrogacy held to be a bad thing?
4: So feminist philosophers have, by and large, been very critical of surrogacy and commercial surrogacy in particular. You have many philosophers who have written extensively on this topic. So you have, for example, Carol Pateman arguing that surrogates are forced to alienate parts of themselves. You have Elizabeth Anderson arguing that surrogacy is always going to be exploitative because it expects the surrogate not to develop maternal love towards her gestational child. You have Deborah Satz, who has argued that many things shouldn't be on the market, right? But also the fact that this is a market that necessarily relies on gender inequality, that you always going to depend on there being vulnerable women willing to sell their gestational work. And more recently, Anka Gausch has defended an account that puts a lot of pressure on commercial surrogacy because she thinks that when it comes to questions of custody, who should, you know, parent a child, the question of who has money should never be in the picture. It shouldn't be about who can buy a child or the custody of a child. It should be about who the state believes to be the best parent for that child. So it shouldn't be about money, it shouldn't be on the market, it should be about what's in the best interest of the child. So these are the main accounts in the literature. And you also have this concern that you see in public debate, you see in opinion pieces, where people just ask, but wait on a minute, if the surrogate is then getting paid after birth, is she not selling a child? Is this not a type of, you know, not too different from slavery, something we all accept is deeply problematic. Now, I think that's an uncharitable way of looking at this, but I do agree with Anka Gausch that there's some

0: something strange about custody rights being something that follows a payment. So you don't need to think that what's going on here is akin to slavery. Of course, the intending parents are not going to treat the child as a slave. So that concern, I think, we can put aside. But I agree with Anca Gausch that, you know, ideally, when it comes to the question of who should have custody over a child, we should be primarily interested in who is in the best position to protect and promote the child's interests.
1: Okay, so the two sort of key ethical points here are vulnerability to exploitation and this idea that paid surrogacy reduces human procreation to a sort of a contractual agreement, like almost like a manufacturing agreement. That's what you're saying there.
0: That's right. I think a lot of people just think, look, some things shouldn't be for sale. And the role of a loving parent shouldn't be for sale. It shouldn't be something that's on the market.
1: Yeah. They're very strong arguments. And so it's a little surprising to me that over on the other side of the issue, you have this argument that surrogacy is a legitimate occupation and as such, it should be paid. In your paper, you cite the work of the Oxford philosopher Cecile Fabre. She's taking this line. What exactly is she saying? What's her argument?
0: So Fabre thinks that when we think very carefully about surrogacy, we'll see that's not that different from other forms of work that philosophers also use their bodies. Therapists, physiotherapists also use their bodies. We all use our bodies. And so long as we live in a sufficiently just society, say a place like Australia, where people are not being forced into surrogacy, then what we have is just someone willing to do a work that some want to pay her for, and that she's not doing something that's that different from what other workers in that society are doing. So she believes it's just a form of legitimate work. And so long as we structure commercial surrogacy in a way that protects the autonomy of the surrogate, we don't have anything to worry about.
1: And also what's key in her argument here is that she insists that the intending parent should receive parental rights only after the child is born, right? Like up until the point of birth, it's the surrogate who has parental rights. That's really key to her argument there, isn't it?
0: It is, because that puts the surrogate in the best position to remain autonomous throughout the process. It allows the surrogate to still have an abortion if she feels uncomfortable, if the pregnancy becomes quite risky or uncomfortable, right? So she can then have an abortion and stop performing the work in the same way that, you know, I can just tell the University of Sydney, I'm tired of this, I'm going to go and do something else with my life, right? And also it allows the surrogate to change her attitude towards the pregnancy and stop seeing it as work and start seeing it as a labor of love, and then to see the child as her future child and then decide to parent the child. So that's why for her birth is so important, because it allows the surrogate to be in control of the situation up until the time where she then receives a payment.

0: payment, if she decides to go ahead with it, receives a payment and gives the child to the intending parent or parents.
1: Okay, so that's surrogacy then as a legitimate occupation. You also cite the work of the Canadian philosopher Christine Straley. She defends paid surrogacy, but on interestingly different grounds. What's she arguing?
0: Yeah, so she thinks that work is really important for self-realization, for autonomy, and that we need to give people as much freedom as possible to pursue the work that they find, you know, meaningful and interesting. And she says, and rightly so, that many commercial surrogates are moved by altruistic reasons. They see people struggling to procreate and they want to help them, right? And often commercial surrogacy allows surrogates to work while still looking after their own children, right? So it's work that is in a way quite flexible. And so she thinks we need to support women who want to do this for a living.
1: Also, she departs from Cecile Fabre's view in that where Fabre believes that parental rights should be retained by the surrogate for as long as the pregnancy lasts, Australia is saying that the intending parents should be seen as the child's parents from the moment of conception. Tell me more about that, her reasoning there.
0: Yeah, so she's not very explicit about that, but you can infer from her writings that she's thinking of the commissioning parent or parents as the moral parents from the moment of conception. Why? Because she thinks it's really problematic for the surrogate to have an abortion for a trivial reason or for a reason that's not very weighty, just that she's uncomfortable with the pregnancy or she's bored, whatever. And she talks about the intending parents in the same way she talks about, you know, regular procreative enterprises, right? Where they are devastated when there's a miscarriage, for example. So she says, look, in the same way that when people are planning to parent their child, they're procreating in order to parent, and then there's a miscarriage, they're devastated. The intending parents in a surrogacy arrangement will be devastated when the surrogate decides to have an abortion. So she talks about them as if they're the parents from the moment of conception. And it makes sense that she does so because she thinks that abortion is only acceptable in a few occasions. So one, when there's a threat to the health of the surrogate, and when continuing with the pregnancy will make it impossible for her to discharge her own duties towards her own children. So, you know, she imagines a case when the surrogate's child is now sick and he needs to have treatment in a hospital on the other side of the country. And that means the surrogate has to be somewhere else, needs to be traveling. It's very demanding, right? And then she thinks, well, fair enough that she can't continue with the pregnancy. But apart from those cases, she thinks it's not morally permissible for the surrogate to have an abortion. And to me, that suggests that she's really thinking of how that would wrong the intending parents. And for them to be wronged, they need to already be the moral parents.
1: Yeah, yeah. Okay, so to get a little bit further into this then, you've identified two assumptions that, in your view, have to be accepted if the arguments in favour of paid surrogacy are going to stand up to scrutiny. So the first assumption, as we've talked about, is that the surrogate should have the right to opt out. If surrogacy is legitimate work, then the surrogate should retain the moral right to stop doing it. Why is that important here? Like, why emphasise this right to quit the job, assuming for the moment that it is a job?
0: Good. So we all have a right to opt out, right? As I said, I should be free to tell the University of Sydney, you know what, I want to do something else with my life.
1: Your eyes really lit up when you said that then. I'll just for the listeners, Laura's face was completely changed when she said that.
0: So, you know, we all have that right. But it seems to me that the more demanding a work is or a job, the more important that right becomes. So when we think of pregnancy as work, we need to recognize that it's very costly. I mean, I could go on and on about the symptoms that many pregnant people experience throughout pregnancy. Pregnancy is risky. Some philosophers have argued that for an adult, pregnancy is even riskier than measles in terms of how likely you are to die. And we take measles very seriously in liberal democratic societies. You know, there's public health campaigns, etc. So we can't deny that pregnancy is very

0: risky, it's costly. It's also unceasing. There's no separation between your personal and your professional life when you're pregnant, right? So if you're a commercial surrogate, you can't take a break. You can't have a day off. You can't stop performing that work. And it lasts a long time. It lasts 9 months. So if this is going to be compatible with personal autonomy, we have to agree with Fabre that surrogates have a unconditional right to opt out. They should be able to just stop doing the work for whatever reason.
1: On ABC Radio National and ABC Listen, this is The Philosopher's Zone. I'm David Rutledge and I'm talking about surrogacy this week with Luara Ferrascioli from the University of Sydney. Commercial surrogacy, where you pay someone to carry your baby until it's born, is banned in Australia, but it has its advocates. And this week we're testing their arguments and seeing how well they hold up. More info on The Philosopher's Zone website.

0: Okay, so the other assumption then that advocates of commercial surrogacy need to accept is that the intending parents must have the moral status of parents before the child is born, from the moment of conception. So this is going against Cecile Fabre, for example, who argues that it should be the surrogate who has the parental rights until the birth takes place. We've touched on that, but can we just go into that a little more? Like, why is that particularly important here?
1: So I think this is really important for a couple of reasons. First, there are good reasons to think that moral parenthood starts before birth. Why? Because fetuses have future interests, and sometimes decisions need to be made about their future interests already in pregnancy. You know, should we have a fetal surgery because the fetus has a condition? So someone is going to have to make that decision. And I think it's in the interest of fetuses qua future children that that decision is made by someone who is intending to parent them, who has already has loving attitudes towards them. So it's important that someone is a moral parent and that we don't just say, look, no one has authority. We flip a coin, or that the authority should fall on the state, because it's not clear that the state is always going to make a decision that tracks the future interest of the child in the way that loving moral parents typically do. So we want moral parenthood to start before birth. So the other reason why we want to treat the commissioning couple or parent as the moral parent from the moment of conception is that that's going to be the only way we can avoid this concern that surrogacy amounts to baby selling, right? Because if Fabre is right, that it's permissible for moral parenthood to be transferred at birth, right? For the surrogate to receive a payment in order to transfer moral parenthood to the intending parents, the commissioning couple, then why am I not allowed to do the same with my own child, right? So I have a preschooler, I have a child in first grade. Why am I not allowed to receive a payment in order to transfer authority to someone else once you parent my child?
0: Mm-hmm. Yeah.
1: Now, we all would be appalled by that. We all would think that's deeply problematic. But if that's problematic when the child is 6 or 3, why isn't it problematic for that to happen at birth? The only way we can avoid that implication is by treating the commissioning couple as the moral parents from the moment of conception. Then what the surrogate is doing is charging for her reproductive work. She's not selling moral parenthood.
0: So this is where we come to the philosophical problem, if you like. I mean, I think you set out Fabre and Straley's arguments very generously in your paper, but you've identified a contradiction, which is that, you know, if someone wants to argue for the legitimacy of commercial surrogacy as a job, then they have two principal concerns. One has to do with the autonomy of the surrogate as a worker and the right of the surrogate to stop working if she wants to. The other concern has to do with securing the moral status of the commissioning parents as parents from the moment of conception. You see a fatal contradiction between those two concerns. Can you take us through that?
1: Yes. So I think one

0: once you've come all this way with me and you agree that it's really important to protect the right of the surrogate to opt out during pregnancy, or you agree with Fabri about that, and you also agree with me and Strel that the moral parents here are the commissioning parents from the moment of conception, because one, we think that fetuses should have moral parents, and two, we don't want to put ourselves in a position where we are endorsing baby selling or child selling, then we're going to see this conflict, which is that you can't really protect the autonomy of the surrogate if you're treating the commissioning parents as the moral parents, right? So I'm the moral parent of my preschooler. I have authority over him. That means that the childcare educator or the babysitter doesn't have a right to take my child home, right? Doesn't have a right to make big decisions about my child's well-being. And so if we are giving the surrogate this, where we're agreeing that the surrogate, or we're committed to the claim that the surrogate gets to decide what happens with that fetus by opting out, either by having an abortion or by deciding to become the parent, then we are necessarily denying that the commissioning parent is the moral parent. It's like saying, yes, Luada, you're the moral parent of your three-year-old, but the babysitter can also take that child home. Well, if the babysitter can take my child home, then I'm not the moral parent. We're not treating me as a moral parent, right? So treating the commissioning parent as the moral parent, I think we should, makes it impossible to protect the autonomy of the surrogate. And equally, or conversely, if we protect the autonomy of the surrogate by standing up for her right to opt out, her right to have an abortion or change her attitude towards the pregnancy and start seeing it as a labor of love, then we are necessarily not treating the commissioning parent as a moral parent. You simply can't protect those two rights, those fundamental rights, in commercial surrogacy arrangements.
1: Okay, so you're saying that if the surrogate has the right to opt out, then the commissioning parents don't really possess parental authority. But then if the intending parents do possess parental authority, then the surrogate can't opt out. Those two things can't exist at the same time.
0: That's right.
1: Yeah. Well, I'd like to raise some objections that you very helpfully raise yourself in your paper. One is that, you know, conflicts between moral rights occur all the time. We encounter moral conflicts between parental rights and children's rights, between property rights and environmental protections. And that pointing out a moral conflict, as you do very effectively, it doesn't necessarily carry a lot of practical significance in and of itself. What would you say to that?
0: Yeah, so I think that's absolutely right, that rights conflict all the time, interests conflict all the time. But core moral rights are about protecting fundamental interests. And when we're designing institutions in liberal democratic societies, I think the most important job is to make sure that we can protect the fundamental interests of all the parties concerned. That's what makes an arrangement or an institution legitimate, right? So if we're just going to allow for institutions and arrangements to violate core interests, then I think we've kind of given up on developing or designing legitimate practices and institutions. I feel like then we've given up on political philosophy, because that's so much of what we do, is to try and imagine a society where core rights are protected.
1: I'm also wondering if the moral contradiction that you identify in commercial surrogacy doesn't already exist in ordinary pregnancy. Like, if there's a woman carrying a child and I'm the biological father, I don't have the right to prevent her from giving up the pregnancy by having an abortion. That's just how it is. So isn't it the case then that ordinary parenthood, at least potentially, involves this same contradiction between the rights of the person carrying the child and the rights of the intending parent, or it can do?
0: Yeah. So I think this is super interesting, and I do think it's a difficult topic and one that is under-theorized, right? This conflict that can arise when the pregnant woman wants to have an abortion and the biological father wants her to continue the pregnancy. I think there is something very difficult that we need to kind of make progress as philosophers. We need to say more about this conflict, and it is under-theorized. The one thing I would say is that There's something quite different.

0: different about the two cases, the commercial surrogacy case and the your kind of, you know, ordinary procreation between two people who at some point decided that they were going to have a child together? And that is that when you decide as a couple to procreate, you embark in a moral project together. You make a moral commitment to one another to one day parent that child. And so the conflict here would be a different conflict, right? It would be not a conflict that arises from this right to opt out because surrogacy is a very demanding work. It would be a conflict between the right of the pregnant person or pregnant woman to make decisions about her own body, and then the right of this couple to continue or not this moral project. So there is a conflict, but it's different because at the very least, I think the in cases like this, the person who is pregnant owes the other party a non-trivial reason to end the pregnancy, right? So to get someone to embark with you on this project, to say, let's be parents, let's create a child, and then to one day wake up and say, you know what, I'm bored, I don't want to be pregnant anymore. I think it is, you know, it is a case where the pregnant person is wronging her co-procreator. So there will be conflicts, but then it's narrow in scope because we still need a non-trivial reason to make it the case that she's not wronging the person she decided to co-procreate with.
1: Well, just finally, Luara, you put it very nicely as we were talking before the interview started. You said that if proponents of commercial surrogacy want to sort of push their case forward, that they're going to have to sort of go back to the drawing board on the arguments. How likely do you think it is that those arguments may eventually come to carry the day in a country like Australia? At the moment, commercial surrogacy is banned in Australia. Can you see that changing?
0: I can, because there's been a lot of advocacy on the part of defenders of commercial surrogacy for the practice to become legal. And to be fair, I think they raise some important considerations, right? So I think, although I do think that commercial surrogacy doesn't count as legitimate work, I do worry about commercial surrogates being exploited in the developing world. I worry about citizenship laws and how that can create vulnerability to children who are born abroad. So I think there are many considerations that come into play when it comes to the question of whether it should be legal. And the defenders of commercial surrogacy have put forward considerations that I think are we need to take seriously. But we can still accept that, you know, we can still say that when it comes to the moral permissibility of the practice, philosophers haven't yet defended a bulletproof account, right? That they need to go back to the drawing board and develop an account that doesn't suffer some of the problems that we've identified today. But I don't think we need to wait until philosophers have develop those accounts to make progress on the legal question. There are many considerations that come into play, and legislators should take all those considerations into account and make a decision that protects Australian citizens and also avoids a situation where Australian citizens exploit vulnerable people abroad.
1: Well, we shall see what happens. And when it happens, we'll get you back on to talk about it. Luara, it's been great to talk today. Thanks so much for coming on the show.
0: Thanks for having me.
1: Luara Ferrisioli. She's Associate Professor in the Faculty of Arts and Social Sciences at the University of Sydney. She has a recent paper published in the European Journal of Political Theory titled "Is Commercial Surrogacy Legitimate Work?" And we'll put a link to that on the Philosopher's Zone website, where, as always, you can stream or download past episodes of the show. And don't forget the ABC Listen app, where you can get your hands on all of our great Radio National content. The Philosopher's Zone is produced by me, David Rutledge, on the lands of the Bundjalung people. Thanks for joining me, and I'll see you next time.

0: That was the Philosopher's Zone from ABC Australia. 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From Germany's DW, this is Science Unscripted, a show that brings you into labs and institutions and reveals fascinating stories about scientists and their research.
1: Unscripted.
2: Hello and welcome to Science Unscripted. It's Connor here.
3: And Gabe.
2: I'm going to hop into a study that I kind of hate what they were, what I think they were trying to do, but I love the outcome and I love thinking about it. This study begins, at least for our listeners out there, for you, Gabe, with a poem, and I want you to give it a zero. From 1 to 10, just give me your rating of this very short poem. I walk through the garden of my mind, picking flowers of different colors and scents. Some are fresh and bright, others are wilted and faded. Each one holds a fragment of my past, a moment, a feeling, a person.
3: What exactly am I judging? Do I like the poem?
2: Yeah.
3: I'm going to give that a 1 out of 10.
2: Really?
3: Yeah.
2: What are your standards for poetry? Why? Or just in a sentence, why?
3: It's too close to thoughts that I could easily have. For me, poetry that I really like, I cannot understand where it's coming from. It has to be like a mystery. What in the world is that? And despite not being able to understand it, also love it. Does that make any sense to you?
2: Yes, it does.
3: Those thoughts are too close to normal thought.
2: Yeah. Yeah.
3: Almost.
2: Cliche.
3: Yeah. I guess.
2: Banal.
3: Yeah.
2: Well, you gave it a 1 out of 10. And I think the only thing lower would be a 0. But this poem in particular was generated by artificial intelligence, not a human being.
3: That's why I hated it so much. Yeah.
2: And the interesting thing about this study was either informing people about that or not, and looking at how they valued it based on knowing that or not. So the kind of premise here.
3: Oh, so people were asked, do you like this poem? And they knew that it was either
2: fake or
3: AI or...
2: Not? I'm going to get into that now because they did a lot of different things. And what the study, when I said that I kind of hated it, it's because what it feels like this study was doing was like, look, we are pretty sure that there's a penalty that happens when people know something is created by AI. When it comes to the arts, when it comes to prose or poetry, if you tell the person in advance, you're about to get something, you're going to read something that was created by AI, they're going to dislike it more.
3: Now, of course.
2: Right?
3: Wow. Yeah.
2: I think human intuition tells all of us that already. And the reason I say that this study makes me a little uncomfortable because it feels like they tried to dial up all these different metrics to figure out, okay, but how can we make them like it anyway?
3: Almost in defense of AI generated art?
2: And this is from the Wharton School in Pennsylvania in the United States.
3: A lot of business implications.
2: Yeah. So if businesses around the world are going to be using AI in a way that gets closer and closer to the things we feel are uniquely human, so the arts really, and not necessarily the utilitarian things, that is clear. We human beings are fine with utilitarian applications. If AI tells me how to plug in my new device and make it work, we're fine with that.
3: Yeah,
2: that's fine. But in the realm of poetry, stay away, right? So how do we get them to like it anyway? That was kind of the purpose of this. And they did a lot of different things. 16 different little experiments in total. 27,000 people grouped into 5 clusters. I'm going to talk about the clusters because that's what matters in this case. And the first cluster of experiments that they did here was trying to dial up things like emotionality or dial it down. If it's more emotional or less emotional.
3: So they're prompting the AI write a poem that's very emotive or...
2: Right,
3: yeah,
2: right.
3: Okay.
2: And as you would kind of expect, when you find out that that's then very emotional and created by AI, right? People don't like that.
3: Yeah,
2: no, please don't do that. They also did that with...
3: Talk about revulsion, yeah.
2: Yeah, they also did that with negativity. What if it's positive? A positive?

0: positive story versus a negative story. People really don't like negative fiction, written dark stuff written by AI. And I can kind of intuitively understand why. It's like you've got this machine making the world darker, or at least fictionally, the way I experience it. Yeah. They also then went from poetry into prose. They thought, well, okay, there's probably a difference. If you're going to have AI generate books that people read or buy and consume, people will probably dislike it if the AI uses the I form, the first person form. I walked outside and it was a beautiful sunny day.
1: Shut up.
0: Yeah, no, you didn't. No, you didn't. Your software, that's not true. And so if you're going to do it, then probably the third person. And that turned out to be slightly true, that people preferred if it's going to be AI, then the third person. Yeah. And then they tried something else. What if it's not about people? So they had three, and I'm just going to read the first one here. Three different examples where first it was a person, and it goes like this. As the mid-July day began, with the sounds of distant lawnmowers and children playing, the gentle sunrise kissed the well-maintained suburban homes in the peaceful neighborhood. Alex made his way to Grandma Hazel's home, located at the end of a peaceful cul-de-sac, a 10-minute bike ride from his own. Okay, that's the human condition. It keeps going on. I'm not going to read the rest of it. The animal condition. As the mid-July day began, with the sounds of distant lawnmowers and children playing, the gentle sunrise kissed the well-maintained suburban homes in the peaceful neighborhood. Alex, a diligent border collie, made his way to Grandma Hazel's house. I don't know how that even works. Located at the end of a peaceful cul-de-sac, a 10-minute scamper from his own doghouse. Uh-huh. Right? And then the third one goes like this. As the day began, the children playing, the gentle double sunrise. Keep in mind, we had one sunrise before. The gentle double sunrise over the planet Zebon in the Zorlax galaxy kissed the well-maintained suburban homes in the peaceful neighborhood. We're in alien territory here. And it turns out that what they expected was kind of true.
1: Of those three texts, people like the last one the most?
0: Yes.
1: Okay.
0: So if AI is going to write fiction, it's more okay for it to be about aliens and slightly less okay to be about dogs, maybe, and definitely not really okay if you're going to try to talk about human beings. Right? We reject that. And they kept dialing that up even more and went to robots and were almost most happy, you could say.
1: That's what I was going to say. So if it's about bots, then you could delude yourself into thinking that AI understands more about bots than I do, because I guess the thing that you value about a writer is that he or she understands what he or she is writing about.
0: Well, and there I would be okay with the I form. As I got turned on today by my owner.
1: I am a bot. If I is a bot, then fine. But not if I as a human being. Shut up, man.
0: My dusty CPU was...
1: Or a disciplined collie or what?
0: Yeah.
1: Or diligent.
0: So they had... Like I said, we were just in part one there. I'm not going to go as detailed through all the other ones. But some of the other things they looked at is, what if you have a sort of hybrid scenario? Hey, this was a human being fundamentally writing this, but with the assistance of AI... People do not like that. And the conclusion after all of these studies is there is just a gigantic penalty. And that's kind of made me happy. There's a gigantic penalty for disclosing the fact that something that we consider a very human form of art was created by a machine. And what the authors of this paper say at the very end here is that this emerging body of research suggests that consumers stand to garner enjoyment and value from AI-generated creative goods if only they remain unaware that AI was involved in the creation process. Wow. In this way, AI disclosure presents a thorny dilemma. Creators cannot be transparent about using AI in producing creative content without undermining appreciation for that very content, unless there are ways to reduce AI disclosure penalties.
1: The takeaway then is for all the people writing fiction out there, and I hope that you're not using an LLM or ChatGPT or AI to do your creative writing, but if you are, do not tell anyone about it. Is that the takeaway?
0: Unfortunately, that is the conclusion. And part of the reason I want to talk about this is we talked months ago about a separate study which was using an earlier version of ChatGPT, 3.5 in that case. And in these experiments, they use various versions of ChatGPT 4.something. Mm-hmm. And what that study months ago had already made clear is we can't tell. We human beings cannot tell, usually. If you

0: if you get a book and you start flipping through the pages, you're not going to know if it was assisted. So we know we can't tell. We know that kind of morally there should be a disclosure, I think, if there's an author publishing a book and they've used AI, I feel like there should be a moral obligation to do so. And yet what this shows is we're probably not going to have that happen. Because it would,
1: because you have no chance. If you tell people this is AI, they're not going to consume it.
0: Right.
1: They're not going to read it.
0: Right.
1: And I'd be getting angry at you, probably.
0: I'd be interested in what our listeners have to say on this, because this doesn't present a solution. It presents a dilemma.
1: Speaking of dilemmas, we are going to take a short music break here. And then after that, look at some of the, maybe the most important social dilemma that exists. And in order to do that, we're going to go to a zoo, hang out with chimpanzees, and ruminate on yogurt?
0: Yogurt.
1: Greek yogurt?

0: Hi, my name is Kirsten Sutherland. I'm a comparative psychologist interested in cooperation, the evolution of cooperation. And I recently published a paper on chimpanzees in common pool resource dilemmas. Basically, we shoot food towards the chimpanzees from this ledge here.
1: You shoot food at them?
0: So food goes in here and then...
2: Am I imagining things, or are these chimpanzees now coming over because they heard you do that?
1: We got 1, 2, 3, 4, 5, 6. Six of them running over, that one with the baby on his back.
0: There's 17 in the group, yeah.
2: This pinball machine gun thing that shoots food out to them is an extension, kind of, or is thematically connected to a paper that was just published in Communication Psychology. Yeah. Let's start there before we try to understand what's going on now. What was the primary conclusion of that work?
0: Yeah, so basically I wanted to study a group-level social dilemma, so a situation where what's best for the individual is in conflict with what's best for the group. Okay, picture a pool containing 1 kilogram of 10% fat Greek yogurt, and there is a lid balanced on top of the pool with a number of sticks holding up the lid. And there were always the same number of sticks as there were individuals. So if there were 4 chimps, there were 4 sticks, 2 chimps, 2 sticks. And there always had to be 1 stick left in the pool to hold the lid up. So herein lies a dilemma where they can't all be eating at the same time. At least one of them has to be delaying their gratification for the benefit of the group.
2: Really random question. Greek yogurt? Are we sure that every chimpanzee loves that equally?
0: Yeah, I did taste preference tests. I would have much rather used tomato passata, intense chopped tomatoes, you know, like a thick tomato base sauce.
1: Mm-hmm. I'm totally with the chimps on this. I like yogurt way, way better.
0: I was buying it all myself from the supermarket, and like sometimes they only have, you know, 5 tubs of 10% fat Greek yogurt in the fridge, and so I'd have to buy those and then go to another supermarket and get more, and I'm doing all of this before 8 a.m. to get to the zoo on time. And then the person in my local supermarket said to me once, "Oh, you buy a lot of yogurt." And I was like, "Yeah." I think I said, "It's for my work," because my German level was such that if I said, "It's for the monkeys at the zoo," I thought that would invite more questions that I was not able to answer.
1: And you said tolerant groups were the best

0: at this? How did you observe that?
1: Yeah, it's more about the relationships between the individuals in the group. We found that broadly tolerance had a positive effect on the latency until resource collapse, so how long until the lid closed. And we also found that if the highest ranked individual in the group had the lowest relative payoff in the group, so if the one individual that was sitting out more happened to be the highest ranked individual, this was predictive of group success.
2: If the most powerful in the group is also very altruistic toward the group, is willing to give up his or her yogurt just because they have, I don't know, they're a good-natured chimp, then the group's going to have much more success with getting, what, spoonfuls of yogurt.
1: Yeah, sure. I think altruism's a strong word. It could also just be apathy or maybe an absence of competition in that combination. So like a very competitive dominant would go in and take the stick immediately, and one that can tolerate others having it, the group's going to do better overall.
0: And one of these chimps had to make this decision, or was there pressure on that chimp? Hey, look, you're not going to get any yogurt this time, buddy. And you're just going to like that. Or how did it work?
1: Well, yeah, we really expected, so chimpanzees are very hierarchical. They have quite a clear linear dominance hierarchy. We expected the one that was often sitting out to be the lowest ranker. They maybe wouldn't want to approach because the others were eating. And we did see this, but in those cases, the higher ranking ape would just take two sticks. So it actually works much better if the dominant is the one who wants to sit out.
2: Why look at this? Why put a bunch of yogurt in front of two or four chimpanzees?
1: I don't want to sound too grandiose, but a lot of the most pressing problems that humanity is currently collectively dealing with are essentially social dilemmas.
0: And what could we four, if we're sitting here in front of our yogurt, what could we learn from those chimpanzees for how to solve some of these social dilemmas that you're talking about?
1: Well, I think we could all be more tolerant. That's definitely a nice message. But I really think the more interesting thing about this study is that it highlights how chimpanzee cooperation is quite different from human cooperation. We found that the most successful groups very clearly are getting unequal payoffs. There's always one who gets very little. So the human concept of fairness or the importance of fairness is not there.
0: It's almost like the concept of human fairness is getting in the way of us solving our problems, or because it seems like the chimps are able to do it because one guy gets screwed or one of them has the unequal payout, and we don't do that. Human groups can't do that because we're so fair. Is that somehow stymieing our ability to solve some of these dilemmas?
1: Yeah, maybe in some situations, but I think that mechanism exists so that we can cooperate. We are much more cooperative than chimpanzees. Like, I met all you guys for the first time 30 minutes ago, and we're not fighting. We're not, like, clawing each other's faces off.
0: Yet.
1: Yeah, we'll see. Because people don't tolerate unfairness, it motivates people to be fair in situations where we need to cooperate. It's not so easy to exploit people.
0: And that would mean if in the human world, if it were clear that hierarchy had been established, this country will get the resources and that country will always get screwed, that would make it easier for us to solve our problems, but would be fundamentally unfair. I mean, it's almost like a question of what's better, to have our problems solved or for everything to be fair and to be like permanently in a quagmire.
1: I mean, have you heard the term the tragedy of the commons? It comes from this paper, Garrett Hardin, in like 1970 or 79, maybe. Hardin basically talks about, or he mentions that privatization is a solution to the tragedy of the commons. If you make it so that only an exclusive group or set of individuals can access a resource, it won't be destroyed. But this is unjust. And there's a quote from this article: injustice is preferable to total ruin, or something like that. I don't know. It's very situational. It depends on a number of factors. And there's a reason it's a social dilemma. Like, there's no satisfaction.

0: And that was Kirsten Sutherland, who did a lot of the work she was talking about there with the Max Planck Institute for Evolutionary Biology, spending a couple weeks there, as I understood it, on a kind of Spartan platform, brick.
1: Looking down at the chimps, 17 chimpanzees at the Arnhem Burgers Zoo in Arnhem, the Netherlands.
0: Burger meaning citizen in that case. Yeah.
1: If you guys are ever rolling through the Eastern Netherlands, wow, a visit to that zoo is should be on your list.
0: And the rainforest cafeteria?
1: They create five different ecosystems that are believable when you're walking through the rainforest part. Like you said, you've been over there.
0: Oh, that put me instantly back in Malaysia. In the jungles of Malaysia, it wasn't just the humidity. There's a certain combination of smells.
1: Yeah, because of all the native birds that they have inside this ecosystem, you feel like you're there. What a discussion! And there was one thing that you guys couldn't have gotten from listening to our words, because it for me the profound impact came from watching the chimps, the chimpanzees, and the way that one of them. After the feeding began, he took out a bamboo stick. I could see that it was bamboo because of the color. When bamboo dries up, it becomes yellow. He took that cane and started whipping one of the other chimpanzees for no apparent reason. And then we asked, why did he do that?
0: It was so shockingly
1: violent.
0: Why
1: did
0: violent?
1: He do that? Yeah. And Kirsten so matter-of-factly said, oh, that's just what they do. He's establishing, he's the alpha, he's the dominant one, the strongest one, I guess.
0: Oh, and here I have to...
1: And he just does that from time to time.
0: Here I have to jump in, because after we left, I received a message on Telegram from Kirsten. I'd been communicating with her beforehand and then after. And it was a female.
1: Female.
0: Female doing the whipping. Yeah, you and I had both kind of defaulted to assuming that it was a male. Just
1: that's even better.
0: Up.
1: But she said that was one of the dominant chimpanzees. And they just do that from time to time in order to establish that hierarchy that she was talking about. Because that hierarchy allows them to solve these problems. Then I'll take the problems. Because that... we were laughing about how that caning happened, because it was so inexplicable why that chimp did that. And that's just the way that things do that. I'll take the problems and living. I would rather live in a world where that doesn't happen. We're not allowed to do that because it's unfair and it's ridiculous. It's ridiculously unfair. I want that world where that doesn't happen to us, or where I'm not allowed to, if I am the dominant one, and I'm clearly not, but where it would be completely okay for me just to go and whip someone. Because after we saw that, for the hour afterwards, we were laughing about it and imagining as we walked through the zoo, just taking a cane and whipping the people around us just to establish our dominance. Thank God we aren't that.
0: Yeah.
1: I mean, I remember back to... In university, there was this one philosopher who wrote about the master-slave dialectic in human relations. And the masters in our world are the ones that were able to engage in this fight for life and death, the ones that weren't afraid to fight. And I remember thinking, that's not going to work, Hegel. That is not going to work. And we went through some totalitarian regimes and some pretty awful stages of history that have proven it. We are better than that. We are better than the chimpanzees.
0: That's kind of the question still, though.
1: For the rant.
0: No, in my mind, are we? Or is the chimp picking up the stick? Obviously, that's not happening in the DW cafeteria. That would be madness if we're all eating and somebody sees my soup and wants my soup and whips me in the back.
1: Yeah.
0: That it doesn't happen there.
1: Yeah.
0: But I guess I'll leave it as a question for all of you, because Kirsten... very, very respectfully stuck to the science. She didn't want to speculate and talk about, you know, global affairs. But are we better than that at the highest levels of human interaction, at the nation state level? Or is it a reflection of a bunch of chimpanzees whipping each other and trying to get the most out of the yogurt bowl? That's still, for me, it's the reason

drove there? I don't have the answer to it yet. And that's okay. Do you out there? If so, let us know. SU@dw.com.

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1: I guess the best we can do is keep fighting. We know our kids better than anybody.
2: The community of Akvet Nunavut wants the world to know the story of Kaden Savigadak. Police stopped looking for the young woman who went missing in August of 2024, but the community refuses to give up the search.
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0: Good morning. I'm Saroja Coelho. 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
1: Today on the New Yorker Radio Hour, the R&B star Alicia Keys. Her musical, Hell's Kitchen, just started its national tour, but it's all about the slice of New York City that she called home.
2: It was the place of the have-nots. Like, it was

really about a life of a young girl in her 17th year and how she is trying to find her way out from under everybody's expectations, everybody's demands, everybody's, you know, weighted things that end up on all of our shoulders. Mm. Because people really, they want to protect us, but they in a lot of ways stifle us. And so she's in that very critical time in her life. She's looking for more. She's feeling quite rebellious. She doesn't want to just be told what to do and just, you know, be treated as a little girl. She really is looking for her

0: This is the New Yorker Radio Hour. I'm Adam Howard, sitting in today for David Remnick. Fred Armisen has a thing about sound. You might have heard his bit where he claims to be able to imitate every accent in American speech.
1: Yeah, Pittsburgh, yins go there. Yins go there to Pittsburgh. And then down to Baltimore, motor oil. I always think motor oil. Baltimore, motor oil. Then down to Virginia.
0: And on Saturday Night Live, he co-wrote the recurring sketch about how people talk in Los Angeles.
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0: 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Mainly sunny today, increasing cloudiness this afternoon. There's a 30% chance of showers later on this afternoon, risk of a thunderstorm as well. Wind from the south at 30, gusting to 50, a high of 31 degrees today, a humidex of 39 degrees in Winnipeg today. Tomorrow, a 60% chance of showers in the morning with the risk of a thunderstorm, a high of 26 tomorrow and a humidex of 33. Good morning, Bruce. What's wrong? Shaking your head, were you? No?
1: It's too hot.
0: Too hot.
1: It's going to be too hot.
0: Outside?
1: It's going to be.
0: Question.
1: Too humid, I mean. 39, I mean.
0: I know, sticky.
1: Come on.
0: Yes. Question.
1: Yes.
0: Now that, sadly, Canada is out of the World Cup.
1: Yeah.
0: Are you going to continue your hot and heavy love affair with soccer throughout the World Cup, or are we just going to that be?
1: I'm still interested to see how it all plays out.
0: Uh-huh. Yes. And do you have like a team you're pulling for now that Canada's out?
1: No.
0: Really?
1: Not really. You know, maybe...
0: So you're just going to watch whatever game's
1: maybe
0: on?
1: Maybe the host cities. Like Mexico plays England later on today.
0: Mm-hmm.
1: And in front of a hometown crowd, of course. That would be exciting. Yeah.
0: Thoughts on the game yesterday?
1: Oh, it had potential. There was possibility there, but a couple of mistakes cost them dearly.
0: And Alphonso Davies never even played, did he?
1: No. These injuries to some of the team's best players.
0: I wonder if that would have made all the difference. I wonder.
1: Could have
0: psychologically
1: been.
0: Even.
1: What I think happened is Morocco came out. They were tired from their last game. And they were slow to start because they came out in the second half and boom, scored right away. So I don't know.
0: And again, and again.
1: That Canada team has a lot of potential.
0: Mm-hmm.
1: Yep. Some people weren't happy with Jonathan David's play in the game. He had a free kick and kind of poofed it, but I don't know. Life goes on.
0: Yes, it does. We'll be back after a World Report.

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Thanks for joining us this sunny Sunday morning. Coming up on the show today, after 8:30, when a marriage is founded in a shared religious faith, what happens when one spouse stops believing? We're going to meet a Manitoba couple who had

0: 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That feature conversation coming up at 8:35. At 7:45 on A Band of Manitoba, Gordon Goldsborough will tell you everything you ever wanted to know about Memorial Park benches. But at first, a spicy summer tradition is back in Winnipeg this month. We're going to hear all about it from our early bird at first this morning on the Weekend Morning Show. But first, time for news headlines with Matt Humphrey.
1: Good morning. The city of Brandon has declared a state of emergency with the Assiniboine River spilling its banks days ahead of a forecasted flood peak. The mayor says it's no cause to panic, but does say declaring an emergency allows the municipality to act quickly, building up its dikes a few feet taller to handle that inundation of water. We'll hear more at the bottom of the hour. Mainly sunny to start in Winnipeg, but a chance of showers this afternoon with a risk of thunder. A high of 31 today in Winnipeg and humid as well, but we have a nice breeze. So is what it is. In Brandon, a high of 30, mainly sunny, a chance of showers this afternoon, a risk of thunder. Dauphin, mainly sunny, turning to a chance of showers, the risk of thunder, a high of 29 there. Flin Flon, a high of 24, with a good chance of rain, a risk of thunder. Thompson, a high of 25, good chance of showers, risk of thunder. And in Churchill, cloudy, rainy, risk of thunder, high of 25 on the bay.
0: It felt so novel yesterday just to have one day where it was just blue skies, sunshine, heat.
2: Summery.
0: Exactly.
1: Yeah.
0: No drama, no nothing in Winnipeg at the very least.
1: Nothing will happen until later on.
2: They teach that in meteorological school, that term. It is what it is.
1: Well, I don't like humidity. The humidity.
0: Neither does Bruce.
1: Yeah.
0: Okay.
1: That gets me.
2: Well, it's not my favorite thing. I like the heat.
1: Yeah.
2: The humidity, I don't know, it tires me out.
0: Oh.
1: Yeah,
0: you go take a snooze. Yes.
2: Let's get a heat scientist in here and figure out why am I so tired when it's... did you sleep last night? No? Well, maybe that's it. Could be.
0: No, but really, when it gets... What did you guys do yesterday during this lovely weather?
1: Watch a soccer game.
0: Yeah?
1: Football game. It's outside.
0: Oh, that makes the
2: You watched
0: difference.
2: It outside?
1: Well, my friend put his TV on
0: nice.
1: The deck.
0: Very cool.
1: There you go.
0: Yeah, yeah.
1: So that was fun.
0: Yep. It was a nice, straight-up summer's day.
2: Tough game, though.
1: Well, yeah. Against Morocco.
2: I saw potential in that first half.
1: Everyone did.
2: Determination. Mm.
1: Yeah, we were doing great.
2: Belief, actually.
1: We still did.
2: And then Morocco came out hard. Somebody must have just ripped them to shreds in halftime. Like, what are you doing? You're ranked number 7. Get out there and score. And sure enough.
0: They did. Three times.
1: The two more after that first one.
2: Well, mistakes. Those are silly mistakes.
0: Anyway, it was a good run.
2: Yeah.
0: Good for Team Canada.
1: I'm immensely proud of the Canada team. Because we did all these firsts, right?
0: Yeah, exactly.
1: Yeah.
0: And yeah.
2: People will talk about it for a long time.
0: It will just inspire a whole generation, I'm sure.
1: Which is pretty neat.
0: Pretty cool. I'll take that. Matt, thank you.
1: Back soon.
0: CBC's Matt Humphrey.

0: Salsa Sundays are back for the summer. Starting today, the Latin dance event will be happening every Sunday in July on Graham Avenue between Hargrave and Carlton. There will be performances, live music, and of course, dancing. Ana Lopez is the organizer of Salsa Sundays, and she is also our early bird this morning. Good morning, Ana.
1: Good morning.
0: Thanks for joining us bright and early, getting your Salsa Sunday started very early. Tell us about how Salsa Sundays got started.
1: It got started a long time ago. My dad was one of the ones who first started. I know I was little. We were used to be at the Forks. I did one of my first performances there when I was about 7 years old.
0: So you've been doing this for a while then?
1: Oh, yes, quite a while.
0: Tell us a little bit about your dad's story then. He's the one that started it. So give us a sense of his background.
1: Yeah, so I know he had said he had this great idea. When he was in Chicago, they used to dance by the lake in his like plaza. And when he was here, he's like, that would be just cool to do something like that here as well. And the Forks was like the perfect spot because we had the river there. The perfect little plaza under the canopy. So that's kind of how it started. And then after that, we have moved a little bit to True North Square, and now we're very excited to be on Graham Avenue.
0: So your dad was in Chicago, but he is originally from Mexico City.
1: Yes, we were both from Mexico City.
0: And what brought you guys to Winnipeg?
1: That is a good question. I don't know. I don't know why he chose

0: chose Winnipeg, the coldest city.
1: But you bought some Mexico City to Winnipeg, so we appreciate that.
0: Yes.
1: You said you started when you were 7 dancing?
0: Yes,
1: and
0: I did.
1: Did your dad, was your dad your teacher?
0: No, actually. So I actually started with ballet.
1: Okay.
0: So I did ballet for a few years, went to the professional school, grew up dancing at Marquee Dance Academy. So I totally did the ballet route. And then around the age, but I always would go to his classes. I would watch them. I wouldn't participate. But one day he actually needed somebody. And I was like, I'll fill in. And then I knew the basics. I'd been watching it for so long, right? And then at the age of 19 is when I finally chose to do salsa. So then I moved to that career a little bit more. And then now we have a running business, a self-explored dance company downtown.
1: That's so funny. So it was just almost by accident that
0: one day
1: he needed someone to fill in. How old were you when you had to fill in that day?
0: I was little. I was very little. Because I remember he's like, no, you can't. And I'm like, no, I know it. And then I showed him the basic. And he's like, oh, you do know it. Okay,
1: oh, my gosh. I love that story.
0: Yeah.
1: So that's interesting because you started with a background in ballet.
0: Yes.
1: I'm not a dancer at all, so please forgive my ignorance. But are there similarities? And there are obvious differences. But like, was there something that you learned in ballet that you could bring to salsa with you? Or was it completely different?
0: They're very different, though. The ballet technique and all of the awareness, like body awareness, does quite help a lot in salsa. So it did help a lot. At the very beginning, it was hard because it was very different. So it was like nothing similar. But now that I'm in it more, I'm like, okay, ballet did help quite a bit in being able to adapt to the salsa.
1: So the differences for like an audience member seems obvious to me, but as a dancer, what are the main differences going from ballet to salsa when you're a dancer?
0: I think ballet is a very technical, linear dance.
1: Yeah.
0: Whereas salsa is more of like a freestyle. Like it does have its own technique, but it naturally is just like, you know, you have your own style and you have your own taste to the steps, which is like in ballet, we don't really got that. You have an actual technique that it's like black and white, right, with the steps. Which is the difference.
1: Yeah.
0: And I think that's what I enjoy the most about salsa, that it's like, it's so welcoming. It's so happy. Everybody can do it. It's like the music just, you know, makes you move.
1: Yeah. I was going to say, what do you love most about salsa? And you just answered my questions.
0: Exactly.
1: That's great. Yeah. Yeah.
0: Yeah.
1: So tell us about Salsa Sundays though, then what's going to happen today?
0: Okay. Yeah. So we are there today from 5 to 10 PM. We will have, it'll start at 5. Then we'll have like a little dance lesson, dance class. After that, we will have a live band this Sunday. It's Descarga Latina. They will be there. After that, we will have some local dance performances. We also have local vendors there, which is an add-on this year. We're trying to implement a little bit more of like local vendors there. So we do have a local vendor application open on our Instagram if anybody wants to join, but we have local vendors there, not just food, also all kind of different things. We have like some Latin crafts, we have some food people, we have some people that are saying, oh, we have sunglasses, so we have some jewelry. It's kind of all over the place, which is great. That's what we're excited to bring.
1: And you know, you said you've been, this originally started when your dad brought it to Winnipeg. It was at the Forks originally?
0: Yes.
1: And now it's downtown. And I think that's like a really interesting shift. Like, how long have you been doing it downtown for?
0: So I think we did the move, if I remember correctly. Oh, let me just go back here. I'm going to say like 3 years ago.
1: Yeah.
0: You know what? The first time we moved it, yeah, like to like 2023, we moved it downtown. To the first spot we actually moved it was on the True North Square. And people really liked that spot. And I think we enjoy keeping it downtown just because I'm like, it's central for everybody. And it's just like the heart of Winnipeg, right? Rather than moving it elsewhere.
1: No, totally. But I think it's so important that we have more of these events downtown because,
0: absolutely,
1: especially on the weekends, you know, downtown can get really deserted, and to have these kind of fun family events to anchor people here, I think is a really good sign. And so, you know, you've been doing it there for a few years. This will be your third year downtown. Like, who are the people that come?
0: You know, it's so great to see. We kind of get a crowd that's like all over the place. We'll have

0: you know, your old couple that just wants to come and sit down, enjoy the shows, enjoy the live music, just, you know, take it all in, which is really nice. We do have your young ones that are like, don't leave the dance floor ever, which is like also great. You have, of course, your dancers, like your salsa dancers that are there to dance. And this is why this year we're adding a bit of like local vendors. I mean, we want to welcome other people. I know sometimes people get intimidated, like, oh, I don't dance. It's like, salsa dance is great for that. You don't need to be a dancer. You don't need to know how to dance. This is why we do a mini lesson at the very beginning. We teach you the basics. And everybody there is very welcoming. You know, they will ask you to dance on the floor. No shame. Even if you don't know the basic, they'll teach you. It's not a problem. So, yeah, this is a great add-on to the salsa dance. Even if you're not sure, you come out, check out the vendors, check out the food vendors, and then, you know, you can have a look at the dance floor and see everybody enjoying the dance.
1: Do you have to register? How much are the tickets? Tell us a little bit about that.
0: Okay, no need to register. It'll be $10 at the door.
1: And that's for the classes?
0: Yes, for everything.
1: Oh, and then are the vendors separate or are they part of that?
0: Yeah, vendors are separate.
1: Got it. And then the classes at the beginning. So these are for beginners, right? Like you don't have to know any salsa.
0: Very beginners, yeah.
1: Do you notice that people are kind of like nervous or embarrassed at the beginning to dance or what's, and then you gradually warm them up or what's your experience
0: been? Yeah, that's usually what happens. They're a little bit nervous and then like, you know, like once the class starts and you see them laughing and, you know, enjoying it. And I'm like, it's always that first little like scare. Once you're on the floor, even like I'll speak on my behalf of like my students at my studio, they very much, you know, they'll grab a beginner. Like I always tell them, grab somebody that you don't know. So kind of bring them to the floor and then, you know, and it's nice to see that they're like, okay, they warmed up to it. They're like, and you know what? We get a lot of new students from Salsa Sundays because it's like, I guess they saw that. They're like, okay, this is actually kind of fun. And then you'll see them in class with their partner, with their friends, which is great.
1: In the Salsa Sundays, should people come with a partner or do you partner people up when they're there?
0: They can partner up when they're there. You don't need to come with a partner, no.
1: And is this going on just July or are you going to, do you think you'll extend it throughout the summer?
0: It'll be in August as well.
1: Oh, good.
0: Yeah, so we'll be there for the last 3 weeks of August, 16th, 23rd, and 30th. We just take a two-week break during Folklorama.
1: Oh, yeah, okay. So people get their cultural fix from Folklorama and then they can go back. Do you participate in Folklorama? Is that a thing for you?
0: Yes, in the Mexico Pavilion.
1: Oh, nice. So you are bringing your culture to Winnipeg.
0: Yes.
1: All summer, all year long.
0: Absolutely.
1: Tell us about what you do regularly, like outside of summer with your studio.
0: So we are a self-explaining dance company. We run Latin dance classes. That's all we do. That's all we offer. I teach kids and adults, and it's for beginners. I do also have a competitive team. So I have taken my students to Mexico to compete in world competitions.
1: Wow.
0: I used to compete myself. I have not competed for a while, but now I'm the teacher and I love teaching my students and seeing them experience that.
1: And so what kind of, aside from salsa, what do you teach in your school throughout the year?
0: Me, I'll teach salsa, bachata, and I do technical classes for my students.
1: And so
0: more competitive ones. Yeah.
1: You have kids and adults. What's the demand like in Winnipeg for that Latin dancing?
0: You know what? It has grown quite a bit. I'll be like honest with you. I feel like social media helps a lot now with, you know, like Bad Bunny trending, you know, all these like Latin songs that it's like back in the day, you wouldn't hear Latin music as much.
1: Yeah.
0: Now I feel like people know it and they're like, okay, they see that Instagram video that went viral and it's like a Latin dance couple. So it's like they want to get into it. So that has definitely helped a lot to grow like the community here. I opened the kids program just, you know, to try it out and see. I'm like, there's no Latin school here for kids. Let's just give it a try. Because I grew up dancing ballet, right? And like, I used to teach ballet at my old dance studio.
1: Yeah.
0: And I'm like, okay, like, let's just give it a go. And, you know, I do have a program, which is great. Because I'm like, thanks for bringing your kid here. Because it's such a diverse, like, you know, like a Latin dance school. But usually it comes like with a parent that is Latin, so they want their kids to stay and, you know, in the music, or somebody that's like, we just love that music, we want, you know, our kid to like, it gravitates to that, so it's very cute, yeah.
1: Anna, it's been so fun to have you on the show this morning. Thank you for getting up so early. I know you've got a long night ahead of you from 5 to 10, p.m.

0: So thank you for getting up early. You get to choose the first song of the show. So tell us about the song that you've chosen this morning.
1: I chose Vivir Mi Vida from Marc Anthony. It's such a happy song. It just like lives my life. And I think it's a great way to start the day.
0: Well, have a great Salsa Sunday. Thanks so much for joining us and all the best this summer.
1: Thanks for having me.
0: Take care.
1: Bye.

0: enjoying all this Latin music this weekend from our early birds?
1: That's just my part over here.
0: It's getting us in the mood for summer. Thanks to our early bird this morning, Anna Lopez. And she's the organiser of Salsa Sundays. It's happening every Sunday in July from 5 to 10pm on Graham Avenue between Hargrave and Carlton in downtown Winnipeg. Tickets are $10 at the door. 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

0: News. At 6:30, it's mainly sunny and 14 degrees in Brandon, 19 degrees and mostly clear over downtown Winnipeg. Good morning, I'm Matt Humphrey. At the top of the news, Brandon has declared a state of emergency as water levels in the Assiniboine River begin to rise. Heavy rainfall has already swollen the river, and now it's expected to rise 2.5 meters higher than the riverbank. Mayor Jeff Fawcett says the city is adding height to its dikes in some places, raising them above the forecasted peak water level.
1: I want to make sure people remain calm. It's going good. General business as usual. We have lots of good dike infrastructure in place, but the new forecast just has us making sure that there's a few areas that we want to be certain on, and it gives us the ability and flexibility to do that.
0: The province says it'll provide resources and equipment as needed, and Fawcett says while people should not panic, they should respect the riverbank and stay away from the dikes. Meanwhile, a mandatory evacuation order for residents in the most flood-affected areas of Swan River has been lifted. Residents there were told to leave Wednesday, but started heading home yesterday. Mayor Lance Jacobson is relieved help is on the way for Swan River from the armed forces.
2: You know, I was pleading for that on Wednesday, but, you know, I'm not saying it's too late. It's great that they're coming. I know there's a process for all that, and we're grateful that if we can get some more boots on the ground to help an already, you know, stressed out and an overworked group of volunteers and homeowners that have been going through this.
0: Jacobson says nearly 200 homeowners are dealing with the aftermath of flooding. Trees and debris are littered throughout the town, and some roads and parks need repairs and cleanup. Winnipeg authorities say a child is in hospital after being hit by a moving train. We're told it happened Friday night along Winnipeg Avenue West. First responders took the child to hospital, where they were later upgraded to stable condition. Police are now reminding you to be cautious around rail lines and to never climb on rail equipment or approach a moving train. Turning to sports. More than 100 Winnipeggers celebrating the big win for Morocco over Team Canada yesterday. Ahmed Raddy is among the fans who packed the Franco-Manitoba Cultural Center. He says knocking out Canada is bittersweet.
3: Canada and Morocco is like your mom and you're like your father. We are happy because we are from Morocco. I'm really, really happy to win this game. They play good, but you know, all the time we support our man.
0: Morocco is two wins away from playing for the World Cup. This was, meanwhile, the furthest Canada's men's team had gone at the tournament. Bridgewater Trails Dog Park officially opened this weekend. The one-acre space in Waverly West is one of only a few parks in the city with a special area for small dogs. Area resident John Waldman says it's been a long time coming for him and his wiener dog, Oreo.
4: We've seen so many cases, unfortunately, of small dogs being attacked by larger dogs. It's not even necessarily the fault of the dog. Some just want to play. Some are a little bit more aggressive. So having this area for small dogs who can now roam and play as they want is so vital, and we're so happy that it's happening.
0: The $275,000 park was built with money from the Waverly West Communities Fund and the Civic Initiatives Fund. Taking a look at the forecast, we are seeing a risk of thunder throughout the province, mainly sunny to start in Winnipeg, but we have a chance of showers this afternoon. High of 31 and humid. Brandon, a high of 30, mainly sunny, but this afternoon you're seeing showers, risk of thunder, mainly sunny in Dauphin. Chance of showers this afternoon, a high of 29. Flin Flon, a chance of storm this afternoon, a high of 24. Thompson, a high of 25, good chance of showers or risk of thunder, and cloudy and rainy with a risk of thunder in Churchill, a high of 25.
5: Thank you so much, Matt.
0: May I just say,
5: please,
0: my veterinarian
5: seconded
0: the sentiment about a small dog park.
5: Oh,
0: because he said, 70% of what he sees is small dogs being bit by big dogs at parks.
5: Yeah,
0: so he said, don't even take your dog to a dog park.
5: Wait.
0: He said he cautioned against it.
5: Oh,
0: because we've got such a small.
5: You've got
0: dog.
5: A little guy.
0: He's a little critter.
5: Little Moby
0: guy.
5: Dick.
0: Moby Dick.
5: You
0: yeah.
5: See? Has that happened to you?
0: Or Moby, no, rather? Thank goodness. But yeah, put the fear in me. So, anyways, that small dog thing.
5: Moby, is that you?
0: There he is. Oh, there
5: Moby.
0: He is. I brought him
5: Moby.
0: In.
5: Get away!
0: I know he's
5: Moby,
0: wild.
5: Run.
6: Doesn't sound small to me.

0: But that guy, yeah, big dogs. Anyways, that guy, that derailed my, I'm not quite sure where I'm going now.
1: No, we'll
0: back soon.
1: We appreciate the sound effects. Thank you, Matt. CBC Smart. He just has such an unfair advantage with access to all those sound effects, that Bruce Layton.
2: I don't know. We encouraged to bring our dogs to work here at CBC.
1: Yeah. So
2: Matt brought Moby Dick. I mean, did you ever ask him the story behind that?
1: No.
2: The origin story.
1: That could be for our 7:30 newscast. How about that?
2: It's because he's white. Maybe because he's white.
1: Oh.
2: The dog, I mean.
1: Right.
2: Small white dog.
1: Got it.
2: Isn't it?
1: Most ironic. Okay, go for it. Female composer of the week.
2: Dawn Avery, born in 1961. She is part of the Mohawk Nation in the U.S. from the Turtle Clan. She is a composer, a cellist, and an educator. And she was active in broadening Indigenous participation in music, which kind of started really happening in the 90s. And she included herself amongst an array of Indigenous artists who became more prominent and more involved in all genres of music. And she was certainly at the forefront of sort of a multi-genre sort of approach. She, her PhD dissertation was entitled Native Classical, Music Modernities, Indigenous Research Methodologies, and a Mohawk Concept of Now. So she is someone who has always been influential in sharing the Indigenous culture of her music, even with sort of modern genres of music like jazz and even opera. She's been just a whole list of people that she's been involved with and working with through time. Just looking at a list here, Grover Washington Jr., so we're talking about jazz, Pavarotti, we're talking about opera there, Sting, John Cale, Delta Blues, et cetera, et cetera. And even some New York composers that she's worked with, including Philip Glass and John Cage. There's not a lot of information about Dawn Avery, biographically that is, other than sort of a list of awards and achievements and, like I said, involvement across many genres of music. She also is committed to Indigenous language and cultural preservation and explores sacred music, leading her to study often the relationship between music and spirituality. I've picked a tune that she calls meditative, and you'll see why. I really like this one. This is her playing the cello. And this one is called Gratitude.

0: That was called Gratitude by today's female composer, Dawn Avery. I told you it was meditative.
1: I enjoyed that. Thank you, Bruce. Coming up to 7:15 on the Weekend Morning Show, what's next?
0: Oh, I'd like to dedicate this one to the men's Team Canada soccer team. It's called I Don't Like You Anymore.

0: That's Tanika Charles, Toronto singer. I don't like you anymore.
1: But she does love. Just doesn't like.
0: Yeah.
1: It can happen, I guess.
0: Oh, no, that's very common from what I hear. What has been related to me over the years.
1: Both loved and liked that song, so thank you.
0: Yeah, very groovy.
1: Mm-hmm.
0: This one kind of has the same beat now that I'm thinking about it. Much older, though. Dawn Goodwin, do you remember this one?

0: Oldie by a singer named Dawn Goodwin, written by Paul Anka. That was called This Is Your Song from
1: 1972. 1952.
0: 73.
1: I was going to go through all the years
0: In your favorite voice. Don't besmirch the boss jock delivery. Time for one more here. Did this one come through? Yes, it did. I grabbed something jazzy because it's sunny and it's jazzy and it's sunny. And this is Jerry Brown.

0: Jazzy. You gotta say that at least.
1: That was fun.
0: On the sunny side of the street.
1: You know what? Did you see all those pictures that we got from listeners yesterday in our weekend morning show inbox?
0: Mm-hmm. Did I miss any?
1: They're just all those lovely pictures of what people were doing so early in the morning.
0: Mm-hmm.
1: Really appreciated that. Very jealous of all our listeners who just, you know, live on the water. And that's their view every day.
0: Yeah. Yeah.
1: Jealous.
0: Sunny and cool at the same time.
1: Just gorgeous.
0: On a day like today, you get a bit of a breeze off the water. Lovely.
1: I appreciate living vicariously through all of you and have come to the conclusion that I need more friends with docks and boats.
0: Yeah, send us your pictures. Weekend@cbc.ca. Of course, some people, there's a little too much water happening right now.
1: Oh, I know. Yes, exactly. Good, reminder.
0: I have to think back to a clip in yesterday's news when this gentleman said, all you can do is laugh.
1: Mm.
0: Because you get, and I think I understood what he meant. It's, you are powerless against water. Yeah. Water is one of the things that I guess can be most damaging, but when it's coming towards you, you can't stop it.
1: Yeah.
0: You just cannot stop it.
1: Yes, definitely thinking of all the people in the province
0: who are stressful
1: going through all of that. Thanks for that reminder, Bruce. It's 6:57, time for news headlines with Matt Humphrey.
2: Speaking of, a mandatory evacuation order for residents in the most flood-affected areas of Swan River has now been lifted. People living in the hardest-hit areas of the town were told to leave Wednesday, but could start heading home yesterday. Evacuees with flooded homes are being asked to have their electrical equipment inspected before they turn the power back on. The mayor says it could take up to a year to clean up the mess and complete repairs. We'll hear from him at the bottom of the hour.
1: Thank you, Matt.
2: Back soon.
1: Wait.
2: Oh.
1: 1 second.
0: Where do you think you're going?
1: Has a question.
0: Oh, do I?
1: Yes.
0: Which was? Oh.
1: The genesis of the name of your...
0: The origin of your dog's name.
2: Oh.
0: It is unusual.
2: Little,
0: it's probably the first time I've ever heard such a...
1: I do like it when pets are named after literary characters.
2: I used to use Pinocchio. What it was? Pinocchio was a good name.
1: I don't know why I
2: dog.
1: Keep thinking it's Pinocchio.
2: Because that's an excellent name for a dog.
1: Is it?
0: How's your dog Pinocchio? No, Moby Dick. Name. Oh, sorry.
1: Moby's better. Okay.
2: Well, I wanted
1: to... Is it Moby Dick or just Moby?
2: Oh, no, it's Moby hyphen Dick.
1: Got it.
2: Like the whale.
1: Yes, yes.
2: So the idea was that he's a tiny white dog.
1: Right.
2: And it's
1: the
2: big,
1: irony.
2: It's a big, huge white whale. And that was,
1: see?
2: I also wanted a Melville.
0: That was kind of right.
1: Yeah.
2: Oh, yeah, that's what you guessed?
0: I kind of guessed because he's white. Yeah.
1: Exactly.
2: Yeah, it's ironic.
0: That's what Nadia said.
2: Well,
1: it was a team effort, really.
2: All right.
1: To get to the bottom
0: out.
1: Of this
0: back
1: mystery.
0: To...
1: Nancy Drew over here. Thank you, Matt. We'll be back after World Report.
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5: The United States marks its 250th birthday this weekend. On the occasion, I'll speak with acclaimed historian Jill Lepore about how her country has morphed through its history and what America means today. That's coming up.
6: This is World Report. Good morning, I'm Willie Lowry. The United States celebrated its landmark 250th birthday yesterday, a milestone marked by massive crowds, spectacular parades, and a fair share of stormy weather. The day culminated just before midnight with a speech from President Donald Trump in Washington. Steve Futterman reports.
7: In cities and towns, big and small, there were celebrations. There were numerous parades, high school and college bands playing patriotic music. This band from Nebraska.

The most spectacular event took place in New York City. 40 ships from around the world, including classic tall ships, traveled up the Hudson River. There was also an air show featuring units flying past the Statue of Liberty.

0: systems that it uses and all that. And I think to some degree that this kind of reflects that.
1: Still, University of Ottawa political science professor Geneviève Tellier said DND needs to tread carefully as Ottawa explores the purchase of Swedish fighter planes in addition to the F-35.
2: Public servants are bound to neutrality and independence. You should not lobby for your own views.
1: DND added it will remind its officials to only use department-issued business cards. Daniel Leblanc, CBC News, Ottawa.
3: A severe drop-off in insect populations is raising major concerns about the health of the broader food chain. New research out of Ontario shows the decline is hitting closer to home than many realize. Talia Ricci reports.
4: If birds come back from migration in the tropics and there are no insects around, they die.
5: If you're feeling less bothered by bugs so far this summer, experts say you're not imagining it. Andreas Jimenez-Monge, executive director of Ontario Nature, notes this major insect decline has been happening gradually for decades.
4: The most noticeable decline that we can appreciate is butterflies.
5: David Beresford, an entomologist at Trent University, spends time in the field studying insects.
6: I've noticed a lack of crickets and grasshoppers in habitats where they should be very abundant.
5: He says there are several reasons why this is happening, but the biggest causes include climate change, exposure to pesticides, and fewer natural habitats. The way we can help, according to these experts, is by creating more habitats for insects throughout our communities, starting with bringing native plants, gardens, or ponds to our own front lawns or backyards. Talia Ricci, CBC News, Newmarket, Ontario.
3: And finally, the intense summer heat gripping North America is sparking major safety concerns at the World Cup. The Global Players Union is demanding changes to FIFA's extreme weather rules. Emily Chung has the details.
7: Toronto's last game as a World Cup host city this week was a steamy one. Portugal beat Croatia 2-1 amid high heat and humidity. Kate Hutchins is a University of Ottawa researcher who studies the impacts of heat on groups such as people who work outdoors.
8: These players are producing a massive amount of metabolic heat when they are running on the field. So if we have environmental conditions that are heat that we're experiencing currently in Canada as well as in the US, this limits their ability to lose heat from the body.
7: That can lead to poor performance and potentially heat illness, such as heat exhaustion and heat stroke. That's why FIFPro, the Global Union for Pro Soccer Players, recommends delaying or postponing games when the wet bulb temperature is above 28 degrees. The wet bulb temperature doesn't just consider the air temperature, but also your body's ability to cool itself by sweating. CBC meteorologist Johanna Wagstaff explains how that's affected by humidity.
9: The more humidity in the environment, the slower the evaporation rate and the harder your body is to cool down.
7: Despite the soccer union's guidelines, FIFA itself has no threshold for canceling games, and it looks like many have already been played in wet bulb temperatures hotter than 28 degrees, and more steamy matches are coming up. FIFPro says the way the planet is warming, heat conditions will play a bigger part in tournament and league scheduling in the future. Emily Chung, CBC News, Toronto.
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10: 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Thanks for joining us this morning. Coming up on the show in the 8 o'clock hour, how does a marriage built upon a religious foundation survive when one of the spouses becomes an atheist? We'll find out when we meet a couple who navigated that journey. That's at 8:35. Before that, we'll hear about a new free lunchtime concert series kicking off this summer in Winnipeg. And in this hour of the show, Gordon Goldsborough joins us at 7:45 for A Band of Manitoba. But up next, we were hearing in World Report about rising temperatures. We'll learn about the physiological and psychological consequences of prolonged exposure to rising temperatures. That's coming up first this hour on the show. It's 11 minutes past

0: 7, Matt Humphrey is here with news headlines.
1: Good morning. The top of the news this Sunday, the city of Brandon has declared a state of emergency. The Assiniboine River is spilling its banks days ahead of a forecasted flood peak. The mayor says it's no cause to panic, but does say declaring a state of emergency allows the municipality to act quickly. It frees up resources, building up its dikes a few feet taller to handle that inundation of water. The mayor explaining that if the dikes are a few feet taller, it can deal with waves or a sudden surge of water. We'll hear from him at the bottom of the hour. Mainly sunny to start in Winnipeg. We have blue skies right now, but we do have a chance of showers this afternoon yet again. Risk of thunder overnight as well. High of 31, humid, but we have a breeze today, so that might help with the humidity. Brandon, a high of 30, mainly sunny, a chance of showers this afternoon with the risk of thunder. Dauphin, mainly sunny, but a chance of showers this afternoon. A risk of thunder, high of 29 in Dauphin. Flin Flon, a high of 24, and you're off to a start of rain with a risk of thunder today. In Thompson, a high of 25, also good chance of showers with a risk of thunder. And you're seeing clouds and rain in Churchill. Risk of thunder, a high of 25 degrees.
0: Thank you, Matt.
1: A thundering day.
0: Yes, for some.
1: Yes, for some.
0: Soak in the sunshine in Winnipeg while you can.
1: Back soon.
0: Matt Humphrey, CBC's Matt Humphrey. To be precise. Well, we heard in World Report the rise in temperatures across Canada has become possible to ignore for many. And along with extreme heat warnings and risk of wildfires, there are also physiological risks on the human body. So here with some practical strategies for staying cool and safe throughout the summer is Dr. Anna Guntz. She's a pediatric intensive care physician. Good morning.
2: Good morning.
0: So what would be a typical extreme heat temperature range? How does this vary by location?
2: So different provinces have a different extreme heat warning, and that's really just based on population data. So looking at when they start to see health effects for different populations, keeping in mind that areas that are usually cooler, people will tend not to have air conditioning. But despite that and what these temperatures are, we have to keep in mind that that's for healthy people. So people with illnesses and also those that are more susceptible to heat are likely going to experience issues at 27, 28, 29 degrees where they have inability to cool in the same way. So we have to keep in mind that the heat warnings, when there is one in your area, that is for healthy people, and anyone who, you know, is a little bit more susceptible based on illnesses or extremes of age, youth, older, and thinking about pregnant women as well, they're going to experience issues at lower temperatures than that.
0: And can you explain the kind of physiological impact of extreme heat on the human body and the kind of primary immediate health risks?
2: Our body is excellent at trying to regulate everything, including temperature. And so when the temperature outside is more elevated, our body is going to have a harder and harder time to actually get rid of the heat. So one of the ways it does that is through evaporation, which is why we sweat. But if we think about people who, you know, are on medications that might impair that, or even children don't sweat as easily, that isn't going to work as well as it gets warmer. And the other thing to think about is, you know, our heart and our lungs are areas where we not only exchange oxygen, but temperature as well. And so as we heat up and it pumps faster, there's also going to be strain from that effect. So what we see is people can certainly get dehydrated. They can have an imbalance of their electrolytes if, you know, if you're sweating a lot and you're not replacing salt as well as fluids. But as it gets hotter as well, people are going to start to get heat stress and then heat stroke. And so that's where people start getting vomiting and diarrhea. They don't feel well. It affects our mood. People might get more aggressive. People with mental health illnesses especially going to have a more difficult time with their mood and their mental health. And then as you progress into heat stroke, that's where people aren't conscious in the same way. They may have seizures. Their actual body temperature increases, like they have a fever. And that is a medical emergency. The other piece that people don't always realize, and I certainly didn't even as a physician until I looked into this area, is that because it kind of throws our whole system off balance, that's likely the reason why we also

0: also see a number of other issues even up to a week after. So for example, in kids, we know that up to a week later after a heat wave, we see more children coming to the emergency department for breathing problems. So that could be anything from asthma to pneumonia, as well as other infections. And certainly we know that even after periods of extreme heat, immediately after and during, we have more adults coming to the emergency department. We have more people admitted to hospital. We know that there's more heart attacks and strokes in this area, as well as, you know, other issues. So people, especially seniors who might get confused or agitated, that is also likely to be affected by the heat. So it's a whole host of things that not only affect us on the day, but can also have a delayed effect as well.
1: Yeah, that's interesting that kind of you could see those symptoms 1 week after the fact. Beyond a week, are there long-term health consequences of repeated or even prolonged heat exposure?
0: I don't know that we know that as of yet, but except for the one group that I really worry about is pregnant women. As we know that heat, not only are they going to have more strain, but it can also affect their pregnancy. So babies can be smaller, and there can be also an increased risk of prematurity, and that will definitely have consequences for the babe as well. So I think that, you know, we often think about the immediate effects and this a little bit of a delay, but I do also especially worry about our pregnant women.
1: The other thing I found really interesting about what you were describing, like I've heard of the physical symptoms of heat exposure, but the mental health aspects, I thought that was really interesting. So, you know, you kind of gave the example of if people have kind of aggressive behavior that could get triggered. What if you're like a depressive personality? Is that something that heat could provoke?
0: Yeah, absolutely. So anyone who has a mental illness, you know, really checking in with themselves and validation, but it's also a time where we need community. And the aggressive piece we know happens sort of even in healthy people. So again, that's where, you know, if you're feeling off, you're feeling off kilter, you know, a little bit of compassion for others around us. But I think it can also be a potential issue for kids and women, and well, also men in relationships that aren't safe. So we have to think about how connected we are with the heat, with the air quality, with the everything around us. And I think it's just checking in. We're not invincible. We are animals, and really think about how this makes you feel. And I think that's a good hallmark and a good reminder to us about the influence of these, you know, the climate and other things around us that we need to nurture and take care of.
1: You mentioned air quality just then, along with heat. How do dense forested regions that are prone to wildfires contribute to these health risks?
0: The issue with air quality, I think it's important for people to realize, actually, even in cities, that the air quality in these heat waves gets worse. And part of the reason is that when you have this heat, especially in cities where it gets trapped in these urban areas, the creation of secondary pollutants from the air pollution around us that we experience from, you know, traffic and other things, such as ozone. So the air quality gets worse. And so that has effects on our body. And often it's the same systems. It's our heart, lungs, and our nervous system, our brains, just like heat does. So it's a bit of a double whammy. And then, you know, if there are forest fires on top of that, it gets even more complex because it's not just in the forested areas, but often it's hundreds of kilometers away that we're seeing this air quality. And if you're in a house that doesn't have air conditioning and there's wildfires around you or there's smoke outside, people often find themselves in a situation where, do I open my window so that my house can cool off, but then I'm breathing the smoke? So it's really important for us to have, number one, an eye on prevention, which is climate mitigation, 100%. But two, thinking about these things. So how do I cool my house? How do I keep it there? And getting widespread air filters in people's homes so at least it could purify the air inside it.
1: How prepared are Canadian hospitals for dealing with any increase in demand that are triggered by hotter temperatures?
0: In the pediatric world, we know that a lot of our illnesses happen in seasons. So winter is a terrible season for us. And I do see here, and I can't 100% confirm, but every time it's hot, our hospital gets full. And being on this week, I've seen kids with all sorts of things going on. So we surge, but it's always complicated. And then a lot of hospitals on the adult side are already at max on a general day. So whenever you have these big surges and influx,

0: because it always gets more complicated, more and more strain on the system itself. That being said, we're always very good at flexing and managing, but it's, you know, a huge reminder that we need to think about preventative health. We need to, community health is population health, and it helps our hospitals and our systems. The more, you know, we can prevent people from getting ill, that will prevent the strain on our system, because it is, it's really hard. And I think working in hospitals that are always strained, this is a system that we're always strained now. It's really hard for everyone involved. And when we think about the mental health and the well-being, the longevity of the healthcare workers that are there, there's so many frustrations they have, but being in stress situations all the time, we need to create a little bit more flex in the system, because it's hard. It's hard to be a healthcare provider in these days.
1: So what can we then do to be as responsible and vigilant as possible to mitigate any health risks associated with any heat waves that we might see this summer?
0: The first thing to think about is staying cool, which there's nothing better than air conditioning. And so unfortunately, we know that that's not something that everybody has. But even if there's ability to cool your home less than 26 degrees at night, that will help. And if I was a pregnant woman without air conditioning in my home, it would be my time to invite myself over to a friend or a family member who does. And certainly if you have air conditioning, invite your relatives and friends or other community members who don't have air conditioning into your homes. So air conditioning is number one. If you don't have air conditioning, fans can be helpful, but only to a certain degree. So once you get to about 33 to 35 degrees, especially for seniors, fans can be a little bit more dangerous, because your body thinks that it's cooling down because you've got the breeze on you, but it's actually not decreasing your body temperature. Spritzing some water on yourself then and then blowing a fan on, that will maybe cause some evaporation. So that maybe you'll get up to about 38 degrees. You can help cool there. But you know, beyond that, the other things you can do is putting your arms and legs in cold water safely, obviously always watching our kids around water. That can cool people off. And you know, it's not the time for physical exercise, strenuous physical exercise. If you have to, then think about what time of day you're doing it, or just make sure for every hour that you're active, you're really letting your body cool, and that likely take between 15 minutes to an hour later before you start, you know, 15 to 45 minutes so that you can cool off a bit. Think of the big cool public spaces that you can go and spend time in, but also know that about 2 hours later after you come out of that, your body's going to go back into that strain again. And then the other piece is thinking about the things that keep your house warmer. So what heats up your home? Dryers, ovens, etc. Minimizing those, decreasing the amount of electricity you're using other than cooling your home. You know, putting hanging curtains so that you're not getting the sun in during the day. All of these kind of measures as well might be able to help.
1: Dr. Guenz, thank you so much for your time this morning.
0: Thank you very much for having me.
1: Anna Guenz is a pediatric intensive care doctor at the London Health Sciences Children's Hospital.
2: You know, mentioning it earlier, had I seen the pictures that people were sending in? I missed a couple.
1: Oh, you were
2: thinking,
1: bunch.
2: I think I've seen them, right? And then, but Barb sent a picture of the marina.
1: And
2: where
1: then,
2: she is.
1: Yeah. And then the one like an hour later, like on her boat.
2: Yeah.
1: In the middle of the water.
2: Great pictures. I missed a couple of those.
1: Yeah. I really appreciated that. Thanks everyone for sending. And did you see Brian's picture?
2: Brian has planted some trees on his property.
1: Yes.
2: He likes to name his trees apparently.
1: He does.
2: I don't know how many he's planted over the years or recently, but he's named one after you. And me.
1: One after you.
2: Mine is obvious. It's a spruce.
1: Okay.
2: Name's Bruce. And yours is a birch tree.
1: Yes.
2: I mean,
1: yours is in the backyard, though. Mine's at least overlooking the
2: front.
1: Water.
2: You're always up front.
1: No. Yeah. I'm saying I'm just in the back.
2: No. I'm in the back.
1: I mean, I got the view of the water, at least.
2: Yeah. I have, my spruce has social anxiety. It's just in the back by the shed. All right, how about some moody music? I don't know, just think of something super hot, sweaty, and humid.
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2: This one's called Liquid Sun.

0: you feel the vibes grooving in the lounge. 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
0: Sure we can.
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2: This is CBC News. At 7:30, it's lightly raining and 17 degrees in Flin Flon, 20 degrees and mostly clear over downtown Winnipeg. Good morning, I'm Matt Humphrey. The mayor of Brandon is asking people remain calm as a state of emergency is declared in the Wheat City. The already swollen Assiniboine River is rising sooner than forecasted, and the city's using the emergency declaration to act quickly and build up its dikes.
3: But the general state of the city is business as usual. We've had some history with this. I've been on, two different occasions where we've had to do state of emergency on river level. And it is, the process is get big quick, make sure that we have everything in place to manage what we know is coming.
2: Mayor Jeff Fawcett says the extra dike height is to protect against waves, wind, or a sudden surge of water. The province says it's providing support and equipment.

0: sites such as tube dams and sandbags. Meanwhile, a mandatory evacuation order has been lifted for residents in the most flood-affected areas of Swan River. People living in some parts of the western Manitoba town had to leave their homes on Wednesday but could go home yesterday. Mayor Lance Jacobson says the water has gone down considerably in the past 24 hours. Hydro made sure it's now safe, but many are going back to a home with the power cut off because electrical panels had been submerged.
1: They're going to have electricians come and replace any of that panels. They would have to have everything inspected before any electricity comes on. So they're not going in to live in their homes yet. They're going in to inspect and start the cleanup work.
0: Jacobson says in the town itself, between 150 and 200 homes were flooded, and he's grateful for the incoming help from the Canadian Armed Forces. Winnipeg authorities say a child is in hospital after being hit by a moving train. We're told it happened Friday night along Winnipeg Avenue West. First responders took the child to hospital, where they were later upgraded to stable condition. Police are now reminding you to be cautious around rail lines and to never climb on rail equipment or approach a moving train. Turning to sports, the party was on for Winnipeg's Moroccan community yesterday. Morocco scored 3 goals in the second half to advance to the World Cup quarterfinals. Winnipegger Hajar Al-Halhofi says it was amazing to be surrounded by people from her home country.
2: It's very important because you feel like you're supported from your people, right? And you see like a lot of people like around you from your country. You hear your language. It's great.
0: Morocco is 2 wins away from playing for the World Cup trophy. Meanwhile, this was the furthest Canada's men's team has ever gone at the tournament. The CBC's Sarah Levitt has more.
3: We made the trip to Toronto. We made the trip to Vancouver. We made the trip to Los Angeles, and we made the trip here to Houston. We love this team.
4: Connor Kalypse is listing out the Canadian soccer games he's been to in the last 3 weeks. A storied run by the men's national team that came to an end with a 3-0 loss to Morocco on Saturday. An electric performance that had Prime Minister Mark Carney thanking the team and fans, writing, "An incredible run and a sign of what's to come." One looming question, though, was why Captain Alfonso Davies never made it into the game. The star telling reporters afterwards he didn't feel 100%. Still, he says he was proud of the team.
5: Oh my God, they've been so good, and then they just weren't. But it's so good still.
4: The team posted on Instagram, "Our World Cup journey comes to a close. Canada's football journey is only just beginning." Sarah Levitt, CBC News, Houston.
0: And finally, a new dog park in South Winnipeg has tails wagging. The Bridgewater Trails Dog Park officially opened this weekend, one of the few parks in the city with both a large dog and small dog area. Vivian Lee brought her 2 children to the opening, along with their puppy, Snowy.
6: So the children can run with the dog, and it's like a release for parents. Practicing the dog and the children together, running to, it's a big field. I love it.
0: The 1-acre site is in Shaheed Bhagat Singh Park on Appleford Gate. 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We are seeing rain and thunder across the province today. A high of 31 in Winnipeg and humid as well. A high of 30 in Brandon. A high around 29 in Dauphin. A high of 24 in Flin Flon. High of 25 in Thompson. And a high of 25 in Churchill on the Bay.
7: So given your vet's advice, will you be taking little Moby to this new dog park?
0: Absolutely.
7: Aww.
0: I feel bad for him because he doesn't get to go to the parks.
7: Yeah, exactly. And they can make little friends.
0: Yeah. Ella and little wiener dogs and
8: the irony here. And the irony, of course, your concern about your small stature dog would be towering over everybody at the dog park.
7: Yeah, that's how we feel around you, Matt.
8: Intimidating other owners.
0: Oh, me or the dog?
7: Because you're 10 feet tall.
0: Oh, yeah.
9: Here's my little dog.
0: I never wanted a little dog. I thought he was going to get bigger. Actually, we thought he was going to get bigger. And then the vet was like, oh, that's it. Sorry. Nope.
7: It's too late.
0: So he's a tidy little dog.
8: All right.
0: All right.
7: Thank you, Matt. CBC's Matt Humphrey.

0: want to know that moment when Matt realized his dog's not going to get any bigger. I forgot to ask him about that. All right.
1: Has he ever shared what breed it is?
0: No.
1: Oh.
0: We've just seen a picture. Remember, he was sketching it for his...

0: wife for a Christmas present. So I know what it looks like.
1: He drew a picture of the dog for a gift.
0: Yeah.
1: But you kind of know sometimes that a dog's a small dog, don't you?
0: I knew it was a small dog. I just didn't know what it was. It looks like the kind of dog your sister had.
1: Oh, like, yeah, I know what you mean.
0: I don't know my breeds, clearly.
1: The, what do you call that when it's non-allergenic, hypoallergenic sort of dog?
0: Yeah,
1: that kind. Okay, all right. Time for more music?
0: Please.
1: How is it possible?
0: Summer, after all. Come on.
1: Well, we take your requests. weekend@cbc.ca is our email address. We try and fit them in when there's time and when we get around to it. But somebody sent me a personal email to my my own email address here at CBC. James said, how about some Supertramp? I'll leave the choice up to you. Well, thanks, James. We'll do this one. Give a little bit of your love to me.

0: That was by request from James. You can email your musical request weekend at cbc.ca. That, of course, Supertramp, Give a Little Bit. I think before Gordon gets here, we can squeeze in one more.
1: Go on then.
0: All right, something new then. This is a singer from Ontario named Ruby Waters, and the song is called 6 Feet Under.

0: brand new from Ruby Waters. That's called 6 Feet Under. We play the new stuff, the old stuff. We play salsa. We play jazz, lounge, ambient, chill. How do we do it?
1: It's great. You never know what's going to come up.
0: You never do.
1: That's the fun part. Even Bruce doesn't know.
0: I barely do.
1: Exactly.
0: For being honest.
1: And we appreciate it. Thank you, Bruce. And you can always email us your song requests, your pictures, your story ideas, your feedback. weekend@cbc.ca.
0: Quick update.
1: Our email address, please.
0: On the dog breed.
1: Oh, yes.
0: A half poodle, half Bichon Frise. Frise.
1: For Matt's dog.
0: Matt's dog.
1: Got it, thank you.
0: My sister's was a half West Highland Terrier.
1: Was I close or not?
0: Half poodle, yeah.
1: Oh, okay, good.
0: Yeah. Well, they all got poodle in them, right?
1: Exactly.
0: Yeah.
1: Now we can all move on with our lives. Thank you, Bruce. 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

0: Band in Manitoba with Gordon Goldsberg. Good morning, Gordon.
1: Good morning, Nadia.
0: So we're going to take a walk in the park today.
1: Yes, we are, but there's a bit of a story that gets us there. A friend told me recently about trying to find the grave of a distant relative. Well, they located the plot, but there was no marker to tell people that that's where the grave was. So they had one made, they set it on the grave, and it got me thinking, what is the purpose of a grave marker?

0: marker anyway. One answer, I think, is that it is a permanent reminder of a life. And that thought connected to a conversation I had last week with local journalist Fred Morris about something he encountered in Assiniboine Park involving commemorative park benches.
1: What do you mean?
0: Well, if you've ever walked in Assiniboine Park, you've seen them. Benches bearing small plaques that honor people who have, well, probably a special fondness for the park, or maybe whose families wanted their names to live on in a place they cherished. Benches in the part of the park north of the Assiniboine River had plaques for noted former residents from the St. James area. You know, so if you were walking along Portage Avenue and just deviated a little bit into the park and had a nice rest on one of the benches, you'd read the plaque and learn about someone from St. James. Well, in Fred Morris's case, he had purchased a bench plaque for his late uncle, Tom Bjarnason, who, as it turns out, was quite a notable figure.
1: Why, who was Tom Bjarnason?
0: Well, he was born in Winnipeg in 1925, and he studied art after he returned home from military service in the Second World War. He became a noted commercial artist, and in fact, his work was featured in such publications as Reader's Digest and Chatelaine. He designed several stamps for Canada Post, and paintings that he made are displayed at the Canadian War Museum in Ottawa. So, you know, a lot of really impressive work. Tom died in 2009, and he's buried beside his parents in Brookside Cemetery. And he's just one of the many people who had plaques on benches in the park. I say had because a few weeks ago, the benches disappeared. And about a week later, they came back, but the plaques that had been on them were gone. Well, why? Fred asked this question, and he was told that the plaque for Tom Bjarnason that he had paid $1,500 for came with an expiry date. The park honors plaques for only 10 years. Now, I was surprised. You know, like many people, I think, I assumed the plaques were permanent, much like the grave markers in a cemetery. But when I looked into it, I found the Assiniboine Park Conservancy, that's the entity that manages Assiniboine Park on behalf of the City of Winnipeg, well, they spell out in considerable detail on its website the conditions for plaques on benches.
1: What are those conditions?
0: Well, when a plaque expires after 10 years, the original plaque purchaser, and of course that in this case it was Fred, they get first dibs on purchasing a new plaque with a 20% discount. The rub, however, is that the price had gone up. Now, Fred bought his original plaque for $1,500 a decade ago. Now, the price is $7,500, or in case, of course, Fred got a discount, $6,000. And, you know, to me, that's some pretty serious inflation in just 10 years. Each bench may display only one plaque. You know, it's not possible to have plaques for several people, and the inscription on the plaque can bear no more than 200 characters, and sometimes as few as 72 characters. And spaces and punctuation marks count as characters, and I think it's probably pretty hard to be fully descriptive of a person, you know, to capture their essence in so few words. So my first thought was, well, okay, maybe you could put a QR code on the plaque, and that would mean that when you scan the code with your smartphone, you would be taken to a web page where there was a longer description of the person. That approach, for example, is being used by the people who administer the local cemetery for the village of Austin.
1: What are they doing in Austin?
0: Well, they have several people buried in their cemetery whose biographies are in the Manitoba Historical Society's Memorable Manitobans. That's an online collection of over 14,000 short biographies of notable people. Well, the folks at Austin asked me to generate QR codes for the people in the collection that were buried in Austin. So, therefore, now a visitor to the Austin Cemetery can scan a code on a grave marker and find out more about the person that is buried there. And I thought, you know, maybe something similar could be done on park benches bearing commemorative plaques. You know, a little code you could scan and then find out who is that person that the bench is named for. But no, the rules say, quote, images or logos cannot be included on a plaque, close quote. Well, on one hand, you know, I guess I understand the concern. A QR code could be misused or it could change years later to point somewhere, well, let's just say inappropriate. Nobody wants that.

0: out in a public park. But for people who cannot afford the $7,500 price tag, well, luckily there are alternatives.
1: What are the alternatives?
0: Well, it turns out the city of Winnipeg has a similar commemorative plaque program for benches in public parks other than Assiniboine Park. So if you go to the city's website, it touts the benches that it offers as, quote, environmentally friendly, that they need very little maintenance, and they're made from polyethylene containing 90% recycled material. A person can donate a park bench, and the payment for that is $2,000. And so I will note the math that that's about one quarter the cost of a bench in Assiniboine Park. Now, by the way, this price does not include a plaque. So if you want a plaque, that's an additional, well, about $350 to $400. So the total price then, let's say $2,400, and that's roughly one third of that in Assiniboine Park. Notably, though, the City of Winnipeg's website doesn't specify an expiry date. And the application form that I was sent by the city, since I made inquiries to find out more about it, it didn't say an expiry date either. But I was told that a bench can be manufactured specifically for me. You know, if I wanted one in a place where there isn't a bench, they'll make one for me. And this suggests to me that I might be buying the bench for the long term. It wouldn't be my property, but at least I would get the rights over the bench. And well, so I'm thinking maybe then it would be for a longer period of time than 10 years, but I just don't know. There are also no defined rules on what the plaque could say, although I imagine there must be some kind of rules there. But the plaque itself only measures 2 inches by 8 inches. And of course, that doesn't give you much space for text. So I have to think that would limit your abilities. And again, no word if you can put a QR code, whether that would be acceptable either.
1: It sounds like the price of a public park bench varies quite a lot. Are there other examples across Canada we can use for a reference?
0: Yeah, and I went online to do a quick survey, and actually I found considerable variation. So, for example, the city of Hamilton, Ontario offers several options. You can get a standard concrete bench for $2,750, or you can get a $5,600 recycled plastic bench with cast iron legs and arms. Even you can augment it with rainbow colored slats for an additional $500. And so that's kind of in the ballpark of what the Assiniboine Park is offering. There is an optional engraved plaque in Hamilton. And it presumably, because it's engraved right into the slats, it can't be removed after 10 years. That costs you an extra $295. Head over to the West Coast. Vancouver offers a recycled plastic bench. Theirs, little on the high side, $9,500. And it does specify it's for a 10-year period. And it includes an inscription of up to 135 characters. So again, not a lot. And they expressly disallow advertising or promotion. So I guess QR codes, again, are probably out. But I think what these two examples illustrate is that the cost in Assiniboine Park, well, they're not out of line with other places. But of course, we are legendary here in Winnipeg for our frugality. You know, so if there are any cost-conscious listeners out there who are contemplating a park bench for a deceased loved one, well, maybe you want to consider a park other than Assiniboine Park, you know, because it's certainly a better value. But, you know, you might want to confirm the time for which your plaque will stand before they ask you for more money.
1: I'm so surprised by that as well. So thank you on behalf of all of Manitoba for finding that out.
0: Yeah. Well, you know, you buy a monument in a cemetery, you expect that it's there for the long term. And you don't think of like 10 years, they're going to come back and say, no, you got to buy a new grave marker for your grandma.
1: Expiry date. Oh, my goodness. Thank you for this, Gordon. What's coming up for next week?
0: Well, back in March, we talked about a few items like frost shields and toe rubbers that folks my age or older will remember, but which are complete mysteries for youngsters. Well, our listeners weighed in with a whole bunch of more such items, and we didn't have time to mention all of them. So next week, we're going to take another stroll down Obsolete Lane.
1: Thanks, Gordon.
0: Bye-bye for now.

Weekend Morning Show historian Gordon Goldsborough from the Manitoba Historical Society. You can find all of the things that Gordon talks about on the Manitoba Historical Society's website. 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If you have

0: have any information for Gordon, you can email him directly. His email address is gordon@mhs.mb.ca.
1: We've got more pictures.
0: Oh, do they?
1: We've got more pictures.
0: Oh, we've got more pictures. Yeah. We have. Did you see...
1: Is anyone left in town here?
0: Robert's picture?
1: Yes.
0: Watching the clouds dockside yesterday, a lovely day, and today looks good too. And just a gorgeous picture of his dock, the water, the blue skies, the fluffy white clouds.
1: Tim's still in the city. He sent us a picture of his feet up out his window.
0: With his Crocs.
1: Well, he's wearing Crocs, isn't he?
0: I am appreciative, though, that even though people are out of town, they're still listening to us.
1: Of course. What else are they going to listen to?
0: I don't know. The sound of the breeze.
1: We have
0: the birds chirping.
1: They cheep. They chirp.
0: Keep the pictures coming in. Let us know what you're up to.
1: Yeah, it's fun.
0: Weekend@cbc.ca is our email address. Still lots more to come in the next hour of the show. We have the music mashup. You've got to rummage through your prize of wonders. Yeah. How are we doing for our prizes? Are we low on stock?
1: We're always kind of running low. We need some more books.
0: It's been a while since we've received a package of
1: box of books.
0: But you'll find something, right?
1: Yep.
0: Okay. 7:57, time for news headlines with Matt Humphrey.
2: A mandatory evacuation order for some of the hardest hit areas of Swan River has been lifted. People were told they had to leave Wednesday in the most flood affected areas, but now they're starting to head home. A lot of flooded homes, people who are returning to those flooded homes are being asked to check their electrical equipment. Many different breakers were submerged in water. Thank you. We're submerged in water. So check electrical equipment before you turn the power back on. The mayor says it could take up to a year to clean up with so many repairs needed and a lack of contractors in the area as well. We'll hear more at the bottom of the hour.
1: I was trying to think of the word for you.
0: I'm sorry I avoided eye contacts. I was so stressed.
2: No, that's okay.
1: Breakers.
0: I know nothing about electrical stuff.
2: The box with the switches.
1: Yeah, the breaker box.
2: The breaker box was underwater.
1: Fusers.
2: Thank you.
0: Breaker box. Came to you, thankfully. Okay, thank you, Matt.
2: I can see it.
0: Oh, live radio. Isn't that the worst?
1: Happens to me all the time. Are you kidding?
2: Back soon.
0: CBC's Matt Humphrey. Still to come in the next hour of the Weekend Morning Show, Bruce will find a prize for the music mashup. Also, we're going to hear about a new free lunchtime concert series that's kicking off this summer in Winnipeg. That will be up first next hour on the Weekend Morning Show. 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
4: This is World Report. Good morning, I'm Willie Lowry. Extreme weather is pushing emergency crews to the limit across western and northern Canada. A massive heat dome is triggering wildfire evacuations in the Northwest Territories, while in British Columbia, communities near the Fraser Valley are also being told to flee due to fire. Joining us now in studio with the latest is the CBC's Darren McCaffrey. Darren, what's the situation in the north?
5: Well, there are 149 fires, of which 140 are out of control. But the main real focus is actually on two areas north of Wrigley, where there's this evacuation order in place for immediate evacuation, and also around Fort Simpson as well, with residents being told to get out as soon as they can. I'd say if we look at north of Wrigley, we know that crews are going to be working today on the southeast portion of the fire, and it remains, according to them, a serious situation. Aircraft have been assigned to the incident and are available, along with heavy equipment, trying to widen that fire break. But as I say, extreme conditions remain in

0: 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Thanks so much for joining us this morning. Coming up on the next hour of the show after 8:30, when a marriage founded in a shared religious faith happens, what do you do when one spouse stops believing? We're going to meet a Manitoba couple who had to navigate that change together. Their story coming up at 8:35. Before that, we have the music mashup, your chance to win some prizes. But up next, we're going to find out how you can enjoy some free live music on your lunch break this summer. That's coming up first this hour on the Weekend Morning Show. The time is 11 minutes past 8. Matt Humphrey is here with news headlines.
1: Good morning. At the top of the news this morning, the city of Brandon has declared a state of emergency with the Assiniboine River spilling its banks days ahead of a forecasted flood peak. The mayor says there's no cause to panic. He's asking people to remain calm, but he does say declaring a state of emergency allows the municipality to act quickly, building up its dikes a few feet taller to handle that new inundation of water. We'll hear from the mayor at the bottom of the hour. We have a mainly sunny day to start in Winnipeg, but we do have a chance of showers this afternoon. Risk of a thunderstorm taking us into the evening as well. A high around 31, but very humid with a humidex at 39. And Brandon, a high around 30, mainly sunny there with a chance of showers this afternoon.

0: Wheat City as well with a risk of thunder. Dauphin, mainly sunny. Chance of showers, risk of thunder. High of 29. Flin Flon, high of 24. Good chance of rain, risk of thunder. Thompson, a high of 25. Good chance of rain, risk of thunder. And in Churchill, rainy, risk of thunder. High of 25 degrees.
1: Thank you so much, Matt.
0: Back
1: soon. CBC's Matt Humphrey. The Crescent Arts Centre is hosting some free lunchtime entertainment this summer in Winnipeg. They are calling it Noon Tunes, and it's happening at Crescent Fort Rouge Church at the corner of Nassau and Wardlaw Avenue. Every Friday from July 3rd through August 28th, a local performer will play a free one-hour outdoor concert starting at noon, and each performance is free to the public. Audience members are encouraged to bring their lunch to enjoy a free concert on the steps of the church. Sandy Howell is with us in studio. She's from the Crescent Arts Centre. Good morning, Sandy.
2: Good morning.
1: And we're also joined by Tim Osmond, the Artistic Director of Noon Tunes, and he is joining us from Zoom from his family vacation in Clear Lake. Good morning, Tim.
3: Good morning.
1: Sandy, where did the idea come from for this concert series?
2: Well, I would have to say directly from Tim and his collaborator, Grant Simpson. That's where the idea sprang from, both musicians.
1: So we should ask Tim then. Tim, tell us more about where this idea came from for you.
3: Well, we were looking at the steps of the church and we thought, hey, that kind of looks like an amphitheater. So we thought, hey, why don't we try and put a concert series together? So we did.
1: Easy. You're inspired by the steps of the church.
3: Yeah. Yeah. And so we figured what we would have the artist do was sit at the perform at the bottom of the steps so that people could sit on the steps and watch them. And it lends itself really well because the church has a little flat spot in the kind of the middle of the stairway that the performer can sit up on. So it's great.
1: Tell us about some of the artists that will be playing throughout the series.
3: Yeah, we just had Bobby Dove on Friday. And next week we got the Bairdanes, which is Jackson Haldane and Lorna Baird. Jackson, as you may know, from the D-Rangers. Chinoy McKelvey and Gabriela Acejo from Juvel. So we got some Manouche Jazz coming up as well. Nick Ham, Michael Audette on fiddle. Cat's Advice of Sundel Norte, which is a mariachi group comprised of some of the members of Mariachi Ghost. And to end off the series, we have a old-time dance band on the steps, which that will be very interesting.
1: So quite a number of performers you had to book for this whole summer. How do you decide and which ones you want to feature?
3: Well, we want to make sure it's diverse in terms of the type of music they're playing, gender, and also, just keep it interesting. And so we also wanted to keep it acoustic. So basically, we were just trying to think of local performers who are out there who are stellar, Winnipeg is blessed with lots of them, by the way, as we all know. It actually came together really quickly. The amount of talent in this town is amazing. So,
1: You could have chosen any day of the week, any time, people would likely think weekends or evenings. Why in the middle of a work day on a Friday?
3: I think the overall vision was that people could bring their lunch and have lunch on the steps while they watched some free music.
1: And why do you think that's so important to do, like to break up your work day and just go out, listen to music with people in real life?
3: Oh, yeah. Well, I mean, A, it gets you outside. If you work indoors all day, it's a nice little break. But also music is, it brings people together, but it's also therapeutic. It's also centering and grounding and can really kind of press the reset button on your day. So I think it's for a Friday when people don't really want to be at work, maybe.
1: It's okay. You can say it. You can say it.
3: Yeah. It's the summer, right?
1: Yeah.
3: So it just helps break it up a little bit. And we hope that some of these stellar performers will knock the socks off people watching them.
1: Sandy, what do you hope that these lunchtime events bring to the neighborhood?
2: We're very interested in community engagement.

0: And our partners, Crescent Fort Rouge United Church, are interested in that, as is Osborne Biz. And this was born out of a collective of organizations in the Osborne area that are wishing to elevate the arts across Osborne Village. And so we consider ourselves to be part of that. So we're very pleased to partner with Osborne Biz as one representative of that collective and to begin to launch that. So I'm hoping that we can, as a result of events like this, ongoing events, elevate that actual mission that our collective has in the area and bring a lot of life back into the village.
1: Are you seeing that happening? Are you seeing the life being brought back into the village?
0: Well, I hear it is, actually. It was funny that somebody commented to me this week that, wow, things are really happening in the village now. I can certainly look at Osborne Biz itself and the things that they are doing, from Safe Walk to all kinds of events and publicity, et cetera. And that's, I think, a key driver for all of us. So we're very grateful to partner with people. We do that frequently to extend our reach and to extend our expertise.
1: Tim, you just had the first noon tune on Friday. How did it go?
2: I'm at Clear Lake right now.
1: That's right. You're on your family vacation.
2: Grant took over and he sent me some videos and it looked really amazing. It was raining, of course.
1: Of course.
2: So they brought it into just the what they call the narthex, which is the lobby of the church with the doors open. So it was kind of the same, not really, but there was about, I think, 20 people showed up, which is a pretty decent crowd for a rainy day.
1: For a rainy day, exactly.
2: Yeah, it went off, I would say, looked really, really well.
1: Well, so. Luckily for you, Tim, Grant Simpson is in the studio. He came to be a backup just in case we couldn't reach you in vacation. So I'm going to ask Grant. Hello, Grant. Welcome.
3: Hello. Good morning.
1: So you were there on Friday. How did it go?
3: It was great.
1: Yeah?
3: It was really great. And then there was probably, I don't know, 35 people in there.
1: Oh, there you go. Yeah.
2: Oh, wow.
3: It was really packed. And because the narthex isn't huge, but I figured 35 people on the steps would have looked pretty good anyways. It was raining.
1: So I'm impressed that people still came out in the rain.
0: Yeah. And four dogs, Nadia.
1: So 39 sentient beings present at the first concert. Grant, you have a big vision for this, Noon Tunes. What would you like to see for next year? What would your ideal dream be if this goes well this year?
3: To do it 5 days a week. And to have the days being like Wednesday would be kids' day, so you'd have children's entertainers, and that's where the daycares could come out maybe. And I know somebody who likes to set up art tables and things like that in the yard next to the steps. So we could have a real fun kids' day, I think, on Wednesday. I would like to see an emerging artist day where we're introducing new artists maybe on a Thursday. A new immigrants day, we're giving them a chance to perform and come up and introduce us to music from their cultures. I would love to have that day. And then maybe a one Monday and Friday where we just keep the stellar Manitoba artists coming through.
1: How does that sound, Tim?
2: That sounds amazing.
1: See? We've already got next year lined up. We haven't even got through this summer. Grant, what does Crescent Arts Center mean to you and what it means to the community?
3: Wow. Well, it's sort of become one of the centerpieces in my life because I do a lot of different things there. But in the community itself, it's really been a gathering place. It's really been a gathering place for a lot of different communities coming together. Like there's a bunch of, there's another group that's based out of the United Church in just off Henderson, Gordon King United. And a lot of those people now come over to ours and to our events, and we go over to their events. So there's this big trade. In fact, I would say at least 10 of the people in the audience on last Friday were from that community.
1: That's great. Supporting each other.
3: Yeah.
1: Thank you to all of you and Grant stepping in last minute like an understudy. I appreciate that, Grant. Sandy, thank you. And Tim, thank you so much for joining us from your family vacation. We appreciate that.
2: Yeah, no problem. Thanks for having us.
1: Sandy Howell is with the Crescent Arts Center.

0: And Tim Osmond is the artistic director of Noon Tunes. You also heard from Grant Simpson as well. The Noon Tunes concert series is happening every Friday from noon to 1 o'clock at 525 Wardlaw Avenue in Winnipeg. You can see the full schedule of performers online at crescentartcentre.ca. That's crescentartcentre.ca. And it's completely free. The time is 8:22. It's time for the music mashup. What can people win today, Bruce?
1: Well, Nadia sent me on a search for a prize, and I did really some extra rummaging. And what I found is something for the kids. I have a book here by a Manitoba author named John Worms. He has been here before in the building. I think I spoke to him on a different program about... his kid's book, The Girl Who Met Sasquatch, based on a real-life account, illustrated by his granddaughter, Brianna. So we have a rather large picture book, well, beautifully illustrated. And I also found, because I always bring them in, what's it look like here? Look.
0: A beach ball.
1: Yeah, CBC beach ball. There are probably only maybe one or two of these left, but I just I found one, procured
0: on.
1: It. Did I? Yes, I did. So I've got a beach ball and a kid's book for you.
0: Perfect
1: if
0: for
1: you win.
0: Beach weather.
1: Yeah.
0: I love that. Thank you. And I should mention it's inflated too, guys. You don't even have to blow up. Bruce has already done the honors.
1: Oh, well, I may, you know,
0: squash Bruce oxygen.
1: It for transporting purposes.
0: Thank you. Mm-hmm. All right. So the theme for today's mashup is, this is a good one.
1: Noon. Simple enough.
0: Easy. I would love to go to those Noon Tunes. I think you should go. I mean, you are the music man of the show.
1: Sending me off on another
0: outing,
1: are you? Bobby Dove was Friday.
0: Yes, exactly.
1: Bobby Dove is an amazing performer.
0: Yeah.
1: I got to find the rest of the schedule, though.
0: If Friday's one of the busiest days before the weekend morning show. But what a great idea. All right, so that's the theme for today's mashup, Noon. So after you hear the mashup, here are the numbers to call. 204-780-0893. That's 204-780-0893. Or you can call us on 1-800-268-5483. 1-800-268-5483. If you've won in the past 6 weeks, let someone else have a go. Here is your mashup. I love you.

way. Good job on that one. The last one. Made my dreams come true. All right. That is your mashup. The theme is noon. 204-780-0893. That's 204-780-0893. The number of dances I coordinated to that song. 1-800-268-5483. 1-800-268-5483. Let's hear the mashup again. I love

0: that is your mashup. Let's go to our first caller. Good morning. Who's this?
1: Rick and Sonia.
0: Hi, Rick and Sonia.
1: Morning.
0: Good morning. Who do you have for us?
1: Lighthouse.
0: Yes.
1: I'm in concert at the concert hall.
0: Nice.
1: Yep.
2: What year?
1: Oh,
2: 70s-ish?
1: Mid-70s.
2: There you go.
0: Thank you, Rick and
2: Live
0: Sonia.
2: Live to tell the tale.
0: Anything else?
1: No.
0: All right.
1: Sonia's vertical. She's with me here.
0: Wow. Hi, Sonia.
2: She's up.
1: I'm her barista.
0: As you should be, Rick. Lovely to hear from you both. Take care.
1: Great show, guys. Bye.
0: Thanks, you. All right.
2: 7:30 in Calgary.
0: Good morning. Who's this?
3: It's Brian.
0: Hi, Brian. Who do you have? We have Lighthouse already.
3: Let's go with a little bit of Sheryl Crow.
0: Yes.
3: Rupert Holmes.
0: Yes.
3: And the Fabulous T-Birds.
0: Yes. Do you know the last one, Brian?
3: I know. I'll leave for someone else.
0: Oh, very kind of you. All right. Thanks, Brian. Take care.
3: Have a good weekend.
0: Okay. Bye-bye. Hi, who's this? Oh, no one. Good morning. Who's this?
4: Hi, it's Axe.
0: Axe.
2: Come on, Axe.
4: Yeah,
2: Axe.
4: I missed you guys.
0: I missed you. You can win the mashup if you know the last one.
2: Axe won the mashup 2 weeks ago.
4: Yeah, no, I don't want to win. I'll

0: give it to the next person, but I'd still like guessing.
1: Go on then.
0: Is it Elvis Presley?
1: No.
0: Good.
1: Lovely deal.
2: Well, wanted to say hi.
1: Just wanted to hang out. Thanks, Axe.
0: Okay, bye.
1: Bye-bye. Hi, who's this? No one? Okay, on we go. Good morning. Who's this?
3: Good morning.
1: Hi, who's this?
3: It's Megan from Enola.
1: Hi, Megan from Enola. Do you have the last one?
3: No, I don't.
1: Oh, that's the only one we need.
2: Which one did you have?
3: I knew Sheryl Crow.
1: Oh, well.
3: Didn't you have Sheryl Crow?
1: Yes. Already on the list.
3: I'm delayed because I'm on an island in Kenora.
1: Oh, jealous. So.
2: No one in the city.
1: Enjoy. Thanks for calling, all Megan, right. From okay, an bye island bye. In Kenora. Bye. All right, bye-bye. Hi, who's this? Hello?
4: Hello, is this CBC?
1: Yes, who's this?
4: Randy.
1: Randy?
4: Yes.
1: Randy. We need the last performer. Do you know who it is?
4: I think I do.
1: Go on, then.
4: I think it's David Clayton Thomas, Blood, Sweat, and Tears.
1: I'm afraid not, Randy.
4: Oh.
1: Not even close, I don't think. But thanks for calling. Call again.
4: Okay.
1: Next time.
4: Right.
1: Wow.
2: For those of you playing at home, this is the song we're trying to identify. Who sings this
1: I mean,
2: one.
1: It's only the song from my childhood.
2: Go ahead, do one of the...
1: Where are all my millennials at? There's come on, one. Guys. There's, it can't just be me.
2: There's one.
1: All right, let's try. Hi, who's this?
5: It can't just be me.
1: Oh, I just heard myself.
2: Okay, literally no phone calls.
1: 204-780-0893,
2: 1-800-268-5483. It's actually fading. The whole song is played.
1: Wow.
2: Oh, there you go.
1: Okay, let's go.
2: Yeah.
1: Hello?
6: I'm going to try and guess, and the next person can win it.
1: Go on, then. Who is this, by the way?
6: Melody.
1: Hi, Melody. Okay, go.
6: Hi. Destiny's Child.
1: Oh, good close. Try. Good try.
6: It's in the right direction.
2: Yes.
1: Yes, just a bit.
6: Okay,
1: previous
6: there you go.
1: To Destiny's okay, Child. Okay, bye. Okay, bye. At least Melody tried. Let's keep going for all time's sake.
2: We'll get it.
1: Hi, who's this?
7: It's Naomi.
1: Naomi, how are you doing?
7: I am well.
1: You know, don't you?
7: I think I do.
1: Go on then.
7: Destiny's Child?
1: No.
7: Oh,
1: Melody okay. just said that. Thanks for trying. At least everyone knows Destiny's Child. I will keep trying. Thanks so much, Naomi.
2: I think we're all missing the point that this was a very important and influential song in your life.
1: I'm so sad.
2: You're taking it personally.
1: Hello, who's this?
8: This is Chris and Tammy.
1: Chris and Tammy.
2: Wow.
1: Go on then.
8: Okay. We're going to take a shot.
1: Shoot your shot.
8: Is it Alicia Keys?
1: No.
2: That's
1: good try, Chris and Tammy. Thank you so much. You know what? I'm just going to call this.
2: Okay.
1: Don't you think we should get to the news?
2: This is a first.
1: Yeah, it's very
2: I'm
1: sad.
2: Record this date.
1: I'm going home.
2: May want to tell them who it was?
1: On Vogue.
2: On Vogue.
8: On Vogue. Oh.
1: Oh, Chris and Tammy, you share my pain. Thanks,
8: everyone. Have a great day. Thanks, guys.
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9: This is CBC News. At 8:30, it's mostly cloudy and 19 degrees in Kenora, 22 degrees and mostly clear over downtown Winnipeg. Good morning. I'm Matt Humphrey. Brandon has declared a state of emergency as water levels in the Assiniboine River begin to rise. Heavy rainfall has already swollen the river, and now it's expected to rise 2.5 meters higher than the riverbank. Mayor Jeff Fawcett says the city's adding height to its dikes in some places, raising them above the forecasted peak water level.
10: I want to make sure people remain calm. It's going good. General business as usual. We have lots of good dike infrastructure in place, but the new forecast just has us making sure that there's a few areas that we want to be certain on, and it gives us the ability and flexibility to do that.
9: The province says it'll provide resources and equipment as needed, and Fawcett says while people should not panic, they should respect the riverbank and stay away from the dikes. Meanwhile, a mandatory evacuation order for residents in the most flood-affected areas of Swan River has been lifted. Residents there were told to leave Wednesday, but started

0: heading home yesterday. Mayor Lance Jacobson is relieved help is on the way from the armed forces.
1: You know, I was pleading for that on Wednesday, but, you know, I'm not saying it's too late. It's great that they're coming. I know it takes, there's a process for all that, and we're grateful that if we can get some more boots on the ground to help an already, you know, stressed out and an overworked group of volunteers and homeowners that have been going through this.
0: Jacobson says nearly 200 of those homeowners are dealing with the aftermath of flooding. Trees and debris are littered throughout the town, and some roads and parks need repairs and cleanup. The mayor saying that could take up to a year. Winnipeg authorities say a child is in hospital after being hit by a moving train. We're told it happened Friday night along Winnipeg Avenue West. First responders took the child to hospital, where they were later upgraded to stable condition. Police are reminding you now to be cautious around rail lines and to never climb on rail equipment or approach a moving train. Turning to sports. More than 100 Winnipeggers celebrating the big win for Morocco over Team Canada yesterday. Ahmed Radi was among the fans who packed the Franco-Manitoba Cultural Center. He says knocking out Canada is bittersweet.
2: Canada and Morocco is like your mom and you're like your father. We are happy because we are from Morocco. I'm really, really happy to win this game. They play good, but you know, all the time we support our man.
0: Morocco is two wins away from playing for the World Cup. This, meanwhile, was the furthest Canada's men's team had ever gone at the tournament. In other news, Bridgewater Trails Dog Park officially opened this weekend. The one-acre space in Waverly West is one of the few in the city with a special area for small dogs. Area resident John Waldman says it's been a long time coming for him and his wiener dog, Oreo.
3: We've seen so many cases, unfortunately, of small dogs being attacked by larger dogs. It's not even necessarily the fault of the dog. Some just want to play. Some are a little bit more aggressive. So having this area for small dogs who can now roam and play as they want is so vital, and we're so happy that it's happening.
0: The $275,000 park was built with money from the Waverly West Communities Fund and the Civic Initiatives Fund. Mainly sunny to start in Winnipeg, but we do have a chance of showers this afternoon. Also a risk of a thunderstorm taking us into the evening. A high of 31 and humid in the big city. Also, we have a nice breeze, though, to deal with that humidity. Brandon, a high of 30, mainly sunny. A chance of showers in the Wheat City this afternoon. Also a risk of thunder. Dauphin, mainly sunny with a chance of showers and a risk of thunder. A high of 29 in Dauphin. Flin Flon, a high of 24 with a good chance of rain and a risk of thunder. Thompson, a high of 25 with a good chance of showers and a risk of thunder. And in Churchill, cloudy and rainy, a risk of thunder, a high of 25.
4: Thank you, Matt.
0: Oh, and we have breaking news.
4: Yes.
0: Developing news. For the first time ever, there was no winner of the music mashup on the weekend morning show.
4: No.
5: Headlines.
4: We do think that is true, right?
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5: Do you know En Vogue, Matt?
0: I do now.
5: There you go.
4: So were they not big in Canada? 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
5: That was a huge song. That was a huge song.
4: Are you sure?
5: Yes, of course I'm sure.
4: Anyway, thank you, Matt.
0: Back soon.
4: 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Sarah and Daniel Daycombe have been married for over 20 years, and when they met, both of their lives were rooted in evangelical Christianity. But throughout their marriage, both Sarah and Daniel have undergone dramatic changes in their beliefs, and now they find themselves aligning with two different faiths, and they're here to share their journey with us, and I really appreciate it. Good morning, Sarah.
6: Good morning.
4: Good morning, Daniel.
7: Good morning.
4: First of all, let's get the love story. How did you both meet? I do like a good love story. Who wants to go first?
6: I can go.
4: Go on then.
7: Sure.
6: We met at Providence College. At the time, it was called Providence College, which is a Bible college rooted in Christianity. And affectionately known as Bridal College. It does have a reputation for a lot of young people meeting there and going off and get married. So in true Bridal College fashion, we met in the first couple weeks and hit it off and

0: We were married two years later.
1: Yeah, 2 years later.
0: Mm-hmm.
2: Did you have that mindset going in that you might actually find your spouse?
0: I was doing everything I could to not find someone. I just exited a young relationship and was not looking for it. But of course, that's when they say it'll happen.
2: That's what they say. What about you, Daniel?
1: I was mostly in the same mindset, I think. Mm-hmm. I wanted to, you know, I wanted to go to Bible college to become a pastor, I think, originally. And that was why I was there. Sarah was a nice surprise.
2: Bonus. Why did you want to be a pastor?
1: I really cared about people. I cared about helping people. That's part of my values that has never changed, is being really interested in improving people's lives and making people feel understood and taken care of and just having compassion. That was always part of my values, and that part hasn't changed.
2: Yeah, I mean, you could do that as a therapist, but why the role of a pastor?
1: I think when I was a teenager and I started attending an evangelical church the first time, I found the idea of not just helping people on an individual level, but also doing a lot of that public speaking. I just found that to be really interesting, and it seemed to be something that I was pretty okay at. Later, I would actually go on to become a counselor, but for a while, the pastor role was on my mind.
2: So you found each other within a few weeks of starting at Providence College. How important was your shared faith within your relationship at that point?
0: I would say extremely. The atmosphere, especially in southern Manitoba, southeast Manitoba being what it is, there's a lot of religious orientation and Christianity. And at the time, the entire atmosphere of how I'd grown up and the messaging that I'd received growing up in Christianity was all oriented, especially for young women, toward discovering your gifts in faith, but also toward marriage. Mm. And so when we did meet and hit it off, it seemed the right timing. And hearing that Daniel wanted to be a pastor was a big bonus for me. I was always a young person who was outspoken, and I had been told many times, you'll make a good pastor's wife.
2: Really?
0: Yes. Yeah.
2: Because I was going to ask, was it intimidating that he wanted to become a pastor? But
0: not
2: actually
0: at all.
2: It seemed like, you know. Mm-hmm.
0: Yeah, I had done some aptitude training or whatever they do in high school to prepare you for your future career. And one of the skills that was flagged was listening, compassion, and perhaps going into counseling therapy for myself. But I always in my head envisioned that my husband would be the full-time breadwinner. I would eventually have children and we'd start a family, and therefore looking for my husband to be the leader of the home and the pastor, that's all of my orientation was heading toward, that being part of my life goals. And Daniel ticked a lot of boxes.
2: Daniel, what about for you? How important was it having that shared faith as a foundation in your relationship?
1: Yeah, it was very foundational for me. I grew up in the United Church of Canada and only started attending evangelical churches when I was a teenager. But it very quickly became, you know, one of, if not the most important parts of my life, something that I was building the rest of my life on. So having a partner who shared those beliefs was really important to me.
2: So you grew up in United, but so there's something about evangelical Christianity that drew you to it? Or what was that journey?
1: They have much more robust and active youth groups. So I joined an evangelical church youth group, and that's how I started to become a member of those churches.
2: Mm-hmm. What about you, Sarah? What was your faith background and upbringing like?
0: My upbringing was, I would describe as Mennonite evangelical, not Mennonite with the head coverings or the much more traditional type of Mennonite. My dad sat me down one day and kind of described our Mennonite background being as a cultural background, and the religious faith had evolved and become much more progressive for us. But we were heavily involved in our non-denominational church, which was ironically full of Mennonites. And my dad being an elder in the church, and I taught Sunday school and was a youth group volunteer, a peer mentor, you name it. We were in church 2, 3, 4 times a week.
2: Yeah, big part of your life. Mm-hmm. Okay, so you find each other

0: He wants to become a pastor. You are going to fulfill your dream of being a pastor's wife. Mm-hmm. Everything seems great. You get married. When for you, Dan, did things start to change in terms of your connection to faith?
1: I would say that things started to change very shortly after faith became the foundation of my life. I think I was always a person who questioned a lot. Providence College was a fantastic institution, it still is, and I'm still close with many people who went there and some of the professors that I had who taught me not just things about the Bible, but also things about critical thinking. I actually completed a social sciences bachelor's there, and the professors who were in that department were really good about teaching critical thinking. And so if you have critical thinking as one of the foundational values in your life, you tend to pick apart all the things you see, including your faith. And so when Sarah and I got married, she was pretty aware she was marrying somebody who, even though faith was very foundational, had a lot of doubts. And I wrestled with those for, you know, the next several years.
0: Mm-hmm. Sarah, you knew he had doubts. Was that concerning to you at the early stages, or how did you manage that?
2: Not concerning. I found his honest questioning quite authentic and estimable. And I didn't question. Mm. So we were opposites that attracted, I guess. Mm. I was often told I had the gift of faith, which now I'm wondering if it just meant that I just had the gift of not asking too many questions at that time. So whereas Dan would be the skeptic, I just brought that unquestioning faith. And so we seemed to be a good team.
0: Yeah, it didn't cause tension, the questioning, it seems.
2: No,
0: okay.
2: No.
0: Okay. There was one kind of turning point, though, this moment, late night talk on the sofa. Mm-hmm. Which I would love to talk about. Who wants to share that?
1: Well, I'd say that was many years in. Mm. And I'd been working in Christian ministry for a while and then left that. And I'd been in seminary as well and left that. And was rebuilding a career in, in the secular public service, and had been still trying my best to do the good evangelical Christian thing. But the slow erosion of my faith and my beliefs had just continued. And we'd had children at that point, and we'd moved a couple houses at that point. And I think it was, I wouldn't be able to put a date on it, but I'd been seeing the changes in my own faith happen and been very kind of reluctant to acknowledge maybe how far it had really gone. And we were having a conversation about it one night, and Sarah, I'll let you.
2: Often late, yeah, late often into late. The night. Yeah, we're not the kind of people that will sit in our relational confusion for very long. We always have had very long conversations to maintain our connection. And one night, we were having one of these long late night conversations, sitting on the couch, and I just remember looking at him and saying, "You know, you're an atheist, right?" And just letting the silence, you know, the gravitas of that statement just kind of hang in the air for a while. I don't think I was prepared to say that, but we needed both of us. We both needed to face that, and then just try to pave an attitude of openness and welcome for whatever comes next, because maintaining relationship when you're not able to be your full selves is not great. And that that creates a lot of tension in and of itself.
0: I mean, it's quite incredible that you were already, you know, had this mindset of being opening and welcoming to this idea of your partner.
2: You're painting a more rosy picture.
0: Exactly. And I want to get a little bit to, like, before you got to that stage, as someone who grew up in the faith and thought they were going to marry a pastor, and then coming up to this realization that actually he might be an atheist. Like, tell me a bit of your journey to get to that point where you were able to say those words before we even get to Dan's response.
2: Sure. I was, whereas Dan had pulled away from some of his involvement in church at the time, and he was working in secular field at the time. I was still heavily involved in church, leading women's groups and young moms groups.

0: and just being involved in church life still. And slowly, you know, I did have some of the same questions, of course, as he would wrestle with some questions. I had my own questions and engaged in the discussions with him, tried never to shut down the topics of conversation that would come up between the two of us. So I was slowly doing my own questioning, but I'm not the sort that is really excited by doing a whole lot of research. If I have to, I will. But much more, Dan was farther down the line of what we would call, there's a term now called deconstructing faith. Dan was much more farther along in that journey than I was. And so feeling that relational tension was something that we did obviously have many conversations about. Conversations, again, being probably more of a rosy mm-hmm. word for the intense dialogue that we had.
1: What's a more accurate word?
0: Arguing.
1: That's, yeah, mm-hmm. that's okay. You mm-hmm. can say it. Yeah.
0: Right?
1: Yeah.
0: Debating. That's the real marriage word right there.
2: Yeah.
0: And one thing that we did notice, and we chose to see a marriage counselor, which is something that a lot of couples should do.
2: Yeah.
0: I'm intentionally using that word. Mm. It was extremely beneficial for us to have a non-biased person to talk to through all of this.
1: And was it a religious person though?
0: I believe we chose to find a non-religious yes. yeah. counselor and vetted them thoroughly.
1: Sure. Mm-hmm.
0: Psychology being a skill set that Dan has so that we definitely were finding someone that we felt we could trust and had the skills to navigate any kind of discussion and not steer us in one particular direction that they might be biased toward. So,
1: So you were having arguments, mm-hmm. you were having tensions. And then what was it like for you, Sarah, realizing that like actually this foundational thing mm-hmm. that brought us together, he might be losing that?
0: It was terrifying. It's a little death. Right? Little L, little mm-hmm. D. One of those things that you have to grieve. It's because you've lost a person in that you hold a conception of in your head. So you've lost the partner you thought you had. Mm-hmm. And you have to be open at that point to saying, well, who is the partner that I do have? I want to know that person. And I'm committed, to knowing that person and continuing to work on loving that person. Honestly and to the best of my ability and wholeheartedly. So just being able to look at my partner stripped of any perceptions that I could have or intentions that I would put upon him, just letting that go and just seeing who he was terrifying and freeing because it meant not being trapped in perhaps the script that we'd been handed that we were supposed to live mm-hmm. at that point in our lives.
1: Daniel said he was kind of reluctant to share some of the questions that he had been kind of wrestling with. Mm-hmm. But you're his wife, so you probably know him the best. How much of a sense did you have of where he was on this journey of deconstructing faith? Is that the term you mm-hmm. referenced? Like, or was, I mean, it couldn't have been a surprise, but like...
0: Mm-hmm. I knew, I think before he did, what I mean by that is we would have a lot of discussions that centered around current events and the facts of mm-hmm. things that were occurring in society today and just noticing that his values hadn't changed, but the attachment to centering all of his language, especially around God, had vanished. And so when you share a belief system, you share cultural references, you share music preferences, you share language, right? And so losing that portion of the language he was bringing to our conversations was not lost on me.
1: Yeah. I mean, and that's pre-foundational. And yet for you, there was never a question of like, well, if you don't believe in God, then that's the end of our marriage. It was just like, okay, well then who are you and how can I love you? Was there ever a question of leaving the marriage given this new set of circumstances?
0: I think there was always a head question, like just putting it all out on the table, asking yourself,

0: what does this even look like, yeah. right? The practical side of marriage, where do we spend our time together? Where do we bring our kids on a Sunday morning? Just those little practical things that are just make up life without you even having to really think about them. Mm-hmm. When you do have to think about them, when your faith changes, that's big. So putting it all out on the table meant asking, is this someone that I want to stay with? But to me, that was always a head question. And my heart was always still always all in. We laugh and we say, like, we're not a couple who doesn't fight. We do. We definitely do. Mm-hmm. And we do bring a lot of heat to those arguments. But we always say, doesn't this feel like we're fighting to get closer? And that's pivotal, I think.
1: Fighting for something.
0: Yeah.
1: Daniel, we've been very patient. back to this moment where she says to you on that sofa late night conversation, you know you're an atheist, right? Mm-hmm. What was your reaction?
2: I was really reluctant, I think maybe still in denial. Because for me, that line had been crossed without me being aware of it, I think. I'd been trying to make a go of it in church and in the Christian world for a long time. I'd started to center my activities around things that I still felt very passionate about. So I was, I'd gone back to graduate school at a secular university for psychology, and I started doing talks at churches and Christian conferences about the importance of mental health and saying, you know, it's okay to be a Christian and take antidepressants or antipsychotics, which is a controversial opinion for some. So I was reluctant to acknowledge it. You know, coming back to Sarah later and saying, you know, I think you might've been right. I think I actually, you know, don't believe in God. That was hard. I was really fortunate that Sarah was also going through her own deconstruction. We were just taking different paths. We've sometimes joked that I'm the skeptic, and she's the mystic. Mm-hmm. You know, we've unpacked and examined and sometimes discarded and sometimes altered or improved upon the different beliefs that we've had. And so for both of us, we, I think, discovered that the values that we still share are much more important than any of the beliefs that we may have different from each other.
1: So where are both of you right now when it comes to your belief system, your faith system? Sarah, you've been on a bit of a journey too.
0: Yeah. Like Dan said, I was able to approach some of those big questions that inform, you know, why do I believe this? How did I get to believing this? And just sitting with that, I just took a lot longer than he did, which is kind of my way. I've always been someone who's more intuitive, really driven by emotion, which is not a bad thing and not a morally bad thing. And responsive to beauty and art. And a lot of those things became my language, where words failed me and if words didn't sufficiently cover it. So a lot of just who I am led me to begin to engage with Christianity a little differently. So outside of evangelicalism, guess what? There's a lot of different ways to be a Christian, a lot of different ways to be a Christian. But I just didn't know. I was still quite young and hadn't learned about other denominations or older ways. Like if you go back, you know, millennia, then you'll find so many different ways to approach the message of Christ. And I ended up engaging with St. Ben's Monastery, which is now closed. But at the time they were teaching contemplative Christianity and a lot of different ways that I'd never encountered before to approach spirituality and mysticism. So contemplative Christianity and mysticism held a lot of attraction for me. And I ended up choosing to be someone who still embraces the label of Christianity, but essentially I don't like any labels anymore. The best one I suppose that people would understand would be spiritual but non-religious. Mm-hmm. And I'm open to a lot.

0: lot of different ways of engaging with spirituality. I've actually sought out certification in becoming a spiritual director and working in an interfaith capacity. So
1: I have so many more questions and we've run out of time. So actually, if you wouldn't mind staying on after the show, because I think there's, I still have so many more questions for you both. We can record a bit more and maybe air it next weekend. But thank you to both of you for being so open and sharing this journey. What was that like for both of you?
0: Thank you for having
2: really good.
0: Us.
2: Thanks for having us.
1: Yeah, okay, I appreciate that. That was Sarah and Daniel Dacombe. It's 8:57, time now for news headlines with Matt Humphrey.
2: The Bridgewater Trails Dog Park opened this weekend in Waverly West in South Winnipeg, one of the few dog parks in the city with a small dog area as well. Local residents say it was badly needed in the area. It cost around $250,000 to build. It's about an acre, whatever that's half a hectare, roughly, in a metric. But about an acre in Shaheed Bhagat Singh Park on Appleford Gate. So, a lot of happy pooches.
1: Like? Moby?
2: Oh, yeah, I'll take...
1: You're going to take
2: I'll
1: him
2: take
1: then?
2: Our little
1: give us a review.
2: Guy. Yeah, he's that's a
1: little
2: good
1: guy.
2: Idea. Yeah.
1: Thank you for the morning,
2: Thanks
1: Matt Humphrey.
2: Thanks for the weekend, yes.
1: Thank you, Bruce Layden.
3: Good radio weekend.
1: Our on-air team. Are you being sincere?
3: Yes.
1: Oh, okay, thanks. I can never tell.
3: Had fun.
1: And thank you to our associate producer, Marshall Hodgins, who puts all this great content together. Thank you to all our guests who take the time out of their weekend when they could be in bed to join us and share their stories with us. We don't take that for granted. Thank you, listeners, for listening, tuning in from wherever you are. We really enjoyed all your pictures that you've been sending us. We know lots of people in the province are going through tough times, so hang in there. We're with you on this, and thank you so much for tuning in. We'll be back next weekend. I'm Nadia Kidwai. Thanks for listening. Have a great Sunday.

0: I guess the best we can do is keep fighting. 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
1: The community of Akveat Nunavut wants the world to know the story of Kaden Savigadak. Police stopped looking for the young woman who went missing in August of 2024, but the community refuses to give up the search.
2: 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And then it's the Sunday Magazine with Pia Chattopadhyay.
3: The United States marks its 250th birthday this weekend. On the occasion, I'll speak with acclaimed historian Jill Lepore about how her country has morphed through its history and what America means today.
4: Good morning. I'm Willie Lowry. The massive week-long funeral procession for Iran's late supreme leader is moving to its next phase today. After huge crowds filled the capital yesterday, the multi-city memorial is shifting south to the holy city of Qom. But as Crystal Gmansing reports, the historic events continue to be overshadowed by extreme security measures.
5: Three of Ayatollah Ali Khamenei's four sons stand in front of his coffin praying. Mustafa, Mesoud, and Mehsam flanked by clerical and political leaders. But Mujtaba, Iran's new supreme leader, not seen. The New York Times reports he requested to attend his father's ceremonies, but Iranian security officials denied that request. There are concerns Israel could target and kill him, as they did his father. Starting tomorrow, Iranian airspace will be closed. Security is heavily locked down as millions are expected on the streets for a massive funeral procession. The late supreme leader's coffin will make its way through the streets to locations in Iran, but also Iraq. It's a multi-day journey that will end with a burial in Mashhad this Thursday. Americans must know that we seek to avenge our leader's blood, says a young woman speaking through tears. She says she can't believe she's saying goodbye to her leader and that America must not make a single step in the wrong direction. With memorial events concluding this week, indirect long-term peace talks between Iran and the U.S.

0: are expected to resume. Crystal Gamansing, CBC News, Jerusalem.
1: A cargo ship has come under attack off the coast of Yemen. The British military says the vessel reported being targeted by unknown armed assailants in the Red Sea. Authorities are investigating, but

0: opponents, Ecuador. To prevent that, more than 100 riot police are guarding the hotel where England players are staying. Another challenge is the altitude. Mexico City sits more than 2,200 metres above sea level. Back home in England, fans would have preferred an earlier kickoff. The game will start at 1 a.m. here, although pubs have been allowed to stay open until 5. Julia Chapman, CBC News, London.
1: And finally, the intense summer heat gripping North America is sparking major safety concerns at the World Cup, with matches being played in punishing humidity, including recent games in Toronto. The Global Players Union is demanding changes to FIFA's extreme weather rules. Emily Chung has the details.
2: Toronto's last game as a World Cup host city this week was a steamy one. Portugal beat Croatia 2-1 amid high heat and humidity. Kate Hutchins is a University of Ottawa researcher who studies the impacts of heat on groups such as people who work outdoors.
3: These players are producing a massive amount of metabolic heat when they are running on the field. So if we have environmental conditions that are heat that we're experiencing currently in Canada as well as in the US, this limits their ability to lose heat from the body.
2: That can lead to poor performance and potentially heat illness, such as heat exhaustion and heat stroke. That's why FIFPro, the global union for pro soccer players, recommends delaying or postponing games when the wet bulb temperature is above 28 degrees. The wet bulb temperature doesn't just consider the air temperature, but also your body's ability to cool itself by sweating. CBC meteorologist Johanna Wagstaff explains how that's affected by humidity.
4: The more humidity in the environment, the slower the evaporation rate and the harder your body is to cool down.
2: Despite the soccer union's guidelines, FIFA itself has no threshold for canceling games, and it looks like many have already been played in wet bulb temperatures hotter than 28 degrees, and more steamy matches are coming up. FIFPro says the way the planet is warming, heat conditions will play a bigger part in tournament and league scheduling in the future. Emily Chung, CBC News, Toronto.
1: And that is the latest national and international news from World Report. I'm Willie Lowry.
5: And now a quick look at your long-range weather forecast for Winnipeg and the Red River Valley. Once we're past our forecast high of 31 degrees, we're seeing showers and thunderstorms taking us into the evening. A strong wind from the south at times tonight, a low around 20 degrees. Then mainly cloudy tomorrow with a good chance of showers Monday morning and a risk of a thunderstorm. A high of 26 and windy tomorrow. Clear skies Monday night, a low of 14. More clouds Tuesday, a high of 24. Sunny Wednesday, a high of 27. Sunny Thursday, a high of 27. Sunny Friday, a high of 29 degrees.
6: Good morning on this 5th of July. I'm Pia Chattopadhyay, and this is the Sunday Magazine. Alberta has made its pitch for a new pipeline to the West Coast. First up, we'll unpack the stakes, both political and practical, of the plan. After that, as the United States turns 250, Jill Lepore says there are limits to looking back. The acclaimed historian will explore how the past looms large in the American mind, but may not be the place to find clues about its future. In hour two, journalists Maggie Haberman and Jonathan Swan got rare inside access to U.S. President Donald Trump's inner circle, and it's culminated in a book that's being hailed as a definitive account of Trump's second presidency thus far. They'll share what scores of interviews reveal about what drives the president and the consequences of that. And later on, America 250 coincides with a milestone year for one of its top homegrown art forms. We'll discover how jazz can shed light on the country's promise, pain, and highest ideals. It all starts right now on the Sunday Magazine. It is kickoff weekend at the Calgary Stampede, and for pipeline supporters right across Alberta, there's extra reason to celebrate, albeit cautiously. Alberta Premier Daniel Smith, along with Prime Minister Mark Carney, unveiled the proposed route for a new pipeline a few days ago. Once built, it would carry more than 1 million barrels of oil sands crude to British Columbia's southern coast every day. And it would be the next step in Prime Minister Carney's promise to increase global market access for Canadian energy. Felice Chin is the Alberta Bureau.

0: Bureau Chief for the online publication The Hub. Felice, good morning.
1: Good morning.
0: You are in Calgary. Is the pipeline news the talk of the town this Stampede kickoff weekend?
1: Oh, for sure. I've seen the premier three times in the last 3 days at the parade and at two separate parties, and she was greeted with lots of cheers in all three events.
0: It's not just her that will be there. A strong contingent of Liberal MPs have descended or will on Calgary for the Stampede, something like one-fifth of the federal caucus. U.S. Ambassador to Canada, Pete Hoekstra, will be there meeting with Canadian officials and business leaders from the energy and defense sectors later this week. The mayor of Calgary called the Stampede the world's premier politician petting zoo. Could some real political deal-making actually be done at the Stampede this year?
1: Well, always. There's always deal-making happening at all the parties and at the plus 15 pathway above all the downtown towers. So one would argue, you know, it's which is bigger, the rodeo or the networking events? I know my schedule is packed full, and this is the first year ever I've heard people say Mark Carney could have easily been the parade marshal or the Stampede marshal, and that's just nothing I've ever heard before. So I expect, you know, there may be some business deals as well. So that would be exciting, something to watch for sure.
0: Okay, let's talk about the politics. You mentioned the Prime Minister. It seems the Prime Minister got both Alberta and BC on side. Has he, when it comes to this pipeline, has he pulled off a magic trick?
1: Say so. It's a pretty incredible, at least on the surface. You know, Thursday, we heard that on Canada Day, he was going to be in Edmonton. And I was talking to some friends, like, which of his favorite child is he going to visit the following day? Is he going to be with EB or Smith? Who's going to win? And, you know, like so many people, I was looking at it as a bit of a zero-sum game because of the rhetoric that's been exchanging, right? And so I didn't think that it was going to be a three amigos kind of situation. But, you know, called me shocked by Friday. Thursday, it was this canceled morning announcement that was going to be Danielle Smith alone. And then at the EB event, you know, we heard him say he's not going to object to a potential pipeline. And then we heard about this $10 billion investment into Roberts Bank terminal. You know, you start to put all the pieces together and we're like, maybe this announcement is more than just a no proponent, no major update kind of announcement that, you know, Smith had put this Canada Day deadline on herself and we're going to get a bit of a nothing burger there. I think actually there's going to be a lot here. Hmm. And lo and behold, it was a much more substantive update than thought. And in fact, Carney came all the way here just for that as well.
0: Okay, so let's step next door to BC, because as you say, the Prime Minister went and did an announcement with the BC Premier David Eby before sharing stage with Danielle Smith in Alberta. There's been a lot of gamesmanship going on the last number of months between BC and Alberta about a proposed pipeline. This, of course, is not going the northern route. We'll get to that in a sec, but it's going a southern route. Does BC need to consider itself a winner in this deal?
1: Oh, yeah. I mean, they're getting a ton of investments. And I don't actually know how far the conversations go. One can't help but to get a little bit conspiratorial and think about, was the condo deal like part of that too? Like, you know, at least in terms of buying goodwill. Like BC is getting a lot out of this. Not just the pipeline. Like they've got a whole bunch of major projects announcements too, right? One could say that almost all of them were in BC, at least the ones that we can foresee in the near future. And in terms of dollar amounts, BC is getting a lot of tension from the federal government. And I think the biggest thing that David Eby could say is that the tanker ban remains in place. Hmm. And so the North Coast, all of the concerns there, the opposition from First Nations, coastal First Nations there, that's not a problem anymore. In fact, you know, this pipeline proposal is going to go through the TMX route to southwestern BC, like you said.
0: So this is not the northern route that Alberta Premier Danielle Smith had been championing. It's estimated to cost at least $35 billion. Is this a win? Or I guess I should say, to what extent is this a win for the Premier of Alberta?
1: Sure. Let's talk

0: about the cost. Let's do a cost benefit analysis, right? So the reason why the northern route was preferred, first of all, it's shorter from northern Alberta, that's where the oil sands are, to northern BC, where the deep sea ports are. Preferably, the premier had identified Prince Rupert. The port there is open to more development. And like I said, it's a deep water port. And why that is important is because of what are called VLCC, very large crude carriers. These are the ginormous tankers used globally. Right now, the exports that go to Burnaby are loaded on smaller tankers that take about a third of the oil that a VLCC could take. And so right now, we don't actually, like, that Burrard Inlet is very narrow. And so if anyone wants to go take a look at the map, you have to navigate this narrow and very narrow pathway. And so it really limits the how much oil a tanker can take. And so a lot of times they go to Oregon and California to reload into the bigger tankers. And so if we were going to expand our West Coast export capacity, it was really important that we had access to these larger tankers. And that's why the northern route was preferred. Also, it's closer to Asian markets. That's where the end point is supposed to be. So those are the reasons. But with the announcement made and the plan to really upgrade the Roberts Bank terminal, which is separate from the Burnaby terminal, this solves the second problem, which is the tanker capacity problem. And so that adds about a day or two to the transportation timeline. But if we're talking about millions of barrels a day, the math starts to math.
1: Let's talk more about numbers. The memorandum of understanding signed between Alberta and Ottawa that led to this proposal, signed a number of months ago, said there had to be private investment in any pipeline proposal. There is in this one. There is a proponent that has signed on to this project, Pembina, but just for about 10% of the cost, Felice, it's not huge. What can we read into that fact?
0: Well, I think even saying that right now is overstating it at the moment, because it is a non-binding agreement. To call Pembina even a proponent, I think, is a slight exaggeration or hopeful thing. They are in an advisory role, if I could call it that. And they may sign on, possibly taking on 10% stake. Like I said, it's non-binding at the moment. This may turn out to be a bit of a opposite or reverse of Trans Mountain, in that Trans Mountain started out as a Kinder Morgan private project that had to be bought out by the government, whereas this one may just be a federal government and a provincial government project, mainly with the Crown Corp Trans Mountain on board as well. The good thing is Pembina and Trans Mountain are both highly experienced in dealing with linear infrastructure, and specifically with Alberta, BC, and that interprovincial play. Mm-hmm. Pembina is, of course, the main partner in the Cedar LNG project. So both of these companies have a lot of heft and credibility. And so if we're going to select companies behind this project, this is, you probably couldn't ask for better two partners. But that said, yeah, you're right. There's not a whole lot of private investment. Now, we know that a Indigenous partnership equity is going to be important for this, and how those work. They're done through a backstop, which is not direct government subsidy at all. All that it does is allows nations to apply for a loan through a bank and with better interest rates, because there is a federal government backstopping, or a provincial fund backstopping it. And the reason for that is actually the Indian Act prevents First Nations from using their territory and land as collateral. So, that's why they couldn't secure really good loan rates to buy equity in these major projects. And we know from previous announcements that there is a First Nation interest in buying stakes in this project. So these investments will come at a later time, I imagine.

0: But it will be important. But yeah, it's definitely, there's definitely a little bit like over emphasis on the Pembina part right now.
1: Okay. So when Trans Mountain was built, there was in 2018, there was a lot of criticism of, you know, the government buying a pipeline is how it was put. It was just at minimum and only potentially, as you say, a 10% of private investment in this proposed pipeline. This, again, would in many ways be a taxpayer-paid pipeline. What do you think the Canadian appetite for this is?
0: Well, on the surface, it sounds pretty bad. But if we're talking about the things that Canadians care about, diversifying our trade, uplifting our GDP, creating jobs, one could argue that this pipeline hits all of those marks and moves the dial in ways that are beyond any of the other major projects right now. And so maybe a better way to think about a pipeline sometimes is not so much like a pipeline that pays tolls, because if a private company were to build it, that's how they see it. You know, one would argue that the federal government has created conditions that are really hard for us to build any sort of linear infrastructure, never mind a pipeline. And so in this sense, it's a little bit more like a highway in that it enables trade, it reduces transportation costs, it can stimulate investment, because right now all of our oil exports, still, you know, over 90% still goes through the U.S. And when we're talking about, you know, finding new partners out there, that is one of the things that, you know, Asian countries are asking of us. And so what do they want to buy from us? They do want to buy energy from us. And so in that sense, a pipeline can be more like a highway, almost like a public utility corridor that can help generate more tax revenues over time. And Tim Hodgson, is the energy minister, is quick to point out that TMX is right now the single biggest moneymaker for the federal government, generating more than $1 billion, probably close to $2 billion in tolls in revenues this year alone. So, there's like arguments on both sides, and I understand both arguments. So I'd say, you know, both sides have a point. So it matters what you think is important for this country.
1: One of the critiques is that global demand for oil and gas is going to decrease. We're seeing some Asian countries already doing that and saying that. Critics say that's why a project like this makes little sense for the longer term. What's your read on that, Felice?
0: Yeah, a pipeline, you're locking in 40 to 50 years, right, of oil sands development. Well, I look at the IEA's own forecast, and they've really adjusted them in recent years. And I think there's a energy realism seeping in that, you know, the energy transition, it may not be so much of a transition as it is just an additive transformation, in that it's like all of the above rather than or. The IEA's own forecast sees oil demand increasing till at least 2050, at least plateauing after that too. The other thing to keep in mind is this is not all about cars versus EVs. And one more thing about that forecast too, it actually bakes in very aggressive EV adoption assumptions. Oil is not just for gasoline and diesel and those types of fuels. Oil is really for all kinds of things, everything from asphalt to petrochemicals. What we're seeing in some of the oil drop-off right now in the demand in China is because they've turned to coal. They've created these chemical plants that convert coal to liquids, which is a very carbon-intensive process. Crude, especially heavy crude, is a feedstock for petrochemicals, even for a lot of the EV parts. And so when we're looking at the outlook for crude demand, most analysts have already baked in that idea that fewer and fewer people are going to be driving, the traditional cars in the future, and that this is really more for all the things that we couldn't electrify, such as jet fuel for powering planes. And as well as even all the mining that's required out there. You know, when we're looking

0: looking at how power intensive mining is to get the critical minerals to build batteries and those sorts of things for renewables. Oil and gas are still, you know, that's still king in terms of how those things are powered. So we have to look at it in a bigger picture, a global picture, and how all the different parts work together. And when you look at it that way, it actually isn't so much an either or kind of story. It's a bit of a above all of the above kind of answer.
1: I have to let you go, but I want to ask you this. This, of course, is all happening within the context of a brewing separatist movement in Alberta, a referendum on whether to hold a separation referendum happens October 19th. Felice, you have called this, quote, the most important test of whether Confederation can still accommodate the competing interests and aspirations that increasingly pull the country apart. And I should say, you've called this, meaning this pipeline proposal. What happens if that test fails?
0: Well, the October deadline is curious in that, you know, the Major Projects Office is supposed to declare it of national interest by then. And then, you know, maybe 19 days later, we have a referendum. So it probably won't be at a point where it would affect the referendum outcome, because we won't know like that. It's highly unlikely if Carney was at the event this week and then not to declare it such after all of this work, right? But, you know, if you're to look at this in the long run, right, like let's say if all falls apart a year, 2 years from now, it would be a huge disappointment for sure. But, you know, every situation is unique. So we'll have to see what is causing that. But if it is something to do with interprovincial friction, or that the government, this would be the worst case scenario, if the federal government comes in with new rules and new regulations, that would really reopen some wounds and rub salt in, like, what, for a lot of people, that what people don't, like, people aren't always against regulation. It's changing regulations and inconsistent ones that, you know, you could put in several years worth of development work only to have it vetoed in the last minute. That is what people don't want. And so if we're talking about, you know, the pipeline and what could possibly kill it, if that is the reason, if the pathways regulation changes and all of that, then yeah, that could really cement a lot of that anger toward Ottawa. But for the more hardcore separatists, they're also concerned about the asymmetry of power, political power. You know, they're upset about the Senate. Like, there are many other reasons beyond pipelines why some people want to separate. And I don't think those people are going to change. It's really more for the mainstream Albertans who feel frustrated and they don't like the status quo. So, they probably don't want to see us going back to the status quo or worse. Yeah.
1: Okay, Felice, we will leave it there. Thank you as always. We'll talk again.
0: Thank you.
1: Felice Chin is the Alberta Bureau Chief for the online publication, The Hub. I'm Pia Chattopadhyay. 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The United States marked its 250th birthday yesterday as Americans rang in the 4th of July. But alongside the fireworks and the flags and some storms, the anniversary of the country's founding has kicked off reflections about where Americans find themselves in this moment and how it fits into that country's long history. Jill Lepore has long pondered such ideas in her job as a professor of history and law at Harvard University, in her books, including These Truths, A History of the United States, and the Pulitzer Prize-winning We the People, A History of the U.S. Constitution, as well as in her writing for The New Yorker magazine. Jill Lepore, good morning.
2: Good morning.
1: So the U.S. is now 250 years old, and a lot of people are asking, what would the signers of the Declaration of Independence, the framers of the U.S. Constitution, think if they saw the way the United States is governed today? What do you think of that question?
2: We can't possibly know. And actually, I think that question, what would the framers think, is actually very dominant in American law these days. And I think it's kind of a ridiculous question in that, you know, people who lived in the 18th century lived in an age when women died routinely in childbirth, children died in childhood, the average lifespan was quite short.

0: We can't transcend time. And I think one of the problems with American constitutionalism is the way in which we defer to some very brilliant people who lived in the 18th century who could not possibly understand the 21st.
1: Why do you think we have the tendency to do that?
0: I think actually legal scholars have made the interesting observation that no other former British colony with a written constitution has this same backward-looking jurisprudence. Canada doesn't, Australia doesn't, for instance. And so one explanation is that it aligns very well with American evangelical Protestantism and a kind of fundamentalist reading of the Bible. That's a big part of American culture and maps very well onto a conservative reading of the Constitution as something to be worshipped, that's unchangeable, whose framers are to be revered.
1: Let's go back to the centennial. When the U.S. marked its 100th year of independence, so back in 1876, the occasion at that time was very forward-focused, looking at the world to come. And I should say that Canada's centennial in 1967 had a similar flavor. How do you contrast that with the approach to the 250th?
0: Well, the centennial in 1876 was a moment that Americans who had organized the Centennial Exposition, which was this very lavish sort of World's Fair in Philadelphia, wanted to celebrate American economic prowess and technological ingenuity. Right? So the 19th century, you know, historians call it the Age of Progress, the railroads, the power looms, what steam power did for factories, for production, and in the industrializing economy. So there was a great hall of machinery that you could tour where you look at kind of the latest fast sewing machines and power looms, and the telephone was exhibited. And there was a sense in which that centennial was also celebrating the American notion of manifest destiny, the idea that the extension of white settlement across the continental United States was providential, had been ordained by God, was the manifest destiny of the American people, and was accelerated by revolutions in transportation, right? Especially the railroad, but also the steamboat and canal building.
1: So Walt Whitman wrote for the occasion that when the second centennial comes, there will be 40 to 50 states, Canada and Cuba among them. So he was envisioning the U.S. taking over the continent by 1976. Today, you have the current U.S. president musing about bringing down the Cuban government, making Canada the 51st state. How was that vision of American expansionism received 150 years ago?
0: I mean, that really was at the beginning of an era of American expansionism and of American imperialism, right? So the United States doubled in size with the Louisiana Purchase in 1803. And then in 1848, after a war with Mexico, basically the top half of Mexico became the bottom third of the United States. So by 1876... Where else can the United States go to acquire new territory? Look north, I guess. And the United States in 1898, you know, in the Spanish-American War, did acquire new territories, the Philippines, and was involved with Cuba. So the kind of insular expansion that leads to ultimately to the annexation of Hawaii as well is comes about in the 1890s. Honestly, I don't know what Whitman was thinking. You don't think of Whitman as an imperialist. There have been moments in American history where American presidents and American statesmen have had their eyes on Canada. I don't think 1876 was a particularly strong one for that. But it was still a high point of this notion of manifest destiny, that it is a kind of central idea across American history that's associated with American exceptionalism, that the United States is an exceptional nation, that its experiment in democracy is a novelty and a gift to the world and a beacon of liberty, and that it is its obligation is to extend the sphere of liberty around the world. And whether that's by exporting American constitutionalism or saving the world, making the world safe from democracy, as Woodrow Wilson said in the First World War, or whether that is by regime change in nations that are not democratic. Of course, the American government has been involved in all of these activities across American history in different eras. That was really the thrust of that celebration. I think there was a lot of dissent from that. 1876 also marked the end of Reconstruction after the American Civil War and the abandonment of a multiracial democracy that we didn't really see again in the United States until 1965. But every sort of 50 years, Americans have celebrated the anniversary of the Declaration of Independence, and they've put that anniversary to different

0: purposes. So the centennial was very forward-looking. It happened that the bicentennial in 1976 ended up being quite backward-looking in an interesting way. And 2026 is its own, honestly, just giant mess.
1: Tell me more.
0: I mean, well, I think people sort of romanticize the bicentennial. It was a big deal in the U.S. Like, you know, you couldn't go into a, you know, nickel and dime store without ending up with a Coke can that said, you know, happy 200th. And I remember I was a Girl Scout. We painted all the fire hydrants in town red, white, and blue. And, you know, people wore like red, white, and blue bell bottoms. And it was just kind of everywhere, the bicentennial, as a kind of commercial activity. But it also was ubiquitous as a way of thinking about the relationship between the past and the present. And that was really done locally during the bicentennial. The bicentennial had been the subject of a lot of scandal. So Lyndon Johnson in 1965 decided he wanted to begin celebrating the bicentennial really early and that it would be this kind of decade-long celebration of the whole resistance to parliamentary taxation in Britain and the resistance movement leading to the revolution and culminating in 1976. And he wanted to use funds raised for the bicentennial to advance Great Society, his social welfare program. When Richard Nixon became president in 1969, he disbanded Johnson's Bicentennial Commission and used the Bicentennial Commission to advance the interests of the Republican Party in his own reelection campaign. But that, of course, ended in scandal after Nixon's resignation during Watergate. And then the bicentennial under Gerald Ford, who replaced Nixon, the federal government decided to just get out of it and just send money to the states, to towns and cities and neighborhoods to do whatever they wanted. And people did whatever they wanted. And so the bicentennial was really a devolution of federal power. And it just meant that, like, everywhere you went in America, there was something going on. Like, it was a bicycle race. It was like a three-legged race. Or, you know, everyone had fireworks. But, like, there were picnics. Like, it was kind of just, like, do your own thing, but also think about your town or your community's past. And that's not happening in the same way this time around.
1: So, of course, during this year of the 250th, there is, as we've been talking about, as you've been saying, that look to the past, look to the present, and some look to the future. I want to stick with the past for a bit, because in this present moment, as you've been saying, like, there's a lot of echoes and callbacks and talk about the past. We have, you have, I should say, President Trump, your country's president, has made history and how it's taught a focus with executive orders dictating what should and should not be mentioned in national parks, in museums, and in American schools. For example, signs about slavery at the president's house in Philadelphia and material on women's rights at the Jamaica Bay Wildlife Refuge were removed. This has resulted in ongoing legal challenges in some cases. As a historian, Jill Lepore, what goes through your mind as you watch this unfold?
0: Well, it's really tragic for school teachers, honestly. I think they bear the greatest burden, museum curators as well. But I think, you know, imagine what it is to be teaching a fourth grade classroom and know that there are parents who might report you to the school principal or superintendent or to their state legislature because you're teaching the history of slavery or segregation or Japanese imprisonment during the Second World War, topics that the Trump administration believes are overemphasized in American history curricula and really ought to be diminished, if not outright banned. That's a terrifying prospect. It's hard enough being a public school teacher in the United States. It's a job with extremely low salary and low prestige. And to have the federal government dictating what you can and cannot teach is maddening. It's infuriating. It's terrible for children. It's terrible for the classroom. It's terrible for the world of ideas. And, you know, my comfort lies in that this is the fantasy and fetish of control that every authoritarian leader of Trump's ilk, you know, desires, right? I want to control my legacy. I want to dictate what the country means, what its history was, what my meaning and place in it is, what my legacy will be. And it always fails. I mean, these signs will come back up. New textbooks will be issued. Schools will teach different things. And Trump will be remembered in a way that has nothing to do with the way that he wishes to be remembered.
1: And so, as you just said, the hope is, and you believe that, you know, if you wait it out, it will come back. But for people who are like, I don't want to wait. I don't want to take that risk. How do they, or how do you need to push back on that?
0: I think that there are a lot of tremendously important and effective public history projects that go on. You know, academic historians run teacher training institutes, distribute free teaching materials. You know, I just revised my History of the United States and added an

0: new chapter on the Trump years to try to offer to teachers, you know, material that could be useful in a curriculum. I think there are a lot of battles in state legislatures where it's not just the federal government. I mean, Trump issued this executive order on the first day of his second term called Restoring Truth and Sanity to American History. That's not particularly enforceable, but much more perilous are the state laws that, you know, I think there are in my U.S. history textbook, which is called These Truths, I was told that if I refer to the Gulf of Mexico as the Gulf of Mexico and not as Trump prefers as the Gulf of America, the textbook can't be adopted in certain states within the United States because that's a violation now of state law.
1: Wow.
0: I mean, it's terrifying and atrocious, but it's also ridiculous. You can't make that up. That's Veep level, in the loop level political satire. But it also just is so clearly unsustainable. I think, you know, and I care about those battles, but then the bigger kind of dictates that come from the Trump administration that have even more real life consequences are the way in which Trump says if something's in the Constitution that he says is in the Constitution, like presidential immunity, then it is, and the Supreme Court in that case agreed with him. If he says that something's not in the Constitution, like that has dire consequences for millions and millions of people. And so I don't mean to diminish the importance of, it would be great if we could have free speech and free expression and academic freedom in a classroom, but there are people's lives on the line too.
1: If you're just joining us on this Sunday morning, I'm Pia Chattopadhyay, and on this 4th of July weekend in the United States, I am speaking with historian Jill Lepore about the U.S.'s 250th anniversary as a nation and how countries shape enduring stories. Let me ask you this. The U.S. Constitution is the oldest written constitution of a country that's still in force. Is it suitable for modern day America?
0: I mean, I think the Constitution is still in force because it has been so durable and because it has in many ways evolved as a living document, as Woodrow Wilson would have called it, a living Constitution. I think it is really beset by challenges, especially, I mean, the two that I might put on the top of my list would be the ways in which the Constitution can't and has no framework for understanding the relationship between humans and the natural world. 18th century thinkers believed in what they called a great chain of being, in which humans were at the top of all species of plants and animals and were ordained by Genesis to have dominion over the world. We don't have a framework in the United States, really, for a different way of thinking about the consequences of human action for the natural world. I also don't think we have any way of thinking about artificial intelligence in a meaningful way constitutionally in the United States right now. The way we're most likely to do it is by deeming artificial intelligence artificial persons, the way in the United States and American law corporations can be persons. The corporate personhood has been really devastating to American politics. The fact that corporations are persons under American constitutional law means that corporations, under the Supreme Court's recent interpretation, have a right of free speech. So you can't stop a corporation from spending money on politics, massive sums of money on politics, because that's protected by our First Amendment.
1: One of your central points about the Constitution is that it can be amended. That hasn't happened since 1992, and at that it's only been amended 27 times. What would it take to amend the Constitution in today's political reality?
0: You know, most of our 27 amendments have come in bursts. I mean, we have one of the most difficult constitutions in the world to amend, and we have one of the least amended constitutions. That's not true for our state constitutions, which are very much like other nations' constitutions. Like most, the average lifespan of a written constitution for a nation state is 18 years. Very common for, you know, like for Canada, replace your constitution or significantly revise it. We haven't done that in the United States, although we have done a series of amendments in bursts. So the first 10 amendments came all at once. We call those the Bill of Rights. There were three amendments that came out of the Civil War, four amendments during the Progressive Era, four amendments in the 1960s, the last one in 1971. Which is the last time the Constitution was meaningfully amended. Even the one from 1992 was actually just like a paperwork oversight from 1789. So then you ask yourself, well, what led to those bursts? In most cases, it was the after effects of a war, the real sort of political dislocation of a major war that led to a new constitutional settlement. So we've had a lot of wars in recent American history. We've had the longest

0: war in American history. We've had wars of great devastation in the Middle East. We are still at war. But these wars haven't had that effect. And so I don't think it's going to be a war. I think a war in an age without a draft has a much narrower consequence politically. You know, it's really just the children of the poor who are fighting these wars. It's different than the kind of disruptor. Like out of the Vietnam War came the 26th Amendment, which lowered the voting age from 21 to 18, where that was like a student anti-war protest amendment. But you can't quite imagine what an amendment would be that would come out of our wars in the Middle East or where that political power would come from. I mean, all I can say is that it kind of really just takes one amendment. Like it's like pushing open a door that's been stuck. Like if you get enough people to lean on it and you finally push it open, then it's open and everybody can walk through. So I think if we get to that point, whatever that tipping point is, I think you would see a wave of constitutional amendments.
1: Justice Scalia, one of the Supreme Court justices on the conservative side, once said the American Constitution is dead. I wonder what you think of that. Is it dead? And if so, what killed it?
0: Scalia was a leading originalist thinker. So originalism in the United States, which doesn't really exist anywhere else in the world, is a mode of constitutional interpretation that says the Constitution is not a living document. We can't change it in the way that we talk about it, write about it, interpret it. It's effectively impossible to amend, as Scalia himself noted. But so all we can really do is defer to the original intention, meaning, and understanding of the words in the document. And it's this originalist framework that lies behind the overturning of Roe v. Wade, the abortion ruling from 1973, right? So the originalist interpretation of the Constitution would say no one in 1787 believed that a woman has a right to have choice over her reproductive decisions. That's not in the Constitution. It's not original to it. It's not in the original meaning of any of the words or the original intention of any of the framers or the original understanding of any of the words. Therefore, it is not a right in the Constitution. And the only way to establish that right would be by amending the Constitution. And, you know, logically, I think the first thing people would say, but well, were there any women at the Constitutional Convention? No, there were not. Were women able to vote for delegates to the Constitution? No, they were not. Were women at any of the ratifying conventions in the states that ratified the Constitution? No, they were not. Were they able to vote for anyone who went to the ratifying? No, they were not. Like, is there any historical evidence that would help us to understand how women thought about reproduction in the 18th century? Yes. There is a lot. Is it anything that any Supreme Court justice would ever read, consult, or think worthy of their attention? Apparently not. So originalism is a kind of really interesting mode of judicial interpretation, but as a mode of historical interpretation, it's useless and embarrassingly bad, and a way to write out of your possible analysis anyone who was disenfranchised in the 18th century, and therefore to kind of extend their disenfranchisement into the 21st.
1: Let me ask you about one more thing that a power broker recently said. This comes from the Vice President, J.D. Vance. He was recently at the Richard Nixon Presidential Library in California, and he said, quote, if Watergate happened tomorrow, it would be a 12-hour news story, adding, the idea that it would have taken down a presidency is crazy. Is he right, Jill Lepore?
0: I do think he's right that the allegations that took down Richard Nixon in the Watergate scandal would not take down an American president today. I don't think that's because the revelations of Watergate were small bore and insignificant. It's because we have so little accountability in the press, and the press has no longer got the power to act as an effective check on the American presidency, whose power has been dramatically extended in recent decades.
1: In the past decade in your country, there are things that we have seen that people would say we haven't seen in generations or even at all in the history of American politics. I will just give a list of a few. Gerrymandering from both sides of the aisle, allegations of election rigging, an attack on the Capitol building attempting to stop the peaceful transfer of power, a Supreme Court ruling that American presidents enjoy absolute immunity from federal prosecution for actions they take within their constitutional powers. There's been accusations that the U.S. is descending into authoritarianism. And all of it, Jill, in a media ecosystem where AI erases the ability to believe our own eyes and ears. Given

0: Just that. That is just a partial list. And in the long tail of American history, how fragile is this moment for American democracy? And what's at stake?
1: I think a lot is at stake, and I try very hard not to be hyperbolic. Like, for a long time, when journalists would ask, like, is this unprecedented, I would just kind of dodge and answer a different question because it seemed kind of tiresome. But at this point, you know, it is all unprecedented. We are very much off the map of American history. We are out to sea. We are far from shore. There's no keel in this boat. You know, everyone feels buffeted, and it has repercussions around the world. So I think it's of great moment and significance. I think many people in the United States are counting the days to the end of this administration, but it's hard to know really what 2028 and 2029 will bring. Like, what of all the institutional decay, the constitutional rot, the loss of faith in democracy, the incredible political stability wrought by income inequality that's never of a scale that's never before been seen in the United States. And then, you know, as you say, the epistemological disruption of the emergence of artificial intelligence, really, it is a very unstable time, and it's not quite clear how equilibrium will be regained. I know when I was working on this new chapter for These Truths, I had to cover 2016 to 2025, and my publisher told me I could have 8 photographs. And I asked everyone I knew, you know, the mailman, my nurse, my next door neighbor, what would you choose? Like, how do you get to 8 photographs? Because, you know, there's a certain reader, certainly like a high school student, they're just going to page through and look at the photographs. Like, what's the graphic representation of the last 10 years? It was really challenging because so many things, you know, from COVID to the impeachment to the insurrection, to American involvement in foreign wars, to the immigration crisis. Like, so many things are of a magnitude that they can't not be one of those images. I was like, kept begging, can I have 12? Can I have 20? Can I just have 9? Like, it's quite challenging to figure out a way to make sense and to not just offer a litany, you know, as if it's the book of Job.
0: I know that you get asked by students, but also I'm sure, Jill, your friends and stuff, like, Jill, listen, I'm feeling pretty unsettled, and you have so much historical knowledge. And so I'm sure they ask you, like, you know, is there a lesson in history that can, I don't know, maybe comfort me or help me make better sense of the time we're in? Because, of course, we are always evolving, and history's always got lessons for us. Is there one that you sort of rely on?
1: Some readers gave me a t-shirt that says, I'll get back to you in 20 years when all this is history. Which is what I always say with people. Like, you know, it's very hard for, like, I know a lot of historians go on television and on Substack and on the radio and offer words of solace or prophecy, and I don't think you should trust us. What do we know? Like, there is solace to be found, but I honestly think since January 6, 2021, and the insurrection at the Capitol, I don't think there are precedents to be found in American history that offer us a vantage on this era. I think the precedents are to be found in the histories of other countries that have been seized by violent insurrection, tumultuous regime change, and an insurrectionary politics. So, you know, I think you got to look to the history of failed republics rather than to the American past if you want to try to find lessons about what might come next. I think it's also interesting. I've heard that political scientists know a lot about how democracies emerge and how democracies fail. What they don't know very much about is how a faltering democracy regains its footing. That's what I'm craving. I was like, can someone tell me something to read or figure out, like, okay, we're staggering like a drunken man. How do you sober up? How do you get your footing again? How do you walk a straight line, move from being aimless to having an aim? That's what I want to know.
0: So many people do, Jill. Appreciate your time. Thank you very much. Always appreciate your analysis and your smarts.
1: Thanks so much.
2: Jill Lepore is a historian at Harvard and a staff writer at The New Yorker. All right, the CBC News is headed your way, but we have to take just a moment to shout out our guys on the soccer pitch. Yesterday, Team Canada ended their World Cup journey with a loss to Morocco, 3-0. Despite that, it has been a remarkable run for our men's team. This crew made it farther than any Canadian team has before at the Men's World Cup. So, let's celebrate how brightly they have shone for our country with one of the anthems from the World Cup. Here's Jesse Reyes and Ileana with Illuminate.

0: All right, coming up, journalist Maggie Haberman and Jonathan Swan will take us inside Donald Trump's second term. I'm Pia Chattopadhyay. The Sunday Magazine's back in 6 minutes.
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2: I'm Catherine Cullen.
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8: This is CBC News. It's mostly cloudy and 20 degrees in Thompson, 24 degrees and mostly clear over downtown Winnipeg. It is 10 o'clock. Good morning, I'm Matt Humphrey. The city of Brandon is declaring a state of emergency as the Assiniboine River begins to rise. Mayor Jeff Fawcett says it's no cause for alarm, but declaring the emergency allows them to access additional resources to build up the existing dike system. Fawcett says the dike walls need to be considerably higher than the expected rise, something called freeboard.
9: It wants sort of 2 feet of freeboard, so that the peak level there is still 2 feet on the dike. And in some cases now, the 2 feet wouldn't be there. And the freeboard is to allow for all kinds of things, waves, if we had wind storms that are throwing water over top of that.
8: The province says, meanwhile, it's providing support and equipment, such as tube dams and sandbags. Meanwhile, a mandatory evacuation order has been lifted for residents in the most flood-affected areas of Swan River. People living in some parts of the western Manitoba town had to leave their homes on Wednesday but could go back home yesterday. Mayor Lance Jacobson says the water's gone down considerably in the past 24 hours. Hydro made sure it's now safe, but many are going back to a home with the power cut because electrical panels had been submerged.
10: They're going to have electricians come and replace any of that panels. They would have to have everything inspected before any electricity comes on. So they're not going in to live in their homes yet. They're going in to inspect and start the cleanup work.
8: Jacobson says in the town itself, between 150 and 200 homes were flooded, and he's grateful for the incoming help from the Canadian Armed Forces. The party was on for Winnipeg's Moroccan community yesterday. Morocco scored 3 goals in the second half to advance to the World Cup quarterfinal. Winnipegger Haja El Harafi says it was amazing to be surrounded by people from her home country.
11: It's very important because you feel like you're supported from your people, right? And you see like a lot of people like around you from your country. You hear your language. It's great.
8: Morocco is 2 wins away from playing for the World Cup.

0: Cup trophy. And meanwhile, this was the furthest Canada's men's team has ever gone at the tournament. The CBC's Sarah Levitt has more.
1: We made the trip to Toronto. We made the trip to Vancouver. We made the trip to Los Angeles, and we made the trip here to Houston. We love this team. We're so
2: Connor Kalips is listing out the Canadian soccer games he's been to in the last 3 weeks. A storied run by the men's national team that came to an end with a 3-0 loss to Morocco on Saturday. An electric

0: telling reporters afterwards he didn't feel 100%. Still, he says he was proud of the team.
1: Oh my God, they've been so good, and then they just weren't. But it's so good still. Like, okay.
0: The team posted on Instagram, "Our World Cup journey comes to a close. Canada's football journey is only just beginning." Sarah Levitt, CBC News, Houston.
2: And finally, work came before play for Zach Collaros this weekend. Despite being invited, he says, the Blue Bomber quarterback had to skip Taylor Swift's wedding. In case you somehow missed it, she married Kansas City tight end Travis Kelce yesterday.
3: It's not a normal job where you can take a couple days off and make up your work kind of on the fly. You got to play a game, right? So that's always been tough, is missing friends' weddings, family's weddings, family events, that kind of stuff. It's never easy, for sure.
4: You would think that they would have looked at the Bomber schedule.
3: I told them
4: first.
3: That. I talked to them the other day. They were taking a walk together. I'm like, you guys could have looked at the damn schedule.
2: Collaros and Kelce played football together in college and were also briefly roommates. Of course, Collaros said he couldn't go because he was preparing for today's game against the Tiger Cats. Mainly sunny today in Winnipeg to start, but we do have a chance of showers this afternoon. Also a risk of thunder today and into the evening. A high of 31 and humid, but we do have a breeze. Brandon, a high around 30, mainly sunny in the Wheat City. A chance of showers this afternoon. Also a risk of thunder in Dauphin, mainly sunny. Changing to a chance of showers with a risk of thunder in Dauphin and a high around 29. High of 24 in Flin Flon. Good chance of rain there with a risk of thunder. Thompson, you're looking at a high around 25 degrees. And you also in Thompson have a good chance of showers. Also a risk of thunder overnight tonight. Churchill, cloudy and rainy. Risk of thunder, a high of 25. But things should warm up in the week ahead or stop raining. 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

0: Hi again, I'm Pia Chattopadhyay. Welcome back to the Sunday Magazine on CBC Radio, Sirius XM 169, as well as on the CBC Listen app. Still to come, if you are looking for a soundtrack on this American 250th birthday weekend, you might want to spin some jazz. It is a landmark year for the genre, and in about 30 minutes, we'll hear what jazz can reveal about American history. But let's start this hour here. Donald Trump's second presidency has unfolded at a remarkable pace. In the past year and a half, he has transformed the federal government, tested the limits of executive power, and surrounded himself with a team very different from his first term. But the political fallout from the release of the Epstein files, the impacts of war in the Middle East, both domestically and internationally, and most recently, a high-profile loss at the Supreme Court, has Republicans worried about losing their grip on power. Maggie Haberman and Jonathan Swan have spent years cultivating sources around Donald Trump. The New York Times White House correspondent's new book, Regime Change, draws on hundreds of interviews with advisors, cabinet officials, and the president to reconstruct some of the administration's most consequential decisions in Trump's second term. The book is being hailed as one of the definitive accounts of Trump's return to power. Maggie and Jonathan, hello.
1: Good morning.
2: Thanks for having us.
0: It's nice to have you both with us. Maggie, let me begin with you. You have covered Donald Trump for a couple of decades now, first as a businessman and for the last 10 plus years as he's entered the political arena. During that time, he's often attacked the media, including you personally. And so I'm curious, why do you think he continues to engage with you? And what do you think he thinks he gains from speaking with you?
1: We actually, the two of us, while we have covered him regularly day to day in the White House as reporters this term, we really haven't interacted with him privately. We did have this hour-long sit-down with him 17 days into the Iran war when we were at the end of the reporting process for this book. We're in this era now in term two versus term one where everyone in Washington has his cell phone number. And, you know, you see this all the time where people call and they have these quick minutes with him and people will post about it on social media. And sometimes news has been made from those. Sometimes they have provided context or important quotes or information, but in general, he controls the way that the conversation goes and he sort of sets the framework for it. And neither one of us for our reporting find that useful, just for the kind of reporting that we do. In general, his approach to

0: media has always been, he never totally closes a door. And frankly, he never really closes a door with almost anybody for good in his life. I mean, you can see that over and over and over again. Media attention, based on our reporting, just people we've spoken to over many decades who have been in his world have said that, you know, it's like oxygen for him. And so I think he also always hopes in some way that he can influence the outcome, but that's neither here nor there in terms of why we wanted to talk to him.
1: Okay, so Jonathan, you also have long covered him. You won an Emmy award in 2020, for an interview you did in 2020. Most of us know him from the television screen, from his interactions with the media, from reading books about him. I am wondering from you, Jonathan, what is something that you have learned about the president that we don't see?
2: Well, it's hard because he's the most talked about, covered figure, you know, and I'm not sort of arrogant enough to suggest that there's some aspect of his character that we've uncovered. I mean, that would almost be an absurd claim to make. But I will say, I do think people don't actually quite understand how he's functioning or this White House is functioning. And they're still sort of viewing it through the lens of the first term. And it really couldn't be more different from the first term in ways that are probably well known. You know, he's got a different team around him, people who are much more loyal to him, but also in the way Trump himself operates in the job. He, in the first term, was much more responsive to domestic politics. If there was bad polling or a gyration in the stock market, this time around, it's not that he's not at all responsive. Of course, he is. That, you know, he doesn't like bad polls and wants the stock market to be buoyant. But it's so far less of a concern for him. And his advisors wish that he would be more responsive to domestic politics. They were desperately trying to get him to focus on affordability, for example. Maggie and I obtained some private memos that his chief pollster had put together. And they're pretty extraordinary documents from late last year. They say in all caps that we need to be honest about the affordability crisis and talk about this honestly. They were trying sort of in their gingerly sort of way around him to get him to talk about that. But there's nothing that bores Trump more than talking about affordability. He is focused on making his own imprint on Washington and the world. He's trying to essentially establish himself as a great man of history, capital G, great man of history. That's what really became clear to us throughout this reporting process.
1: And so that's one of the central arguments of your book, that this second term is Trump 2.0 is so fundamentally different from the first term, and that this is an imperial presidency, which broadly means a president who uses a lot of executive orders, engages in foreign wars without the approval of Congress, exceeds constitutional limits. We've seen all of this from President Trump. Maggie, how has the president's use of power changed term over term? And when did you realize this notion that this presidency is fundamentally different than the first?
0: Very early on last year, it became very clear to Jonathan and me that we were covering not just a change from a Democratic president to a Republican president, a change from, you know, a specific type of policy agenda on something, you know, fairly mundane like tax rates or, frankly, even the Green New Deal criticism. We were covering a massive remaking of the U.S. presidency, both in terms of how the U.S. president sees himself, in terms of how voters are interacting with the U.S. presidency, and how the U.S. presidency is being viewed on the global stage. And that's where the title regime change comes from. We had this title months before Trump, you know, sent Delta Force into Caracas to grab Nicolas Maduro or talked about regime change in Iran. We were seeing and are seeing a form of regime change in our own country. In term one, for all of the norms that Trump busted in term one, he was elected after not so much as running for city council. He won his first ever political race as a real candidate. He went to Washington knowing very little about it. His understanding of government was really based on municipal favor trading, political party bosses, city government in New York over many decades. This time comes back with a team that really believes in him, many of whom were radicalized by the investigation.

0: investigations into him, the assassination attempts into him. Some of them were investigated themselves. Few were indicted themselves. They had spent, a few of them, years studying the levers of power for what they could do differently. That would be Stephen Miller, Russ Vogt, a handful of other people. And they want to see him succeed. And this government is being run by this tiny group of primarily hardcore believers in him. And if you are, and we demonstrate this in the book, if you are not in the Oval Office with him, if you're at a top-level agency in a senior position, you still don't really know what's happening. Because despite the policy process, that's where the decisions are made.
1: So let me follow up with you, Maggie, on that. You know, it's one thing to have loyalists around you. Every leader has a certain contingent of that. This is more than that. But again, publicly, it seems like so many of them are sycophantic. Is there something more than that in terms of their deference to Trump?
0: There's no question, and we write about this in the book, that because of what he went through in the interregnum period, and we're not casting judgment on the legal cases, but you know, the totality of them plus the assassination attempts, he still comes back and wins, and he wins more decisively than he did in 2016. They see him as almost this sort of mystical figure, and they tend to defer to his impulses and gut when there is uncertainty about something, because they generally do think he may be hearing something on a frequency that we're just not, that he is more in touch with the electorate and we're just not. And he has defied polling a fair number of times because he is this sui generis figure as a celebrity, a part of the cultural fabric for decades. So yes, this is a team that, among other things, defers to his gut, which is the level on which he is making a lot of decisions now. They also don't see their job as trying to stop the president.
1: Jonathan, the two of you write about this document that Trump gives you when you sit down with him for an interview back in March. It's a document that includes the names of other leaders, former leaders, Stalin, Mao, Hitler. What do you think when you read the names of those dictators, and what was Trump's point?
2: So this is when we finally get an interview with Trump at the end of our reporting process in March this year. And what precipitated this document was we asked him about his power. We had reporting that Trump had been telling people privately that there had never been an American president as powerful as he was. So we asked him about that. And instead of just answering it directly, he gets one of his aides. You know, you talked about sycophants. He has this young woman, Natalie Harp, that we write about in the book. I'm not going to go on a detour here, but just an asterisk for your listeners. She was leaving personal notes to him in his private quarters, including one that included the line, "You're all that matters to me." So you get the idea. Anyway, she goes off, fetches this document, and he hands it to each of us. It's a two-page document. And he's sitting back behind the Resolute desk, and he's reading it. He's clearly excited for us to read it. He says it's written by a historian, and it starts by saying Donald Trump is the most powerful man who's ever lived by far. And then it goes on to list what Trump describes as the top 10. And it's, you know, Mao, Stalin, Hitler, Alexander the Great, William the Conqueror, Genghis Khan, Attila the Hun. Not company that any US president I could imagine would enjoy being associated with, but Trump was sort of relishing it. He was sitting back and he was, Napoleon, it's very interesting. And, you know, these people, they maintain power through fear. Who would do a thing like that? And you might think just hearing me tell the story that, oh, he's just trolling them, but that's not actually what he was doing at all. The document made no moral comparison between Trump and these monsters of history. It was a comparison based on power. It was essentially the premise of our book, because it's what it said was Donald Trump is obviously in charge of the world's most powerful military, the most powerful economy, most powerful technology, but he's willing to use power in a way that, at least in our lifetime, American presidents have not been willing to use. And it's a very useful analytical lens to view this term through, because one of the features of this term has been an incredible appetite for risk that goes so far beyond the first term.
1: So some of the power that is bestowed upon the president comes from the institutions and the people that provide checks and balances. So I want to ask about the Supreme Court, Maggie, because, of course, during his first term, he appointed three justices. And He's had a number of wins at the Supreme Court during his second term, allowing him to fire officials from federal agencies.

0: agencies that Congress wanted shielded from presidential interference. They've given him more power on immigration enforcement. It allowed some states to redraw their electoral maps in ways that benefit the Republicans. There have also been setbacks, ruling against Trump's tariffs. And just this past week, it upheld birthright citizenship, which he had put through an executive order. And I'm wondering how that balance of decisions for him and against him have changed the scope of his power.
1: He's clearly very pleased about this recent Supreme Court ruling that you just referenced, which was known as the Slaughter case, where a 90-year-old president was overturned about what presidents can do in terms of reaching into so-called independent agencies within the executive branch. They drew a line of sorts about firing a member of the Federal Reserve Board, Lisa Cook, but even there, they didn't totally close the door. So where they have ruled against him is where they have declared this administration emergency powers, where they have done, say, the Alien Enemies Act, where Trump was seriously considering suspending habeas corpus for illegal immigrants, which just it's a provision of the Constitution. The concept of habeas corpus predates the Magna Carta. It is a fundamental right. And they were looking at whether they could just summarily end it. But in the meantime, they had hoped they would have a free hand after using the Alien Enemies Act to just deport people. Mandatory detention, no hearings, deport. The Supreme Court rejected that. Supreme Court rejected his use of the National Guard into states that did not want it. So one of the things that was striking to us is in the interregnum period, after COVID in 2020, when they sealed the border with a public health emergency, it became very clear that they could claim sweeping powers under emergencies that would not just give them, you know, vast powers, but powers they could unlock very quickly without going through the bureaucratic process at an agency. And so we categorize and we document in the book all of these emergencies that they declared. And the Supreme Court didn't really buy that in most cases, but they did buy the idea that the executive has sweeping powers, and those are powers that are going to hold for future presidents. And so to your broader question, it certainly has affirmed Trump's belief of what a presidency should look like, which is you get to do things and you get to do them fast. The question will be how other presidents use them too.
0: So let me follow up on the immigration part of this with you, Jonathan. We saw immigration enforcement officers descend on Democratic cities, LA, Minneapolis, Chicago, large violent clashes between residents and ICE officials, two American citizens killed. What did those flashpoints illustrate to you about this administration's resolve when it comes to immigration? Because, I mean, it seems like a lifetime ago, but that was one of the pillars in a second term, that we are going to crack down on however they described immigration and the things that they didn't like.
2: Well, it was very interesting. We have a scene in the book. So there was the killing of Renee Good, which everyone saw on camera. And then there was the killing a few weeks later of Alex Preddy, also on camera, unarmed, on his knees, shots being fired after he was clearly dead. It was shocking footage. A few days after the second killing, we have a scene in the book of a meeting in the White House Chief of Staff's office. The vice president joins the meeting and he says, basically, I'm paraphrasing, I think it's time that we invoke the Insurrection Act, which means sending active duty troops into cities to perform law enforcement functions. And his whole point was, we need to suppress these protests. He described them all as essentially paid left-wing agitators. There's no evidence that Renee Good or Alex Preddy were paid agitators. But he was making that case, and there was this moment where Will Scharf, who's one of the most senior lawyers in the government, pushed back and basically said, no, the conditions on the ground are insufficient to warrant this such an extreme use of power. So they did back off in that moment. They didn't end up invoking the Insurrection Act. And Trump has recoiled a little bit from the optics, the PR, essentially, of these killings and the show of force. But it's still there. It's this, as we write in the book, it's a loaded gun on the shelf. It's absolutely still on the table. They have not stopped aggressive immigration enforcement within the country. But

0: their sort of effort at creating a spectacle for Trump. And a lot of this was, you know, people like Secretary Noem, who ran the Department of Homeland Security, people like her and Greg Bovino, who was a commander, and trying to perform for Trump, essentially. You know, you had this sort of episode of, you know, Kristi Noem riding a horse, you know, on video, and a lot of dressing up in costumes to show how tough they are. And Trump likes that stuff until he doesn't. Mm. You know, there's a sort of push-pull where his aides try to perform for him, and then he decides, based on the press, that it's gone too far, he'll pull it back a little bit. But it's not like he's, you know, given up on this or that they've let it go. It's absolutely still there hovering. And I tell you what, Stephen Miller, J.D. Vance, and others are absolutely keen to invoke the Insurrection Act, given any type of justification.
1: Wow. If you're just joining us, I'm Pia Chattopadhyay, and I'm speaking with New York Times White House correspondents Maggie Haberman and Jonathan Swan. They have a new book out. It is called Regime Change. Okay, I want to ask about one more issue. This is a particular interest to Canadians. This has to do with tariffs. Of course, we were not part of the worldwide tariffs, and we have CUSMA or USMCA protecting us in many ways. We'll see what happens now that the president said he doesn't want to extend that. But every time the president does something about tariffs, we know he loves them, he finds them useful, all of those things, the markets swing dramatically in response to the announcement. So, Maggie, inside the White House, how are those economic consequences weighed against Trump's instinct and love of tariffs?
2: Some of the reporting that we have from last year and the lead up to Liberation Day, which was this full spectrum implementation of a tariff regime, is among the most astonishing reporting that we got in terms of how decisions are made in this White House, because this notion of implementing tariffs, it's been a 40-year desire of Trump's, who has talked about it in broad terms, you know, the U.S. is being ripped off and so forth. But it's not like he had an economic theory of the case that he wanted to put in place. And so what we laid out and what our reporting showed deep inside these meetings is, number one, Trump was just making ad hoc decisions at different points. He had lost track of how high the tariffs on China got, for instance. And at one point, you know, when he was told it was at 145%, did an expletive, holy S, because he was surprised. But at another point, you know, when they were talking about tariffs, he said something about China and put them in for 10. It was not based on some kind of a formula. In fact, the formula for Liberation Day was only developed the night before Liberation Day. And it was heavily influenced, not solely, but heavily influenced by Peter Navarro. And so we have these pretty remarkable scenes aboard Air Force One, for instance, April 6th, 5 days after Liberation Day, where the Treasury Secretary and the Commerce Secretary are trying to tell Trump, look, the bond markets are showing signs of stress and there's a problem and we might need to back off or issue a pause or some exemptions. It still took Trump another 3 days. And the bond markets almost melted down entirely. I think people forget how close the world came to economic disaster going over a cliff. But that was on Trump's gut. That was on him wanting to see how far he could essentially, you know, shoot the matchbook toward the end of a desk and see if it didn't fall off. To your question of, you know, sort of how are these decisions made and what rhyme or reason is there? There is awareness within the government of what the impact is.
1: You know, we've been speaking about the president's desire and penchant for risk this term and how different that is from the first one. You know, in the last year, a war in Iran and then the Maduro capture in Venezuela. There are many others. And I want to ask you both about him engaging in the international sphere, notably about this most recent war in Iran. There was, according to your reporting, internal debate inside the White House. You lay out how many top officials, Secretary of State Marco Rubio, the Vice President J.D. Vance, were opposed to joining Israel in attacking Iran. What were those debates in the Situation Room like, Jonathan?
0: Well, debates is the wrong word. As we describe in the book, the dynamic, it's actually very important. You know, when historians look back on this war and the lead up to it, basically no one in Trump's inner circle thought this was a good idea. The closest to someone who thought that was Pete Hegseth, the Secretary of Defense. But everyone had various levels of skepticism. It's not true to say Rubio

0: was totally against it. He thought there was a possibility of significantly degrading Iran's military capacity, and he was quite open to that and almost encouraging at certain times. There was only one person in the room with Trump, and this is very well established in our reporting, nobody disputes this, only one person who really made a case to Trump against going to war in Iran, and that was J.D. Vance, the vice president. And it cost him. It irritated Trump. He started complaining about Vance behind his back after he was doing this. No one else was actually willing to do that in the room, make the vocal case. Instead, what you got was people raising risks. No question, Trump was fully briefed by the chairman of the Joint Chiefs, Dan Kane, on the risks of the Strait of Hormuz closing or America running low on long-range munitions. But Trump felt at a gut level that it wouldn't come to either of these scenarios because he thought this war would be over very quickly. He had come to view the Iranian regime as weak, probably informed partly by the 12-day war the year before when Iran responded very tepidly to America bombing its nuclear facilities. And so Trump authorized this war on a gut instinct, believing that this regime would fall before any of these problems emerged. Of course, it was an epic miscalculation, completely misread the reality on the ground, but that's how it played out.
1: And so, you know, outside of the Situation Room, of course, there's Benjamin Netanyahu, Prime Minister of Israel, America and the United States, close allies. And he certainly wanted to go into Iran and made that case to the president. How much influence did Benjamin Netanyahu have over the president making the decisions for the U.S. to enter war in the Middle East, Maggie?
2: Well, actually, Netanyahu was in the Situation Room. One of the pieces of reporting that we have in the lead up to the Iran war this year was that Netanyahu on February 11th made an extraordinary presentation in the Situation Room, arguing for a regime change war, how it could play out. He plays this video for Trump of possible scenarios of who could take over. The U.S. government did not find either the regime change scenarios or who they were talking about as realistic. And that was part of why Marco Rubio and John Ratcliffe, the CIA director, were very skeptical about that. But it is true that Netanyahu had argued for a regime change war and pitched Trump on this for some time. There's no question. But it is not an accurate description. And we lay this out in our reporting. This picture of Netanyahu sort of puppeteering Trump, that Trump was just sort of feebly led into war. Trump was much more hawkish on Iran than most of his team was. As Jonathan said, he saw it as a paper tiger, the regime. And, you know, he has this hardened view of Iran that is formed in part by coming of age in you know, the late 1970s and early 1980s, and in part by Jimmy Carter's dealings with Iran. Was he influenced by Netanyahu's description of how the Israeli military could perform? Was he enchanted and sort of enthralled by descriptions of the Hezbollah pager attacks by Israel? No question. He was quite pleased with how the 12-day war went. But Trump knew what he was getting into. And so it's reductive to say that it was, you know, just Netanyahu making this happen.
1: Given how this war has gone, we have this fragile ceasefire. There's, you know, an agreement kind of written on the back of a cocktail napkin between Iran and the USA. It has not, though, Jonathan, gone the way that President Trump has hoped for. How much damage has this done to this president and his presidency?
0: Quite considerable damage, substantively and politically. I mean, we've reported for the New York Times on the state of the American munitions stockpile, which is calamitous. I mean, the number of long-range weapons we have, whether it be Tomahawks or JASSMs, the number of air defenses, it's been heavily, heavily depleted. And these are weapons that the US would need, God forbid, if it ever came to, you know, a conflict with China. So there's a munitions crisis in this country. Iran, obviously, regime change did not happen to the extent it happened. Potentially, they've empowered an even more hardline Ayatollah and the IRGC. Iran is reconstituting its ballistic missile capacity. Iran has shown it has a ability to control the Strait of Hormuz and essentially hold the world hostage. So yes, they did some damage. There's no question they damaged.

0: changed Iran's military capacity and bombed this nuclear sites. It would certainly significantly diminish their defense industrial base. But all those things can be rebuilt. And now there's the prospect of billions of dollars of Gulf money in particular flowing into Tehran, and the regime survives. So they've accomplished none of their objectives that they articulated. It was incredibly unpopular here in the United States. Oil prices, gas prices went up. Trump's approval rating went down, and none of their strategic objectives were met. So besides that, it was great, but those were, I would say, pretty significant problems.
1: And so that's the context of July 2026, only a few months till midterms. Generally, the House flips in any given presidency. But has what happened in Iran, in terms of the domestic and international impact on this president, changed the way that you think he's going to govern in the coming months leading up to the midterms?
2: He has shown remarkably little interest in the midterms so far, and we make that very clear in the book as well. A number of his advisors are very concerned about gas prices, and you are seeing that reflected in some of his social media posts where he'll now say, you know, gas prices need to come down immediately, and thank you for your attention to this matter. They are concerned, his advisors more broadly, that the Iran war is still going to be on the front pages by the time September rolls around. I don't know that we can say it will change how Trump will govern. He has a history of getting a little more focused as an election gets closer. That's certainly what happened in 2020. It is what happened for parts of 2024. But right now they're stuck in a situation where this memorandum of understanding that they've been trying to get it, you know, get into place for weeks now is really their only paddle out of this particular creek they're stuck in. Trump just wants this to be done. He is bored by the war. He doesn't like how it's going, but there's no magical way to just make it disappear.
1: You know, one other thing he probably wants to be done is the exposure and the number of copies your book has sold, 300,000 plus in the first week. Born out of all your hard work that both of you have done, the president has responded on social media attacking you. He said the book was fake news, that you don't have the audio tapes. You say you imply you have. What's your response to the president, Jonathan?
0: Well, we don't say we have anything. Actually, the person who said that we have audio tapes, that he thinks we have audio tapes, is his vice president, J.D. Vance. So if he has an issue with that statement, it's really with the people on his team who believe we have audio tapes. J.D. Vance said that on the record to Megyn Kelly. We haven't said a word about our sourcing beyond a very extensive sourcing note that we have in our book. Look, he can say whatever he wants. It doesn't deter us. We're just going to keep reporting. We're not engaging in a sort of back and forth. I will say we've reported highly specific and highly detailed scenes out of the Situation Room, including scenes that they don't particularly want out there. Not one word in those scenes has been disputed by any of the participants to this date. We're very confident in our reporting. And in fact, we were so rigorous in our reporting for this book that we left an inordinate amount of material out of the book because we couldn't quite be sure that it was accurate. So we went to the absolute nth degree to try to make sure that this book was factually solid.
1: Maggie, do you want to add anything to that?
2: No, Jonathan said everything that I would have said.
0: You can't improve on perfection. Yeah.
2: This is why I love being his colleague. That's why this was such a good book.
1: Listen, it's a fascinating and detailed account, born out of some really dogged reporting. So thank you both for writing it and for sharing with us today. Really appreciate you both. Thank you.
2: Thank you, Pia. Thanks for having us.
0: Thanks.
1: Maggie Haberman and Jonathan Swan are White House correspondents for The New York Times.

0: I'm Pia Chattopadhyay. This is the Sunday Magazine on CBC Radio, as well as streaming live on the CBC News app. You can also listen on demand via CBC Listen and wherever you get your podcasts. So today, we've been reflecting on the history of the United States as that country marks its 250th birthday. But what if we were to give that history a soundtrack? There are a few musical genres you might consider, including country, hip-hop, or rock and roll. But this year especially, it might just have to be jazz. Here's Sunday Magazine producer Pete Mitten with more.
1: Amid the celebrating and the soul searching happening around America 250 this summer, there's a musical milestone being marked as well. Because 2026 is a huge year for jazz. If they were still around today, no fewer than 8 major musicians would be turning 100 this year. The great bassist Ray Brown, pianist Randy Weston, sax players Jimmy Heath and Lou Donaldson, singer Tony Bennett, and a notable trombone player too. More on her later. But the biggest, brightest birthday cakes by far are for 2 boundary-pushing geniuses, trumpeter Miles Davis and saxophonist John Coltrane.
2: 2 of the biggest icons in the history of our music, 2 people whose legacy blended together at one point, and then they went on to create their own separate powerful legacies, which still feel contemporary.
1: That's Christian McBride. He's a living jazz icon in his own right, a bassist, composer, 11-time Grammy winner, a jazz educator. I asked him what exactly was going on a century ago, back in 1926.
2: A lot of swinging.
1: The same question to Tammy Kernodle, a pianist, musicologist, and former president of the Society for American Music.
3: You've had this migration that has brought hundreds of thousands of Southerners to urban spaces, so new identities are being forged. But we're also in the midst of what is called the Harlem Renaissance, or what many of us scholars now refer to as the Negro Renaissance. And so Black America itself is having a moment, forming new definitions of themselves, creating new families in these different environments. And so when you think about 100 years, you know, and you think in terms of when these people were born and what they accomplished in their lifetime, they really redefined America.

0: It's not just the centennials that make 2026 such an important year for jazz. This past May, saxophonist Sonny Rollins passed away at age 95, marking the end of an era. He was the last real giant from the genre's mid-20th century golden age. Here's Christian McBride.
1: Well, I had a chance to play with Sonny a couple of times, and each time was more incredible than the other. The first time I got to play with him, it was just in a trio, just a very bare bones trio with the late great Roy Haynes. That's a moment I will always cherish, to be on stage with the Titan. When you play with somebody like Sonny Rollins, you're not just playing with Sonny Rollins. You are participating in making music with someone who made music with Thelonious Monk, somebody who made music with Max Roach and Clifford Brown and Bud Powell, and somebody who grew up in Harlem.

0: in the 20s and 30s, you know, so that's actually what you're doing. Yes, you're making music with Sonny Rollins, but you're making music with someone who is literal history.
1: You can follow those linkages further back too, player by player, note to note, back to what many consider to be the birthplace of jazz, more than 200 years ago.
0: When slaves migrated to Congo Square in New Orleans, these were people who were only able to communicate between their drums, their voices, and whatever improvisation they were making up. And to think that what happened right there in Congo Square has turned into something known as jazz that is respected all through the world and every culture makes it an incredible art form.
1: An art form that is, in many ways, living history. Here's Tammy Kernodle.
2: Jazz never negates what its historical, sonic, and cultural genealogical lines are. It includes it all because you have people who are constantly dialoguing with the past in the present in hopes of ensuring the yet to come.
1: So what to make of this giant year for jazz, sharing the stage with a giant birthday for the United States? Well, in some ways, it's entirely fitting. A happy coincidence.
2: I think you can't talk about American culture or American identity and leave jazz out. I mean, jazz has been so central, particularly after World War II, to establishing what was America's global identity, its cultural identity, its sonic identity.
1: You'll often hear jazz described as the ultimate homegrown American art form. But calling jazz America's music isn't without controversy. Over the years, Black Americans and jazz musicians themselves have objected to the country that oppressed them, wrapping its flag around their music. In the 1970s, the great drummer Max Roach said, quote, "The proper name for it is music that has been created and developed by musicians of African descent who are in America. I would call it African American music." Max Roach died in 2007, but the Grammy-winning drummer and composer Terry Lynn Carrington is keeping his beat going on.
3: He was also someone that I was relatively close to, and he was a supporter of mine. From a young age, he tried to get me a record deal on Blue Note when I was 16.
1: Last year, Terry Lynn recorded her own version of one of Max Roach's most important records.
4: Freedom Day, it's Freedom Day.
1: The 1961 politically charged masterpiece, We Insist, Freedom Now, Sweet.

0: the issues at hand that he was talking about in 1960 are, you know, still relevant today. They made that record in the civil rights era, and they were talking about Black freedom. You know, they were reflecting on, yes, this idea of freedom happened, but it happens in steps. It's not something that just because you're so-called emancipated that all of a sudden everything is okay. I mean, when we talk about freedom, especially like right now, there's so many things that are happening, even, you know, with our government, that are walking back some of the freedoms that, you know, we thought were in place.
1: But does she share the view of Max Roach and others about calling jazz America's music?
0: I don't really feel it as a hesitation to say jazz is an American art form. It's speaking to the promise of America and the potential of America to actually consider African Americans as full Americans. So, you know, I'm thinking about it like that.
1: A musicologist, Tammy Kernodle.
2: I understand both sides of the argument, but the fact that even if its connections to slavery,

and to Jim Crow weren't always being acknowledged. This is music that was grown out of the soul of America. So it has blood memory. In the same way that we talk about the American Revolution, we cannot separate this. And this is the power of history. This is why history is so important, and we need to be aware of the culture of erasure that's happening now, right? So much of America is intertwined with this Black experience that it cannot be separated.

0: but maybe it's these complications that really make jazz America's defining sound. After all, there's no jazz without blues, and the history of America has been a history of the gulf between the American dream and reality.
1: That gulf that you speak of, you know, the dream and the reality, this has been the place that most African Americans have lived, and minorities in general, you know, have lived. The dream and the reality have not met each other. I'm not sure when that will happen. I don't want to say if that will happen because I'm an optimist, but I do feel that we have to keep, you know, striving to make that bridge shorter, you know, make that gulf smaller.
0: Of course, you're not likely to hear a lot of jazz on the street or on stage as the United States rings in 250 years since the Declaration of Independence was adopted. It's been decades since jazz was America's most popular music. Christian McBride.
2: America has mostly turned itself into they judge success by its commercial viability. And, you know, if a demographic, particularly between 16 and 30, like it, then it must be good, you know, but you can't put fast food and jazz in the same category.
0: But think about the qualities the world has most admired about America, and you may find yourself describing the very DNA of jazz.
2: Jazz has not only spawned great musicians, but it also has spawned great thinkers, great inventors, great problem solvers. And I think that's certainly what America is all about.
0: The iconoclasm.
2: I'm thinking of Thelonious Monk. I'm thinking of how Thelonious Monk is the model for a complete iconoclast, someone who was influenced by everything that came before him, but literally created a language all of his own.
0: The sheer invention and creativity.
2: I'm thinking of John Coltrane. I'm thinking about how someone can mix numerology and religious practices into something that was just so innovative musically that, you know, some 65 or 70 years later, his legacy still rings very, very strong.
0: The way that improvisation only thrives in democracy.
2: It inspires empathy, teamwork, the truest sense of democracy, where you get to be your own person, you say what you want to say in a group context. You know, as long as you're on the same page on the subject, you can say whatever you want, however you want, as long as it fits within this umbrella of what we're talking about. That's what improvisation is all about.
0: Not to mention coolness. Here's Terry Lynn Carrington.
1: I agree. Freedom, improvisation, coolness. I love that. Because jazz musicians were influential with what was hip and what was cool, and setting trends.
0: All qualities essential to jazz, and for a long time, synonymous with the United States. Tammy Kernodal.
3: Up until recently, yes. I don't think the world views us as that now, but I think, yes, definitely.

0: through the latter half of the 20th century and the first two decades of the 21st century, those are adjectives that I think were applicable to how the world viewed America. I don't think we hold that kind of presence in space in a global sense anymore.
1: Though that refrain might come back again.
0: Yes. And we can start the tune again, right? You know, count it off.
1: A final reason to play some jazz on this American anniversary, it amplifies the lives and voices of people who might otherwise not get their due.
0: Melba Liston, call her name.
1: Melba Liston was another key figure who would have turned 100 this year, but one that fewer people have heard of today.
0: The great trombonist and arranger who was part of Dizzy Gillespie's first State Department band. And so as one of two women that Dizzy Gillespie put on that platform to travel the world, you know, she is significant. We want to talk about Coltrane and we want to talk about Davis, but Melba was key to jazz becoming part of the sound of post-World War II America and the world.
2: Okay, let's hear some Melba Liston. Is there a tune you'd pick, Tanny?
0: I would look at Annie's Dance, which is her reimagining of Grieg's Anitra's Dance. And think about what the playing of that tune meant in terms of democracy, diplomacy, but also a widening consciousness of Blackness.

Pete Mitten is a producer here on the Sunday Magazine. Now, to celebrate jazz and its heroes, both well-known and waiting to be discovered, this is Melba Liston with Dizzy Gillespie and Annie's Dance.

0: And we will let Melba Liston with Dizzy Gillespie take us out this week. The Sunday Magazine team is Sarah Joyce Battersby, Levi Garber, Andrea Huang, Pete Mitten, and Austin Pomeroy. Our senior producer is Howard Goldenthal. Our executive producer is Brian Colton. 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And I'll be back with you here once again in 1 week's time. I'm Pia Chattopadhyay. Thank you for lending us your ear. Till next Sunday.
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2: I'm Ali Hassan, sitting in for Tom Power. 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
3: Hi there, I'm Jason D'Souza. Extreme heat is upon us, so how can we make our cities cooler and adaptable? Well, we are going to hear from a chief heat ambassador. And yes, that's really a job these days.
4: This is CBC News. At 11 o'clock, it's sunny and 21 degrees in Norway House, Cree Nation, 26 degrees and mostly clear over downtown Winnipeg. Good morning, I'm Matt Humphrey. The mayor of Brandon is asking people remain calm as a state of emergency is declared in the Wheat City. The already swollen Assiniboine River is rising sooner than forecasted, and the city is using the emergency declaration to free up resources and act quickly to build up its dikes.
5: But the general state of the city is business as usual. We've had some history with this. I've been on two different occasions where we've had to do state of emergency on river level. The process is get big quick, make sure that we have everything in place to manage what we know is coming.
4: Mayor Jeff Fawcett says the extra dike height is to protect against waves, wind, or a sudden surge of water. The province says it's providing support and equipment, such as tube dams and sandbags. Prime Minister Mark Carney is headed to the Turkish capital, where protests have broken out ahead of the scheduled NATO summit. The sound of anti-NATO protesters scuffling with police in Ankara. Starting today, world leaders are flying into the city. U.S. President Donald Trump will be there as well. Turkey has tightened up security for the two-day meeting, banning any kind of demonstrations in the capital. It's also banned graduation ceremonies and concerts for the next 2 days. More than 200 people have been detained, and access to websites critical of NATO have also been blocked. Extreme weather is pushing emergency crews to the limit across western and northern Canada. A massive heat dome is triggering wildfire evacuations in the Northwest Territories. While in British Columbia, communities near the Fraser Canyon are also being told to evacuate due to fire. Darren McCaffrey has the latest.
6: Well, there are 149 fires, of which 140 are out of control. But the main real focus is actually on two areas, north of Wrigley, where there's this evacuation order in place for immediate evacuation, and also around Fort Simpson as well, with residents being told to get out as soon as they can. As I say, if we look at north of Wrigley, we know that crews are going to be working today on the southeast portion of the fire, and it remains, according to them, a serious situation. Aircraft have been assigned to the incident and are available, along with heavy equipment, trying to widen that fire break. Extreme conditions remain in place and there is poor visibility. If you look at Fort Simpson, again, at that evacuation order, the good news is there's no confirmed loss of residential structures, but again, air tankers and water bombers and helicopters are being used today. So it remains a very difficult situation. And as I said, the primary line from the authorities there is to get out to evacuate if you are still there. Deborah McCaffrey, CBC News, Toronto.
4: Star quarterback Zach

0: Kolaris says he's speaking publicly about Taylor Swift's wedding this weekend. The Blue Bomber is good friends with her new husband, Travis Kelce. But despite being invited to their wedding in New York, Kolaris says he could not make it because he was preparing for today's game against the Tiger Cats.
1: I was bummed because Trav came to all my stuff. We had engagement parties, we had bachelor parties, obviously, in our wedding up here. Yeah, so that makes it tough. It, you know.

0: deal is you miss events like that.
1: Kolaris and Kelsey were former roommates in university and played college football together. A new park in South Winnipeg has tails wagging. Bridgewater Trails Dog Park officially opened this weekend, one of the few parks in the city with both a large dog and small dog area. Vivian Lee brought her two children to the opening, along with their puppy, Snowy.
2: So the children can run with the dog, and it's like a release for parents. Practicing the dog and the children together, running to, yeah, it's a big field. I love it.
1: The one-acre site is in Shahid Bhagat Singh Park on Appleford Gate. It cost around $250,000 to build. And you can find out more on that story or any of our stories by heading to our website, cbc.ca/Manitoba, or you can use the CBC News app. We have a mainly sunny day to start in Winnipeg, but we are seeing a chance of showers this afternoon, a risk of thunder as well. Taking us into the evening, we can expect thunderstorms, a high of 31, humid today. Brandon, a high of 30, mainly sunny in the Wheat City, a chance of showers this afternoon, though, and a risk of thunder. Dauphin, a mainly sunny day, but a chance of showers this afternoon with a risk of thunder, a high of 29 in Dauphin. Flin Flon, a high of 24 with rain and thunder. Thompson, a high of 25 with a good chance of rain and thunder. And in Churchill, cloudy and rainy, risk of thunder, a high of 25 degrees.
3: Before July even began, the heat had arrived.
4: A vis-killer heat wave has already broken temperature records in several countries, including in Britain, in France, and in Spain. It's also killed hundreds of people.
3: Western Europe just suffered a scorching heat wave that's been blamed for thousands of deaths.
5: We know emergency services recorded four times the normal number of cardiac arrest call-outs on Friday. European homes, workplaces and schools at the moment are not built for these extreme temperatures.
3: The common refrain, I don't have air conditioning at home. The heat waves steadily washed across Europe.
4: It is moving slowly but surely eastwards towards Central Europe and the Balkans. Germany, the latest to bear the brunt, with a new national temperature record reported yesterday of 41.3 degrees Celsius.
3: In Canada, there have been heat warnings for huge swaths of the country.
6: Toronto, Montreal, and Halifax are all among the cities facing soaring temperatures and Humidex readings.
7: Trapping that hot, humid air is a weather phenomenon known as a heat dome.
8: And the humidities are so high. I mean, it's jungle humidities out there.
3: The heat affected Canada Day celebrations.
9: Honestly, just keep fanning myself.
10: I keep drinking. I make sure that my family drinks water, too.
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3: And FIFA World Cup viewing parties.
12: The city of Toronto has canceled that event because of the extreme heat.
3: The heat dome descended over much of the United States too, in places like New York City.
13: These are extremely dangerous conditions, and they will affect every part of our city. The single most important thing you can do in these temperatures is to stay indoors with air conditioning.
3: Yes, air conditioning saves lives, but it also creates emissions. And it's become a flashpoint in debates over how to protect people on our warming planet. I'm Jason D'Souza. I'm guest hosting this week on What on Earth, where we bring you a world of climate solutions. The group of scientists behind the World Weather Attribution Network say the temperatures we've seen in Europe and forecasted in the US would be virtually impossible without climate change. So today we are talking about deadly heat and what to do about it. So, Jane, what is the hottest weather you've ever experienced?
14: Oh, great question. Well, we definitely hit a heat index over 110 in our hottest summer of 2024 here in Miami. That was pretty impressive heat. And yeah, it's sort of hard to breathe when it's that hot.
3: And for our listeners who are trying to do the mental calculation, that's over 43 degrees Celsius. I can't even imagine that. How do you cool down in those temperatures?
14: Ideally, you stay in a indoor cooled environment. If you have to be outside, you move slowly, you hydrate, you stay in shaded areas. and take lots of breaks if you're moving a lot, because really, when it's that hot, it's dangerous for anyone to be outside and moving for

0: any length of time, so best to really change your planned schedule for the day if it was going to be outside.
1: Well, we're going to talk a lot more about surviving extreme heat like that. But first, can I ask you to introduce yourself to our listeners?
0: Sure. Jane Gilbert, Chief Heat Ambassador for the Atlantic Council's Climate Resilience Center.
1: Jane Gilbert, welcome to What on Earth?
0: My pleasure, Jason. Thank you.
1: So Chief Heat Ambassador, that's a title I'm sure a lot of people won't be too familiar with. Can you tell us a little bit about what you do in this position?
0: Sure. It's quite a unique title. And I came into this after having served in Miami-Dade County as the first chief heat officer there, looking at how extreme heat was impacting lives and livelihoods across the county and what could be done to mitigate those impacts. And so now at the Climate Resilience Center, we are coaching 14 cities, counties, and nonprofit organizations across the United States, very diverse sizes of communities, capacity at the city, county, or organizational level, and very different terms of climate, but all focused on how they are going to also protect people and the economies in their communities.
1: We're speaking, I should mention, on Thursday, July the 2nd. There's a thunderstorm where you are in Miami right now. With the kinds of temperatures we've been seeing in recent days in North America, and certainly what we've been seeing over the weeks in Europe, would it be possible if it wasn't for fossil fuel emissions that are changing our climate?
0: It might be possible, but unlikely that it would have been this severe. We do know that we have entered into a El Nino cycle, which can cause hotter summers. But both the heat wave that hit Europe last week and earlier in June, and now across the U.S., this is that much more severe than what we've experienced. My daughter's in New Hampshire. She's got a heat index of 95 degrees Fahrenheit today. I mean, it's going to be hotter than in Miami up there.
1: Wow. A lot of the focus, of course, is what's happening in North America and certainly the headlines we've been seeing out of Europe. This, though, is a global concern. How is heat changing the Middle East or the Indian subcontinent and Africa?
0: Well, it is getting hotter across the globe. Europe is getting hotter at a faster rate than the rest of the globe, but yeah, Middle East, Africa, South Asia, we have millions of people that are living on meager incomes in substandard, informal settlement housing without access to artificial cooling, who work outside every day, often in an informal sector where if they don't work, they don't get paid. And so the impacts to those millions of people are much stronger. And places in South Asia and Africa are reaching temperatures, heat indices that are so high, it is beyond any human's ability to survive if they're exposed for long periods of time. So it's now resulting in climate migration, in major health demands on the hospital and medical systems. It's on a whole new level of stress.
1: And when we talk about that stress, what have we done to adapt and to protect people?
0: Simply, heat illness and deaths has been grossly underappreciated historically. And for people to understand, yes, and particularly Canadians, you know, they welcome the warmer months that come in and can't wait for that. And frankly, I love the warmth. That's why I moved to Miami. But to appreciate that there are limits to that and that our body cannot regulate that heat through sweating, which is our normal way of regulating there. It reaches and then your organs start to fail and it can happen very fast. And so first is to make sure people understand the risks and the best ways to address them to prevent heat-related illnesses and to protect their loved ones. And that could be different depending on where you are. Here in Miami, we have lots of cooling centers. We have 60 across Miami-Dade County, libraries, park facilities, health clinics where people can go and cool off. And they also have greater access to air conditioning at home. They may not be able to afford it, and that's an issue. So education, giving people tools, each area has to think differently. There's the short term, the education.

0: education, the outreach, the medium term, retrofitting our buildings, making sure people have access to some form of passive or active cooling. And then finally, we need to redesign our cities. Our cities are getting hotter, not only because of climate change, but how we design cities. More asphalt, less trees, less green infrastructure, darker surfaces, all of that, and waste heat from buildings and vehicles all contribute to making our cities 3 to 4 degrees centigrade hotter than the surrounding areas.
1: I want to talk about more of those solutions in just a moment, but do you feel as though there's enough of an acknowledgement over the direct consequences of heat when, say, for example, a heat-related death isn't necessarily classified as a heat death if it's a strain on someone's heart, for example?
0: Correct. The disparity between what's recorded as a heat death and the excess deaths, the deaths that would not have happened had it not been hot, the more heart attacks, the falls in a construction site, the complications with diabetes, all of these can be exacerbated with heat. So in the United States, we've gone from 600 a year average to close to 2,000 a year recorded heat deaths in a year. But the research estimates that we have over 10,000 excess heat-related deaths in a year. And that's just deaths. There's a lot of health, negative health outcomes that can happen that aren't deaths, like exposed pregnant women can have preterm births. It can bring on pediatric asthma. It can cause mental health issues. So we can have a lot of other negative quality of life and economic outcomes that also aren't fully documented.
1: So there's no silver bullet solution to the heat, but air conditioning has been a hot topic in Europe in over the last couple of weeks. In the UK, for example, members of the opposition Tory party are vowing to, quote, make Britain cool again, suggesting that there's a ban on air conditioning.
2: Your life probably would have been much better this week if you had aircon. But our building regulations are blocking Brits from enjoying the cool air that you could have had almost anywhere else in the world.
1: Now, to be clear, there are regulations when it comes to new homes, but AC isn't prohibited. In France, it's a country without a lot of AC, as you know. Far-right leader Marine Le Pen is urging a mass rollout. I wonder what you make of how air conditioning is becoming so politicized these days.
0: We definitely don't want to just rely on artificial cooling as our way to solve this problem. However, Europe has about 20% of the residences have AC versus in the US, for instance, it's over 90%, well over 90%. And we know from research that you can reduce heat-related deaths by 75% just by making sure someone has air conditioning. The number of deaths, even in this last week in Europe, that happened in people's homes went up 40% this year. It's a very big issue that needs to be addressed. Now, we want as efficient buildings as possible, because as I mentioned, the more you're doing artificial cooling in the buildings, you're not only creating waste heat in the surrounding city, but if that electricity is driven by fossil fuels, you're also contributing to the global warming problem. So we want to use it strategically and carefully, but there's no denying that it is a life-saving device.
1: Jane, does that seem symbolic to you as one of the major challenges with overcoming climate change, that short-term versus long-term consequence equation?
0: Yes, absolutely. And I think that's one of the things that's, I think AC is a symbol, but we've collectively had a problem addressing climate change because of short-term focus over long-term focus. And I think what we want to do with the cooling piece is, yes, we need to save lives in the short term, but we need to do that in such a way that we're really investing in the most efficient building technologies and cooling technologies, that we're surrounding those buildings with tree canopy that also can reduce the heat load on a building, that we're looking at our fuel sources that's driving that air conditioning to make sure that they're not adding greenhouse gases into the atmosphere. We need to be coming up with solutions that reduce that load as much as possible, but we can't.

0: not make people suffer and not allow them to have access to cooling because of the challenges of adding greenhouse gases. That just doesn't seem fair or just to me.
1: I know you alluded to the fact that every region is different and therefore solutions have to be tailored to those regions, but I wonder if you can speak a little bit more about some of the cooling options that are available for different areas.
0: I mean, one of the things I do want to reiterate is that heat-related illnesses and deaths are highly preventable. And even the productivity losses that companies and workers suffer from with extreme heat are preventable with simple water rest shade breaks. So I mentioned education outreach, making sure that during times of episodic extreme heat, you have a very strong response infrastructure, cooling sites for people to go to, outreach to unhoused populations, make sure the message gets to populations, whether it's employers and workers or kids and managers of summer camps and athletes. They know that it's going to be extreme heat conditions and what they need to do to adjust. Secondly, we need to rethink how we're maximizing passive cooling, maximizing the most efficient artificial cooling as possible, and then the overall surrounding environment, cool surfaces, pervious surfaces, cool surfaces being highly reflective, white roofs. Certain pavements can be more reflective, and most importantly, green infrastructure and trees. Trees offer far more cooling than any man-made structure. And so where you can have trees and tree canopy, they absorb stormwater. They not only cool because of the shade, but the evapotranspiration that happens cools it further, and they sequester carbon. So there's a lot of benefits from trees. We don't invest enough in protecting and planting trees, particularly in our urban areas. Those are long-term solutions, though, so we can't just do the long term. We need to think about that education outreach and immediate response for times of high heat.
1: In your view, are decision makers looking at the temperatures we're seeing now and drawing that connection to human-caused climate change?
0: Depends on which decision makers you're talking about. I would say there are some that are refusing to acknowledge that connection, but it's hard to deny the connection when we have never seen temperatures consistently high like this. And it's once again, the last 10 years have been the hottest 10 years on record. And we're going to continue to see that. This is not just a natural fluctuation. We know by science that by increasing carbon dioxide and other heat-trapping gases into the atmosphere, our temperatures are going to increase.
1: I want to play you a clip of Canada's Prime Minister, Mark Carney. He put this video out on June 30th to lay out a path forward on what he calls Canada's energy future. He says that we have, quote, a climate crisis that's burning our forests and threatening our kids' futures. At the same time, he's planning to increase oil and gas production, something he says we need to do in order to address affordability and global trade turmoil.
2: The changes we have made will mean that our emissions will be higher in the next few years than they were projected to be under the previous government's plan. But in my judgment, that plan was not sustainable over the long term.
1: Jane, what do you make of that?
0: So it's unfortunate to hear because I know Mark Carney has been a leading government leader on climate action historically. And it's hard to hear that short-term focus, but it's hard to deny that affordability is the biggest concern that our constituents here in the US and across the globe are most focused on. And understandably, most are struggling to make ends meet. And so affordability is a critical issue. I think we need to be investing hard in innovations in clean energy and efficient energy in order to bring down the costs as much as possible for clean energy. We should be in almost like a wartime mentality around how we need to address this because it's our future. I mean, the climate impacts are pretty severe right as we speak, but they are only going to get much worse and impact the affordability issues even more. We're going to have more climate migration. So it's unfortunate to hear Mark Carney

0: Jeremy's comment. It's what we're seeing, probably even more severe, what we're seeing in our national government policies right now in terms of rolling back any commitment to clean energy. So that's very disappointing and concerning. We need to continue to voice that this is not okay for the current and future prospects of civilization.
1: Well, there seems to be a broader shift internationally of governments moving away from previous environmental goals. Is that how you've seen it when you kind of take stock of global policies?
0: Yes, absolutely. Globally, we have seen a loosening up. We were never quite making our commitments, even when they were stronger, but we've been loosening up on them in the last couple of years.
1: I need to ask you on a personal level, Jane, this is work you've put years into, of course. You see and talk to people who face the consequences of extreme heat constantly. How are you doing? Especially, you know, when you acknowledge that there's no simple solution clearly here.
0: It can be disheartening. And at times you think we're never going to turn the tide or be able to get ourselves out of this. But I keep turning back to moving forward, doing what I can to heal ourselves and our planet and to focus on what we can do together as a society to help preserve our quality of life for future generations. That's been my purpose, and I will continue to work on that. Some years I feel more optimistic than others. This has not been a particularly optimistic year, but we certainly hope that tides will turn again.
1: Jane, it's a real pleasure to get the chance to speak with you today. Thank you for doing this with us.
0: Thank you.
1: We have a couple minutes to catch you up on some of the other climate stories in the news this week. It's official. Alberta is pitching a new oil pipeline to BC's southwest coast. Premier Daniel Smith announced the province's submission to the Federal Major Projects Office in a joint press conference with Prime Minister Mark Carney.
2: I say to all people across Alberta and across Canada, we will get the job done. The window of opportunity is open now.
1: Smith said the cost to taxpayers and whether any oil producers will use the potential pipeline are still up for discussion. The proposed route would follow a similar path as the current Trans Mountain pipeline from Bruderheim, Alberta to Delta, BC. The announcement came on the same day that Ottawa signed a multi-billion dollar memorandum of understanding with British Columbia. That agreement includes a commitment from the federal government to keep the North Coast oil tanker ban in place.
3: Today is a good day. This is, and it always has been, about keeping this special place free from oil.
1: That is Coastal First Nations Great Bear Initiative President and elected Heiltsuk Chief Marilyn Slett. For his part, BC Premier David Eby said his government will not go to court to fight a new pipeline. Climate change is disrupting dinner time for the inhabitants of the oldest continuously operating bird sanctuary in North America. Long Point Bird Observatory is a protected area in southwestern Ontario full of wildlife, including tree swallows. Well, a new study shows that warmer temperatures are causing insects like mosquitoes, mayflies, and dragonflies to emerge earlier. Now, this creates a timing mismatch between peak food availability and when tree swallows migrate and reproduce.
4: In years when there's lower insect abundance, they're reproducing less. So it seems like what's happening is that if there's fewer insects, then they're laying fewer eggs.
1: Charlotte Probst is the study's lead author and PhD student at the University of Michigan's School of Environment and Sustainability. She's found that this mismatch is growing by 3 days per decade since the 1970s. And it's causing tree swallows to shrink in body size and reproduce less. And Elections Alberta has rejected Alberta country musician Corb Lund's water, not coal petition. The office says it does not meet the requirements for a citizen initiative petition. Lund submitted that petition last month. It calls on the province to ban all new coal mining in the eastern slopes of the Rocky Mountains. And for more climate stories, check out the What on Earth newsletter. You can subscribe to have it delivered to your inbox every week. Extreme heat is more dangerous for some groups of people, particularly older adults. So if you or someone you love is at higher risk, how can you prepare? Well, we asked What on Earth producer

0: Mitchell Sanders to find out. The story first aired in July 2023.
1: There's already been some spicy summer weather in some parts of Canada. And when it gets hot so early in the season, it can catch you off guard. Susan Fletcher had a close call with the heat at a football game in Winnipeg last month.
2: I was at the Bomber game, the preseason game last Friday, and I kind of got a little bit nauseated, a little bit dizzy. I'm thinking, what's going on here? And then I realized this might be just a mild case of heat stroke. So I went in the washroom, I put some cold water on the back of my neck, I took out my water bottle and started chucking water, and absolutely felt better.
1: Susan is the executive director for Pembina Active Living. That's a group for seniors in Winnipeg. And she's a senior herself, which is one of the factors that increases your risk in hot weather.
3: As we get older, those mechanisms that we have that help us to manage heat, they just don't work as well.
1: That's Dr. Susan Deering. She's a family doctor in Toronto, specializing in care for the elderly. She says when we get older, the blood flow to our skin decreases, so we don't sweat as much. Plus, older people don't feel the heat in the same way, so it's harder to tell when you're too hot. And there's another thing that changes, your social capital.
3: So social capital is all of those resources that we have that are outside of ourselves that help us protect from whatever stressors we might come across. It may be the family that you have, the relationships that you have with friends or neighbors or at work. All of those things sort of help us to stay healthy, not just physically, but also emotionally and mentally as well.
1: As we get older, retire from work, and get less mobile, our social capital can decrease, which leaves us more vulnerable. And Dr. Deering says right now, early in the summer, is when we're at highest risk from heat because our bodies aren't acclimated yet. So, what can you do right now to protect yourself or the elders in your life? The first thing is make a plan.
3: So, thinking in advance, do I have somewhere I can go to get cool? If I have air conditioning, is it working? Do I need to have it serviced? Do you have people in your life that you can call when it gets hot? You know, if you're looking after somebody who's an older adult, you can help them to make sure that those things happen.
1: Heat plan in place? Check. Next, Dr. Deering says, check in with your doctor about your risk level.
3: There are some medications that can put people at higher risk for heat-related illness, particularly some medications that are used to treat things like blood pressure or heart disease or dementia. And so having a conversation with your family doctor and just saying, you know, what do I need to watch out for? Is there anything that we should consider changing if there's a heat wave?
1: Talk to your doctor? Check. And when it does get hot, make sure you're paying attention to how you feel. Dr. Deering says symptoms like confusion, weakness, nausea, or low-grade fever mean you need to drink water and find a place to get cool. If you're a younger person with an elder in your life, check in on them a couple of times a day when it's hot. But whether you have an older adult in your life or not, there's work for everyone to do when it comes to building the social capital in our communities.
3: Get involved. You know, it might be as simple as just getting to know your older neighbor, developing a relationship with them, and then just sort of keeping an eye on them. If you've got the time and the capacity to do so, get involved in what's going on in your neighborhood, because really, climate change is going to affect all of us, and we all have a role to play. It might be just as simple as impacting that one life of that person on your street that maybe doesn't have somebody.
1: Be a good neighbor. Set that as a long-term goal to check off your list. For What on Earth, I'm Rachel Sanders.
0: Thank you for that, Rachel. Hey, it's Jason D'Souza. I'm guest hosting What on Earth this week. This summer, we are showcasing some of our favorite episodes that are well worth another listen. Now, we first brought you this story in January of this year. And let me tell you, as a brand new parent myself, navigating what it will mean to fly with a baby, well, it's very timely for me right now. Anyway, I'll let Laura Lynch take it away.
4: I'm sure a lot of you are either preparing to go or you're just coming back from some holiday travel. So I just have to ask, how was your flight? Because according to research over the past few years, it's actually more

0: more likely that your answer might be a little bumpy at times. Thank you very much. And it turns out climate change has something to do with why more flights experience turbulence. And it's something that Julia Poggle has been looking into. Hi, Julia.
1: Hi, Laura. Yeah, I got curious about turbulence after I had a particularly rocky flight last summer. We were trying to land in Whitehorse, where I was living at the time. And, you know, we're just dipping a little too much, bumping a little too aggressively. And after it stopped, I just started talking to people around me. Everyone seemed to have a story of how they'd been in turbulence like this before or worse.
0: Well, I know the feeling. I can tell you my quick story. This is actually quite a few years ago when I was covering the federal election campaign of the Progressive Conservatives with Kim Campbell. And we were on the very last flight of the campaign. A short hop, Victoria, Vancouver. We take off on the campaign plane and it starts shaking really badly. And you can feel that we're not getting altitude. The weather was not great. And it just seemed to take forever for the plane to get up and stabilize.
1: Oh,
0: and at
1: boy.
0: That point, the pilot came out and she was drenched in sweat. And we all applauded her because we felt like she had just saved all of our lives.
1: Oh my gosh, it's so unsettling, right?
0: It really is. I should say, though, that Julia, by the way, is with the CBC's audio documentary unit. I'm Laura Lynch, and this is What on Earth, where we bring you a world of climate solutions.
1: And today, I have the story about why people are experiencing more turbulence and what, if anything, can be done about it. So this story starts 6 years ago on a summer night on a flight out of Vancouver.
2: I actually thought the plane was going down.
3: It looked like, yeah, King Kong grabbed it and shook it.
2: I thought, this is it. There's no way to recover.
3: No, it was just crazy.
1: It's summer, July 2019. An Air Canada flight AC-33 is getting ready to leave from Vancouver to fly to Australia.
2: So my name is Linda Woodhouse.
1: Linda and her partner are on the flight.
2: And I'm a Canadian, born in Montreal. Most of my life was in Toronto.
1: She's a physical therapy professor and just got a job at a university in Perth, Australia.
2: Oh, yeah, to move there.
1: It's a calm night as they get settled for the long trip. Also on the plane is Luke Wheeldon and his band, Hurricane Fall.
3: All five of us were seated towards the back of the plane on the right-hand side.
1: He and his band were coming back to Australia after playing a music festival in PEI.
3: We sort of had a bit of a party with everybody else on the tour that night, so everyone was pretty wrecked. So we were pretty keen for a sleep on the plane, to be honest.
2: So I was quite accustomed to flying. It never bothered me at all. I'm somebody who always makes sure I have my seatbelt done up.
3: I had my seatbelt on for the whole flight because I didn't want to get woken up.
2: It was a night flight, so we left between 11 and 12 at night. It was a mix of older individuals, people who were flying over there with parents, and a lot of people with small children. So we had some mothers who were still breastfeeding children, and the flight was full. It was about 7 or 8 hours into the flight. You've had a bit of a sleep. It's now like 8 or 9 o'clock in the morning, and you're just waking up, and they're starting to bring out the carts. You're smelling the food. People are getting up to go to the washroom, getting ready to be served their breakfast.
3: There was no indication of anything. Seatbelts, sign wasn't on. There was a little rumble, like maybe a couple of minutes beforehand.
2: There were a couple of, like, quite spikes. And I thought, this is very different than any plane I've been on. So I reached over to my partner, who's a lot older, and made sure that the seatbelt was attached, because often she'll take the seatbelt off. And then I literally had enough time to do that. So it was maybe 5 seconds. And then the plane just dropped.
3: In front of me, like 50-odd people flew into the roof.
2: The noise of everybody hitting the ceiling was very disturbing.
3: It was just violent.
2: The lady in front of me, an older lady who didn't have her seatbelt on, blew up and hit the ceiling with her head.
3: You're moving so fast, like sort of like you're on an amusement ride or something.

0: Yeah, it's I don't yeah. I'm not sure. There was like lots of broken plastic in the roof, like the oxygen masks were dangling down and stuff. Not because they released them, just because it was all broken, all the stuff that holds them in. And then we're back in their seats and shook a little bit more, and then it was over.
1: Then where we were at the front of the plane, it was dead silence for a while, but you could hear people at the back of the plane.
0: People screaming and just really terrified, you know, kids. And I just remember just like all the air went out of the plane. Like it just smelled. There was just a really eerie, dead feeling. I don't know. I think it's just in my head, but it just smelled like fear.
2: Okay, before I tell you what happens next, perhaps part of this feels a little familiar, though hopefully not as extreme. Maybe you've experienced a moment when your plane shakes a little too much or lurches a bit too far down, and you think, is this it? And then when things hopefully settle down, another thought may creep in. Is it just me, or is this happening more frequently? Well, I'm sorry to report it is. Specifically, something called clear air turbulence.
3: You know, I look at the equations for turbulence all the time. I have a good understanding of turbulence, and I know that it's usually safe, even severe turbulence on aircraft. You know, injuries are relatively rare, and yet still, it's a bit of a terrifying experience.
2: Paul Williams is the head of the meteorology department at the University of Reading in the UK. He studies turbulence, and he's found a clear link between the increase in turbulence and our warming climate.
3: I've always been fascinated by turbulence, not just on flights, but everywhere around us, in your cup of coffee, in the bathtub, it's in the ocean, it's in the atmosphere. And I find these swirling, chaotic, kind of partly unpredictable motions really fascinating. They're a very difficult scientific subject. They've been called the hardest scientific problem ever.
2: He says this is because there are so many factors. You can't just do the math on paper or even on a regular computer.
3: So it really is hard. The equations are really complicated, and I like a good challenge. And so I started to look at how we could forecast turbulence for aircraft, because pilots use these forecasts to find the smoothest route. And then it was a natural step to ask that next question, what is climate change doing to turbulence? And I've spent the past 15 years of my career trying to answer these questions.
2: Okay, so as Paul said, turbulence is random and chaotic.
3: I think we all know that if you fly through a storm, it's going to be a turbulent experience, because the rising warm air in the cloud is going to push the plane up and down. But there's this other invisible kind of turbulence, clear air turbulence. And that's what you'll experience if you're flying through clear blue skies, nowhere near a storm, and yet you still feel the upward and downward motions, the bumpiness, the turbulence. That would be what we call clear air turbulence.
2: Paul says it's specifically this clear air turbulence which is increasing with climate change.
3: It might not even be obvious that turbulence would be sensitive to climate change, but in fact, there is a clear link now, and it all boils down to what is climate change doing to temperature patterns in the atmosphere, and specifically the upper atmosphere between 35 and 40,000 feet. Now, at those altitudes, we have these air currents called jet streams.
2: Jet streams. A current of air that moves around the globe. It's stronger in the upper atmosphere, about 8 to 14 kilometers above the Earth. Planes often hitch a ride on this powerful river of air, getting a boost as they travel from west to east.
3: What we have is that the air on the equatorward side of the jet stream is, of course, warmer than the air on the poleward side of the jet stream. And in fact, that north-south temperature difference is the reason why we have these jet streams in the middle latitudes in both the northern and the southern hemispheres. And it turns out that what climate change is doing is it's warming the air on the equatorward side of the jet stream more rapidly than the air on the poleward side. And so the temperature drop across the jet stream is being strengthened by climate change.

0: change.
1: And this increasingly more extreme temperature difference, it creates something called wind shear.
0: Wind shear is when the wind speed increases with height. So the higher up you go in the atmosphere, the windier it gets.
1: It's like when you climb a mountain, it's windier higher up. Or for the romantics in the crowd.
0: Actually, I've just got back from Paris yesterday, and although I didn't go up the Eiffel Tower, if I did, and when I have in the past, what I notice is that even if it's quite calm at the ground level, the higher up you go up the tower, the windier it gets. And that is wind shear.
1: And more wind shear means more clear air turbulence.
0: The increased temperature drop across the jet stream is driving a more sheared jet stream, and that is generating more clear air turbulence. Essentially, it's a satellite-based or observational-based data set where we've crunched some numbers and looked at how clear air turbulence has changed since 1979, which is when modern satellite observations began. What we have found is that, for example, today over the North Atlantic, there's 55% more severe clear air turbulence than there was back in 1979. And over North America, it's 41% more than back in 1979. So there are these increases all around the world. So this, you know, this link between climate change and turbulence is not some hypothetical future link that we might or might not see. This is a link that we have already seen over the past four decades. As the temperatures have warmed on the planet, the amount of turbulence, including severe turbulence, which is the kind that has the potential to cause injuries, that those figures have really gone up.
1: Back on Air Canada flight AC-33, now that the roller coaster ride was over, those injuries that Paul is talking about were what the passengers and crew turned their attention to.
2: One of our band members, Pepper, he flew into the roof. He just got back from the toilet. He hit his head on the overhead and went straight back into his seat. Just said his arm was really sore, but it turned out he'd broken his neck in six spots.
3: We were worried about the lady in front of us and the flight attendants. One of them was still laying in the aisle.
1: People who had medical experience were asked to identify themselves. Linda volunteered with her background in physical therapy. She and a handful of others took stock of the injuries.
3: We had an ICU nurse who literally got out a notebook, and we gathered and said, okay, let's go through the plane and figure out who's injured, what type of injuries they have, should we be moving them? I think the fear for some of the women who had children who had flown up and hit the ceiling, it's a small baby, literally an infant, and they were worried as to whether there were any injuries that we couldn't detect at the time. And I think that played into the number of injuries, or 37, that played into the decision at that point to turn the plane around and go back to Honolulu.
2: I think the plane was fine, except for all the plastic hanging out of the roof. We flew back to Honolulu and stayed the night there.
1: According to an Air Canada spokesperson, 30 people were transported to local hospitals, 9 with serious injuries and 21 with minor injuries. Linda and Luke continued to Australia the next day, though some passengers did not get back on the plane. I asked Air Canada for more information about what happened on Luke and Linda's flight, and they sent me a statement saying, quote, they used data from various weather sources to plan flights to avoid inclement weather, and our pilots actively avoid and mitigate turbulence while in flight. Air Canada also pointed out that the company operates, quote, more than 1,000 flights a day, and the instances of severe turbulence are very rare. However, turbulence is sometimes undetected or unavoidable, and we review each incident when they occur. Ultimately, it states, the most effective measure for customers is to wear their seatbelts. So what can we do about these more turbulent skies? Or is this just our new reality? Well, for a big part of Paul Williams' career, he's been working to create models that better predict turbulence.

0: I first started out thinking about turbulence, the forecasts were about 60% accurate, which means they could correctly forecast about 60% of the turbulence in the atmosphere. Over my career, over the past 2.5 decades, that figure has increased from about 60 to 75 or perhaps even 80%. So the forecasts are getting better because of the research that we've been doing.
1: But because there's been such a jump in turbulence with the rise of climate change, the better predictions haven't always resulted in smoother flights. So far, turbulence is growing faster than the ability to predict it.
0: When we see hundreds of percent more turbulence in the skies in a few decades' time, within our lifetimes, from climate change, we will need much better turbulence forecasts if we are to avoid the turbulence increases in the atmosphere translating into increased bumpiness on our flights.
1: So the aviation industry is looking to make some improvements.
0: Well, I was in Toulouse last week visiting Airbus and...
1: Paul recently visited the headquarters of Airbus, a company that designs and manufactures commercial aircraft, along with other things.
0: Airbus are asking exactly these questions. What does this mean for the flying of the future? You know, especially given that the time from designing an aircraft to seeing it enter into service and fly for a decade or a few decades and then eventually get retired. We're talking about many decades there. And so we can't wait until the 2050s to start designing stronger aircraft if that's what's needed. We need to start doing that kind of thinking today.
1: So researchers are looking into what can make a plane more stable in turbulence and who we can learn from.
2: My first 6 months in grad school, I was just reading about birds and birds, you know, textbooks and birds, you know, technical papers, and I just fell in love. I'm an associate professor at Princeton University in the Mechanical and Aerospace Engineering Department.
1: Professor Amy Wissa runs a lab which looks to the natural world for answers and inspiration for engineering problems.
2: How we can learn from nature to make mechanical systems like airplanes better.
1: They also study things like flying fish to figure out how a robot could swim and fly. Or they look at insects who can move very fast for their size and see what we can learn from their bodies that we can apply to machines. And in this case, Amy and her team looked to birds to see what they could show us about how to manage rocky flights.
2: So the study was initially motivated by the fact, okay, you see these birds. And these birds are really pushing the flight envelope, right?
1: Flight envelope. That's the safe operating limits for a plane, like how fast it can climb or dive or how much it can carry. It's pretty specific for a plane, especially a big one. But...
2: like, think of an eagle. Think about all the things that an eagle has to do. It can fly in a cluttered environment. It can land. It can take off. It can, you know, come close to the water and pick a fish that's almost thinking at half of its weight. You know, crazy things like that. So I was like, well, if birds can do it, then maybe there are some physics for us to learn and that we can translate from the birds to the airplanes. And there's many, many things, many, many cool nuggets that birds can, you know, teach us. The one that I focused on and that we focused on in the study was these group of feathers called covert feathers. So they're not, you know, they're not secret feathers. Because people like covert feathers, no.
1: No, not covert as in secret, covert meaning cover. These are the feathers that sort of lay over top of the other feathers on a bird wing. She wanted to test how these kinds of feathers might help flight stability on a plane. Now, sorry to say, they did not go around gluing little feathers to plane wings. They simplified.
2: This is one of the things that I love about the kind of work we do. We create what we call an engineering analogy.
1: They simulated feathers by attaching a plastic flap on the wing of a small remote control airplane. And after testing the best place for this flap in a wind tunnel at Princeton, they took the plane outside.
2: You have an airfield and forced the airplane to stall over and over again. You're like, I told you this, you shouldn't do that, but we tried.
1: Stall is when a plane abruptly can't continue to produce lift, basically what allows a plane to fly. Like if a gust of wind hits the plane from below, which can happen during turbulence.
2: So we did this many times for the airplane without the flap system, and then we did it with the flap system, and we measured the difference. And we found very promising results. It's pretty cool. When the airplane had the flaps on, two very interesting things happened. The first thing is it was less likely for it to stall. When stall happened, it was less severe.

0: which means the pilot had more time to recover the airplane. So I think it's promising. I don't think it's ready for it to go on airplanes tomorrow. I think there's still some work that has to be done, but it would be very exciting.
1: So while there is research being done to find ways to keep passengers safely flying as the climate changes around us, Paul notes a conundrum of sorts.
2: You could call it poetic justice because, of course, yes, aviation is, well, currently it's a tiny contribution to climate change, just a few percent globally. But as the rest of the economy decarbonizes, I think we expect aviation share of greenhouse gas emissions to increase. And so is this the atmosphere getting its revenge, if you like, on aircraft for causing this problem in the first place, or at least contributing to it?
1: If we better predict turbulence, then we can continue to safely fly. But more flying means more emissions that contribute to climate change. And as we know, a changing climate just means more turbulence.
2: A two-way interaction with aviation causing climate change, but climate change giving aviation a kick in the teeth as well, in revenge, if you like.
1: It's been over 6 years since Linda and Luke's terrifying flight. And though both have flown many times since, for Linda, it's the moments leading up to the flight that have forever changed.
3: I think each time I get on a flight now, you stop and think, is this the last one? And I've never, ever been like that before. I was on planes all over the place. Don't give it a second thought. But you pause and say, have I told my family? Have I told my mentors? Have I told my friends how much I care about them? And I wonder to this day how many other people it's affected their lives. The people that chose to go back to Canada, did they ever fly again? Did they ever see Australia? I'm sure it changed a lot of people's lives. Had my partner's seatbelt not been on and had hit her head against the tiles, having had 18 months earlier major brain surgery for a bleed, it would have been a very different story. When I get on a plane now, I look around at how many people take off their seatbelt to fall asleep, et cetera. And I have to stop myself from going over to say, you really ought to be flying with your seatbelt. Just leave it loose. Having had that experience, nobody has to tell me the value of having your seatbelt on.
2: If you look at the injuries, there's almost no injuries amongst passengers who were seatbelted. It's virtually a guarantee of safety. It's crazy not to keep your seatbelt fastened.
4: Just wear your bloody seatbelt.
5: You will never catch me without a seatbelt after listening to that. Now, I, like I'm sure many of you, actually do have a little bit of turbulence phobia. So first off, thanks for nothing, climate change. And secondly, I do have a technique that might help some of you. I know it helps me sometimes when it comes to the anxiety of being on a flight when the turbulence starts, especially if there are anxious flyers around you. You can kind of feed off that anxiety. So what I find helps is I just look to the air staff and I look at them because they are the experts when it comes to turbulence. And more often than not, they look absolutely bored when they're sitting there with the seatbelt. So if that helps you, it helps me. I just look to the flying staff. That documentary was produced by Julia Poggle and Joan Weber at CBC's Audio Documentary Unit. 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You can also find and follow us wherever it is you get your podcasts. We've been talking extreme heat. Well, today on Cross Country Checkup, they're going to broaden that conversation. Checkup is asking, how are floods, wildfires, and extreme weather events changing your summer? That's this afternoon here on CBC Radio or on our CBC News Network, wherever you get your podcasts and everywhere you stream CBC News. I want to let you know about a story we have coming up on a future episode. Vancouver-based writer and photographer Jesse Winter spent years interviewing people on the front lines of Canada's record-breaking wildfires. The result? A book mapping Canada's escalating fire seasons and what he says are the cracks in a system that's buckling under pressure. That's coming up on What on Earth?

0: That's all for us this week. The show was put together by Rachel Sanders, Nick Logan, Danielle Piper, Matthias Wolfson, and Catherine Rolfson. Special thanks this week to Bridget Stringer Holden. And a note that the bird song we heard was recorded by Dan J. McNeil, and it's from the website eBird from the Cornell Lab of Ornithology. I'm Jason D'Souza. Thank you for listening.
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2: I guess the best we can do is keep fighting. 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
3: The community of Akveat Nunavut wants the world to know the story of Kaden Savigadak. Police stopped looking for the young woman who went missing in August of 2024, but the community refuses to give up the search.
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5: Bicycle thieves ripping off bikes cost Canadians tens of millions of dollars a year. Now that is a lot of sad bike owners. But it wasn't always this bad. So what changed?
6: This is CBC News. At 12 o'clock, it's lightly raining and 18 degrees in Lynn Lake, 27 degrees and mostly clear over downtown Winnipeg. Good afternoon. I'm Matt Humphrey. At the top of the news, Sioux Valley Dakota Nation is declaring a state of emergency due to rising flood waters. We're told chief and council are monitoring conditions and coordinating response efforts along with provincial and federal partners. People are being asked to remain alert, follow emergency directions, and stay away from flooded areas. Also, you're asked to prepare, just in case things change, supplies, medications, and important documents, making sure all those things are readily available. Also, the city of Brandon is declaring a state of emergency as the Assiniboine River begins to rise. Mayor Jeff Fawcett says it's no cause for alarm, but declaring the emergency allows them to access additional resources to build up the existing dike system. Fawcett says the dike walls need to be considerably higher than the expected rise, something called freeboard.
7: They want sort of 2 feet of freeboard, so that the peak level there is still 2 feet on the dike. And in some cases now, the 2 feet wouldn't be there. And the freeboard is to allow for all kinds of things, waves, if we had wind storms that are throwing water over top of that.
6: The province says it's providing support and equipment such as tube dams and sandbags. Canada's historic World Cup run is officially over after a tough shutout loss to Morocco, but the tournament drama is only heating up. Tonight, England faces a grueling battle against tournament co-hosts Mexico. Julia Chapman has the details from London.
8: Pressure only grows as teams progress through the World Cup, but England face extra challenges going into their match against Mexico. Their rivals are on home turf. Mexico fans booed England's players when they arrived. They also played loud music and honked horns to intimidate Mexico's previous opponents, Ecuador. To prevent that, more than 100 riot police are guarding the hotel where England players are staying. Another challenge is the altitude. Mexico City sits more than 2,200 meters above sea level. Back home in England, fans would have preferred an earlier kickoff. The game will start at 1 a.m. here, although pubs have been allowed to stay open until 5. Julia Chapman, CBC News, London.
6: The United States celebrated its landmark 250th birthday yesterday, a milestone marked by massive crowds, spectacular parades, and a fair share of stormy weather. The day culminated just before midnight with a speech from President Donald Trump in Washington. Steve Futterman has the story.
9: The most spectacular event took place in New York City. 40 ships from around the world, including classic tall ships, traveled up the Hudson River. There was also an air show featuring units flying past the Statue of Liberty. For some Americans, it was a day to reflect. Just where is this divided America heading right now? The celebration that Donald Trump choreographed himself in Washington, D.C. ran into weather problems. Thunderstorms forced the main event, an outdoor event, to be evacuated. After more than 2 hours, the crowds returned, and just past 11 o'clock, Trump spoke.
10: We will always be on top. We will never let our country fall.
9: At one point, Trump brought out the Artemis II crew that traveled

0: to the moon in April, including Canadian astronaut Jeremy Hansen. Finally, just before midnight, it all culminated with fireworks. Steve Futterman, CBC News, Seattle.
1: And finally, work came before play for Zach Collaros this weekend. Despite being invited, the Blue Bomber quarterback says he had to skip Taylor Swift's wedding in New York. In case you somehow missed it, she married Kansas City tight end Travis Kelce yesterday, and Collaros says it was a shame he had to miss it.
2: It's not a normal job where you can take a couple days off and make up your work.

0: friends' weddings, family's weddings, family events, that kind of stuff. It's never easy, for sure.
1: You would think that they would have looked at the bomber schedule first.
0: I told them that. I talked to them the other day. They were taking a walk together. I'm like, you guys could have looked at the damn schedule.
2: Galaris and Kelsey played football together in college and were briefly roommates. In Winnipeg, mainly sunny today, but we are told a thunderstorm is on the way. So we have a chance of showers this evening, a high around 31 today, though humid as well. Brandon, a high of 30, mainly sunny, a chance of showers this afternoon, risk of thunder. Dauphin, mainly sunny, chance of showers, risk of thunder, a high of 29. Flin Flon, a high of 24 with a good chance of rain and a risk of thunder. In Thompson, a high around 25 with a good chance of showers and a risk of thunder. And in Churchill, cloudy and rainy, risk of thunder, a high of 25 as well. 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
3: Do you ever daydream about leaving your job? Maybe flipping over your desk and saying, good luck, suckers.
4: Peace.
3: Well, that's an option, but
5: the reality is that most people, after they switch their jobs, do not return to their level of job satisfaction that they had in their prior role. The overall statistics about switching jobs and becoming happier are fairly bleak.
3: Okay, but then how do you know when it really is the right time to quit your job?

0: Hi, I'm Paul Haberfried, and this is a best of episode of The Cost of Living. Has something happened to you at work that you can't shake? Just a single event. You think about it. It looms larger and larger. Then suddenly you're quitting your job. And all it took was that one thing. Turns out, that happens a lot. Also today, if you think getting together with friends for coffee can be tough to schedule, try planning an overseas trip. March? October? That doesn't work. Well, that's just one reason more people are now saying bye-bye to bunkmates and traveling the world solo. Up first, do you know anyone who's had their bike stolen? Have you? Well, something happened about 10 years ago that has more of us answering yes to that question. So, Danielle Nerman, have you ever had your bike stolen?
1: Yes, it was the worst.
0: Well, tell me, what happened?
1: So I just bought the bike and I took it for a ride to the YMCA, locked it up, went inside, went for a swim, came outside, no bike, just the lock on the ground, cut.
0: How did you feel?
1: I made quite a scene.
0: Shocked. Not you. No, but this is kind of a common story these days with people on bikes, right?
1: Oh, yeah. Bike theft is a big problem in Canada. Thousands go missing every year. If you look at Ottawa, that city has had more than $5 million in bikes stolen in the last 5 years. And that's just what was reported.
0: So likely even more bike thefts than we know about.
1: Oh, for sure. For sure there's more. Bikes are valuable and they keep going up in price. That's why they're such a target for thieves. And I actually talked to someone who was part of a crew who used to steal a lot of bikes.
2: With the four of us, we could do 100, 200 a week. It's not that difficult.
1: That's Greg. We're not saying his real name because he used to steal stuff to pay for his drug addiction. And to be clear, he's not doing any of that anymore. He's turned his life around. But Greg talked to me because he really wants people to know just how easy it is for thieves to get their hands on your bike.
0: And that's because
1: they have really good tools. When Greg started stealing bikes, he used bolt cutters. They couldn't cut through everything, just cheap cable locks. But then something happened that really ramped things up. The cordless angle grinder.
0: Like a little battery-powered saw.
1: Yeah. Small, light, about the size of a Subway sandwich. Greg could, you know, just pop it in his backpack, carry it around all day. For bike thieves, he says the cordless angle grinder was a game changer.
2: It was incredibly fast, and we got through a lock that I would normally not be able to get through.
1: And so what did it open up for you in terms of what you could get? Like, what

0: kind of bikes you could get?
1: Well, most high-end bikes have at least one U-lock on them. And trying to cut a U-lock with bolt cutters is fairly impossible.
2: But then he got the angle grinder.
0: Exactly. Now, the first cordless models started coming out in the late 90s, but they were heavy and they didn't hold a charge for very long, maybe 10 minutes. Over time, they got better, more powerful. And when Greg started using one in 2016, he says the charge would last hours, so he could use it all day.
2: So if you're a bike thief, this thing is like a super tool.
0: Oh, yeah. They use it to cut through all kinds of things, even lock boxes.
2: Like what a realtor will put on a home that they want to show has a little key inside. They can, you know, go and open up the door, that sort of thing.
0: Yeah, and they also put them outside apartments. And the thing about apartments is lots of them have storage rooms for bikes.
1: It would take you 10 seconds to cut the lockbox. You take it home, maybe 20 minutes to get the keys. You'd be back within an hour, and then the entire building's yours. People don't go to bike rooms. And if they did, you just pretend to be looking at your bike.
2: That's pretty brazen. Like, it's not like he's, you know, tiptoeing around in the dark like a cat burglar.
0: Not at all. In fact, this is something I found really surprising. Greg says he always would steal bikes in broad daylight because that's when the sound of a power tool is just going to blend in.
1: If you use an angle grinder at night, it's no good. Very suspicious. If you use an angle grinder during the day, nobody bats an eye. It's background noise. Anything going off during the day is construction. And there's always so much construction everywhere. Nobody cares. Nobody looks.
0: So it was easy for him to get away with it. And the money was good.
2: Well, like how good?
0: He was making up to $600 a bike. Greg said he was paid by some guy who showed up with a truck. He'd load the bikes in, drive away, and sell them in other cities.
2: This all sounds like it was part of a pretty organized kind of operation.
0: Yeah, and once they started working with cordless angle grinders, they could steal 10 times more bikes a week.
2: What was the reaction to this? Like, clearly if this many bikes are going to be stolen, there's going to be some sort of backlash.
0: Yeah, so lock companies, they upped their game. They started making better locks. Some companies today even make locks that you can't cut through with an angle grinder, even with a power tool, but they're expensive, like $400 each. Rob Brunt is a retired street cop with the Vancouver Police. He now works for Project 529, an anti-bike theft program. And he says the sad truth is bike thieves, they'll find a way.
3: Like if you've got a great U-lock and you lock to a tree, I've seen a thief cut the tree.
2: Just chopping down the tree.
0: Chopping it down with the angle grinder. You know, as the technology for these tools got better, which was about a decade ago, Rob saw bike thefts in Vancouver and other big cities just shoot up.
2: Talk about unintended consequences. Like imagine you're a toolmaker, you're DeWalt or Makita. You're just making these things for the trades.
0: And they're ending up in the hands of thieves. Rob says they steal power tools off job sites. That's where they're getting them. And they also shoplift them. Like he told me about this one time when he was surveilling a known bike thief.
3: He walked into the local Home Depot in Vancouver, stole the grinder, hooked it all up, and then went outside the Home Depot, not even a block away, and used the grinder to get a bicycle right there. It's a pretty good tool for Mr. Criminal. Yeah, Crime Inc. loves a good tool.
2: Well, I love a good tool, so why wouldn't a bike thief?
0: And get this. Rob says the guy went back into the store and returned the angle grinder for a gift card.
2: Come on.
0: No, I'm serious. He did.
2: All right, so it's easier to steal bikes. They're getting gift cards even sometimes.
0: Yeah.
2: And like you were saying, bikes are also, of course, now so much more expensive.
0: They sure are. Megan Aspen is really into cycling. She spent $7,000 on a really nice mountain bike. She even took it with her on vacation to PEI last summer, and then it got stolen. She ended up spending most of her holiday driving around the island looking for it.
4: Dealing with the police report, dealing with insurance, buying a new bike. It was probably a $20,000, you know, sting at the end of the day.
2: She says sting. That feels more like a punch in the stomach.
0: Oh, for sure it was. She never got the bike back. It was very expensive to replace. And this kind of thing, it costs everyone. If more people are getting their bikes stolen, more people are making claims on their home insurance.
2: And then insurance companies.

0: companies might bump up premiums for everyone.
1: Yeah, and we all pay for policing. Rob Brunt says police across the country spend thousands of hours every year dealing with bike thefts.
0: Is there anything they can do to make things better?
1: Well, they are. There's been a huge push to get more cyclists to register their bikes. There's two big ones in Canada, the Bike Index and Project 529. If you sign up and your bike gets stolen, if police find it, they can return it to you. And these registries also flag the bike community to be on the lookout for it.
0: Is this working?
1: Yes, that's the good news. More people are getting their bikes back because of these registries. And over the last few years, bike thefts in Canada have begun trending down. But Rob Brunt says cities could be doing even more. He really likes the idea of the bike valet.
2: So you take your bicycle, you park it just where, like, you know, in an area where the cars park, but it's fenced off and it's, you can't get in without, you know, security check in, security check out.
1: Vancouver and Toronto have these in the summer in some of their touristy areas. And Victoria has a year-round valet service downtown at City Hall.
0: Okay, that's nice if it exists, but there's also not a lot of these things around. So if I want to ride my bike somewhere, I mean, I want to keep it safe. What can I do?
1: Well, I asked Greg that question. He has some advice. He says, if you leave your bike outside, take the tires off.
3: If you bring your tires with you, the odds of your bike getting stolen goes way down. People aren't going to bring a tire with them to a bike theft. If there's no wheels, then you can't go.
0: Yeah, if you're stealing your getaway vehicle and you can't get away, right. Not great.
1: No. And if you don't want to take your tires off or you can't, then you're going to have to make it really hard for those bike thieves.
3: If you have two or three U-locks on your bike, most people aren't going to steal it. Three would be a good number.
1: Three. That's my lucky number.
0: Well, let's hope for you and your bike that it is. Thanks, Danielle.
1: You're welcome.
0: You're listening to an encore edition of The Cost of Living. I'm Paul Haverfrud. When you hear the words solo traveler, what pops into your head? Is it backpacking through Europe on a shoestring with a dog-eared copy of Lonely Planet? Maybe once upon a time, but these days solo travelers look less like Ethan Hawke and Julie Delpy in Before Sunrise, and, as Leah Hendry finds, more like your mom.
4: When Bonnie Bradley booked a solo trip to Peru to hike the Inca Trail, she had her doubts. It was her first time traveling alone in years.
5: I think initially it was just this, oh my goodness, I'm getting on this flight all by myself and going to this faraway place, and am I going to be able to do this?
4: But along the way, she met other people traveling by themselves, and at the end of her trip, something just clicked.
5: I had also decided that if I wanted to go someplace, I wouldn't let traveling alone or not having somebody to go with deter me.
4: Since then, she's traveled the world on her own. She's been to Ecuador, Tuscany, and Chile.
5: Lots of traveling last year. It was awesome.
4: Judith Coates owns a travel agency in Orillia. She's noticed a big jump in solo travelers. The vast majority are women, most over the age of 55.
6: I think it's just because people have decided, you know what, I'm not going to put off that bucket list destination anymore. I'm going to go for it.
4: And sometimes that means going it alone. More Canadians are living by themselves than ever before. The majority of them are older women who are often better educated and have more money than they did 20 years ago.
6: That could say that maybe women of that age bracket have more disposable income and they want to spend it on travel.
4: And they're finding inspiration from shows like Solo Traveling with Tracy Ellis Ross.
7: Join me as I follow my heart. Oh my God. Go to beautiful places, wear pretty clothes, and enjoy my own company.
4: The solo travel business is worth billions, and it's growing. In the cruise business alone, Between 2023 and 2024, the number of people traveling

0: Traveling alone doubled, and it's changing how the cruise industry works. For years, cruise pricing was based on double occupancy. If you traveled by yourself, you were penalized, forced to pay a single supplement. But cruise specialist Tina Dowd says many cruise lines have ditched the single supplement, and they've redesigned their ships for passengers who are flying solo.
1: They are catering towards solos by making studio cabins, which are a wee bit smaller than a regular cabin and charging it at a different price point.
0: Tina says single rooms on cruise ships are in hot demand. And if you're lucky enough to snag one, there are perks.
1: Those people can actually go to a lounge where others aren't invited to and meet other solo travelers. So, you know, maybe you'll meet up with them and then do some excursions with them or, you know, just even someone to have dinner with.
0: The hotel industry may also be slowly warming up to this me, myself, and I mindset. More of them are beginning to offer small rooms with single beds. Solo travelers get a break on the price, and the only snoring they have to put up with is their own. For The Cost of Living, I'm Leah Hendry.
2: This is a best of edition of The Cost of Living. I'm Paul Habershrood. Mark Hurd worked at the same marketing agency for more than a decade. He helped it go from 5 employees to 130. So there he was, ticking along, mid-career, he liked his job. But the agency, which had grown up in Calgary, put itself up for sale. And the buyers, who came up from the States, they were...
3: You know, a little cliche, there was the venture capitalist guy with the big watch and the mega Florida guy talking about, you know, grand plans and that sort of thing. And
2: so the idea of potential new owners was stressful. At the same time, one of his bosses was doing some stuff he didn't like. And then he was asked to fire someone on his team. He had a big problem with that.
3: It wasn't warranted. It was unfair. This person specifically did not deserve that as an outcome.
2: He went to bat for her. But his bosses, they didn't really care.
3: I felt I went from somebody who's... advice and decision-making was valued and respected to one who's wasn't.
2: After some sleepless nights, he decided if it had to happen, he should be the one to do it. So he did. He let her go. And that was...
3: the worst thing I've ever done in my career.
2: He had 2 young kids, a mortgage, but still, letting that colleague go, he couldn't get past it. And so he quit. Most of us will quit a job at some point, or at least fantasize about it. But how do you know if it's the right decision? Anthony Klotz studies why people quit. He's a management professor at University College London.
4: There's always lists of like the top 10 reasons people quit their jobs or the top 10 reasons you might want to consider quitting your job. And when you look at those lists, they really reflect the way that we thought about why people quit their jobs for about a century of studying it.
2: A lot of people quit their job because of 2 things. There's stuff that's pushing us out of our current job, like a bad boss, and then other stuff that's pulling us towards a new job, like more money. The latest research says yes, those pushes and pulls still matter, but they probably only account for about half of all quitting. As for the other half, well, that could be due to
4: these one-off events that happen where somebody is not considering leaving. And then all of a sudden something happens and it makes them rethink their relationship with work and it puts them on a path toward leaving.
2: Anthony calls these events jolts. They can be big events, a fight with your boss, or small, just an offhand comment made by someone in the hallway. But it's something that burrows into your brain and changes how you feel about your job. Anthony says most of us are only ever one jolt away from quitting. Yeah, really. Just one event can change the trajectory of your life. Maybe that's happened to you. Anthony's coming out with a book about it. It's called Jolt

0: why we quit, when to stay, and why it matters. Anthony's jolt happened like this. He was at a big academic conference in Chicago, known as Academy. A lot of networking goes on there. People will even go there to interview for new jobs. Not him, though. He was happy where he was. Then he ran into a friend who told him
1: that one of my colleagues at my current school was interviewing while at Academy. At lunch, I met with another colleague from a different institution, and they said, hey, one of your current coworkers is here looking for another job. And I said, I know, I heard about that this morning. And they said, no, a different one.
0: So all day, he's thinking about that. And then he went out for dinner and bumped into someone else he knew. They started gossiping a bit, as people do. And Anthony asks, hey, have you heard about anyone looking to switch jobs?
1: And we were close friends. And he said, you got me. I'm doing some interviewing while here, too. And so it was like my mind by the end of that day was completely blown. Three of my close colleagues, I found out, were on the job market.
0: That got him thinking, should I be looking around?
1: And what was interesting is at the end of that next year and the year after, those three colleagues, none of them left. But I did.
0: He says jolts, they happen to us all the time. And it's up to us to figure out what to do about it. Now, his advice is first, just recognize, hey, that was a jolt. Because sometimes so much stuff is happening to us, it can be hard to isolate why we're feeling shook. Identifying why you feel how you feel can take some work. But once you do, then you need to figure out whether to act on it. Is it important enough that you need to make a serious change? Now, Anthony, as a quitting expert, he gets a lot of people coming to him asking, should I leave my job?
1: And most of the time, my default response is stay.
0: For a guy coming out with a book about quitting, staying is probably not the sexy advice that's going to move copies. But Anthony says the allure of quitting is strong. Chucking your job, trying something new is so tempting, we often need to check ourselves.
1: Quitting is the star of the show. It's really empowering for us. Like most of the time as employees, relative to the organization that we're working for, we don't have the power. The company has the power. The only time we really have power is when we decide I'm moving on. Because of that, it often leads people to think that quitting isn't as big of a deal as it is.
0: But leaving your job can be a really big deal, even if we think we're ready for a change.
1: Often people discount or underconsider the good things they have in their current place, and they don't think through enough the downsides of what's going to come next. And so what we often will do when somebody wants to quit their job is let's pinpoint the cause of your desire to leave, and then let's talk through whether this is fixable or not.
0: Anthony says your first move after getting jolted should be to keep calm and carry on. Can you talk to your boss, transfer departments, just hang in there for a bit and see if you can make things better? It's worth putting in that effort because often when we leave, we're just trading one set of problems for another.
1: Most people, after they switch their jobs, do not return to their level of job satisfaction that they had in their prior role. The overall statistics about switching jobs and becoming happier are fairly bleak. Most of the time, it's a wash or a little more negative.
0: So quitting won't fix everything? What? No, it won't. Just think about all the time you've spent at your current workplace. You know who to ask for a favor. You've built up goodwill. You know what to expect, and that can make things easy. So yeah, the grass isn't always greener somewhere else. But sometimes it is. And you really should quit. Well, at that point, the question then becomes, how do you know when it's time to go? Anthony says one way to figure that out is to talk to the people who know you best.
1: We don't know ourselves as well as we think we do. And often those close to us in some ways have a little bit more clarity than we do. So our tendency to be overly optimistic or to be overly pessimistic.
0: On your way to making a big jump, he says weigh the hard factors, like salary, and the softer ones, the work friends you're leaving behind.

0: and try to figure out if,
1: on a day-to-day basis, I'm going to be much happier doing this work than the work I'm doing now. On a day-to-day basis, I'm going to have less anxiety. If there's a clear upgrade there, then that's the time. Quitting makes all the sense in the world. And of course, we don't operate as individuals, right? We operate in families, in communities. And so it could be something where it's a lateral move for you, but it allows someone else in your life to upgrade or level up, then that makes a lot of sense.
0: If it does make sense for you, get your ducks in a row, and on your way out the door, don't burn any bridges. As much as you might want to pour some gas and chuck a lighter, Anthony says, leave classy. That's what Mark Hurd did. After getting jolted at his job, he took a deep breath, looked at his options, lined up a new gig, and 4 months later, he was gone.
2: I was so annoyed and miserable by the end of it, right? That if I were still there, I'd be annoyed and miserable. And I don't think there's, you know, I'd been there for 15 years and there was no, you know, I'm not sure they ever would have fired me, right? But I might have welcomed it, to be honest with you.
0: Annoyed and miserable is probably a sign it's time to go. Oh, and if you thought you were getting away from this without hearing some Johnny Paycheck,
3: take this job and shove it,
0: you'd be wrong.
3: I ain't

That was an encore presentation of The Cost of Living. The show is based in Calgary. The Cost of Living is produced by Daniel Lerman, Jenny DeRosio, Leah Hendry, and Jennifer Keane, with help from Jeff Kynock. I'm Paul Habershrood. 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
1: Hi, I'm Georgie Smythe with CBC Radio's Audio Documentary Unit, and this is Storylines. In August of 2025, people in BC started talking about a huge decision handed down from BC Supreme Court, a land title case on properties not far outside Metro Vancouver. The judgment was big, more than 600 pages. And as I started reading it, I began to realize just how consequential it was. In it, a First Nation had successfully argued for Aboriginal title to be declared on land that included more than 100 private properties. This has never happened before.
2: Do I, as a hereditary chief who's been alienated from our village site for the past 150 years, who had land illegally taken from us and sold, then sold again and sold again and sold again, do I have empathy for their fear that their land might be returned? That's so challenging.
1: This is Lac'Seine First Nation Chief Shayna Thomas reflecting on the decision.
2: Do I understand their anxiety? Yes. Do I understand?

0: understand the need to feel secure on your land and in your home? Yes, I understand that. Do I understand the desire to pass that land and that home from one generation to the next? Absolutely. So I understand those things for sure. And we have to reconcile this issue.
1: The case itself, now back in court, wrestled with weighty questions about Canadian history and reconciliation. But as I found on the ground, this story is shaped by people and what it means to belong to a place that others also call home. She's outside, that's a good sign. On the number 6 road in Richmond, British Columbia, people are reluctant to talk. I have questions for them about a landmark court decision that for most of these residents came out of nowhere and changed everything they thought they knew about their properties. So Rudy and Anna are from Ukraine. They've been here for 50 years and they are afraid that the decision means that they, after all that time, will have nothing again. I'm driving with my producer in this mixed residential and agricultural area. The road is sort of hemmed in by fences, and houses seem to retreat behind front gardens and overgrown trees. Zooming out, we're actually inside a unique boundary, an area of around 325 hectares, where residents are now questioning what their land titles mean. It's because of a decision handed down by the BC Supreme Court last summer, which awarded Cowichan Nation Aboriginal title to this same land, which includes properties owned by the City of Richmond and the federal government, but also by private citizens. The judge ruled fee simple and Aboriginal titles can coexist, which makes this case unprecedented. On the ground, homeowners don't know what it means.
2: And we're just about to pull into a resident who is within the Aboriginal title claim area.
3: Hello. I'm Val. You can keep your shoes on, that's okay.
2: I've already taken them off.
3: It's a farmhouse, we're good.
1: Val Bott lives in a two-story house built by his father, Chane Bott, who bought the property in 1974 after immigrating from India. He was a paramedic, working four on, four off.
3: So what do you do with your four off? He bought a farm. And my parents, they both ran it. They farmed it regularly. And now it's in my hands.
1: Bal now lives here with his 92-year-old father, wife, and two kids. He says in the Punjabi community, holding land is like a nod to the future.
3: That's what we're trying to do with this property, right? The old Indian mentality of handing it down generation to generation.
1: Bal takes me outside. Like many farms around here, blueberries are grown out back.
3: I remember we would come home in a school bus, and there were certain times where I'm like, I don't want to go home right now because I know I'm going to have to go out and help. I would miss the bus, right? Just putting off the inevitable.
1: There's a smile on Bal's face, one that says he's thinking about the time he's spent on this land, which seemed immovable until a letter came in the mail.
3: And notice to registered owner, please take note that the recent BC Supreme Court decision of Cowichan Tribes versus Canada made some very important decisions which could negatively affect the title to your property. For those whose property is in the area outlined in black, the court has declared Aboriginal title to your property, which may compromise the status and validity of your ownership.
1: An aerial photograph was attached.
3: I took a picture of it and just magnified it, and I realized, yeah, I am right there.
2: So it wasn't until you got this map from the city that it sort of...
3: Well, that's the whole thing. I didn't even know before that there was any claim until the city sent this out.
4: In an over 800-page landmark decision...
1: Not long after those letters went out, the Richmond mayor called a town meeting in the ballroom of a local hotel.
4: Now, the purpose of this meeting...
1: Hundreds, including Bal, sat for hours.
4: ...to share important information...
1: They wanted to hear about what it meant for a judge to say that Aboriginal title could coexist alongside their fee simple titles.
5: We all feel the same way. No one was informed. about this process.
1: They also wanted to know why no one, not the city or the province, had decided to tell them about the litigation.

0: investigation, which started 5 years earlier.
1: And no one let us know about it. That's not right.
2: A lot of the questions, there weren't really questions. There was a lot of finger pointing. Why weren't we told? Why wasn't this? Why? But I think that the time for finger pointing is long gone. We need to find out, what is the city, what is the province doing to help us?
3: Okay.
2: We've been here 51 years. You can't just, yank that out from under us. So I think there needs to be something done for the Cowichan, but not giving up private property. I don't think that's one of the answers.
0: The court heard arguments on whether the Cowichan should be ordered to tell the more than 100 residents about the legal action unfolding in 2017. But persuaded by fears it would stir hostility between the nation and landowners, the judge ruled against it. Other parties could have notified them, but in the end, homeowners didn't find out until the summer of 2025.
2: In the decision, the judge has stated that the Aboriginal title and private property, the fee simple title, can coexist. But in the same sentence, she said that the Aboriginal title is superior to fee simple title. So where does that put us, right? I think we're just walking around with a cloud over our head.
0: Cowichan Nation has called out the city for sending those letters, saying it was scaremongering, and that their dispute doesn't challenge or erase the validity of fee simple title. They said they just wanted what was taken from them.
2: Well, I am empathetic towards that, but they need to realize that they'd be doing the same to us private property owners. So if it wasn't good back then, why is it good now? If the Cowichan didn't want us private property owners involved, then why is the map involving us? The map has us in their claim area, right? Draw up a different boundary then just for Crown land. But no, this is what we see, and we're in it.
0: The trial started in September 2019 against the Government of Canada and British Columbia, the City of Richmond, the Vancouver Fraser Port Authority, Tawasin First Nation, and Musqueam Indian Band by claimants at Cowichan Nation. And to understand what they wanted, you need to get on a ferry and leave mainland Canada to cross the Strait of Georgia. It's a journey the plaintiff's ancestors once made regularly in huge canoes, loaded up with belongings and singing paddlers. That's Jared Questanahan-Williams from Cowichan Tribes, part of the larger nation of the Cowichan or Cowichan in the Hulkaminam language, who won the case.
4: Oh, hi, Taka.
0: We're at the beach in Cowichan Bay, on the east coast of Vancouver Island, about an hour north of Victoria, tucked in behind the southern Gulf Islands, and today under low grey clouds. That sound is a colony of California sea lions lounging angrily near the dock. The rain is relentless.
4: My hair doesn't last in the rain. That's why I brought an umbrella.
0: Jared is hard to miss. He's wearing a traditional Cowichan sweater, an iconic knit popular on Canada's west coast, and a perfectly styled red mohawk.
4: So if you were here and you saw 100 or 200 canoes on their way in.
0: Jared tells me he speaks with a stutter, which he deals with by inhaling deeply, closing his eyes, and focusing on his words. It's like you're watching him unearth thoughts in front of you.
4: Way to let everybody know that we were just here.
0: He gestures to an island across the water where a memory lives, of him explaining to his two boys the vastness of Cowichan's traditional territory.
4: Yeah, we land on a spot on Salt Spring Island that was...
0: including far-flung villages. Village he recalls one kayak trip in particular.
4: We roll up and there's nothing there, and it's hard for them to recognize it. They go, okay, so what was here? And I go, oh, well, this is where we harvested, clams over there, and we harvested, these

0: like reeds over there. And if you look, there's this giant, you know, like a midden over here. And they're like, yeah, but where's the houses, Dad? And I'm like, well, we haven't had houses here for years. And they go, oh, well, why isn't it, you know, like a reserve, Dad? And I said, oh, well, you know, we were, you know, like removed from it. And they go, oh, well, is it ours? I'm like, well, it's always ours.
1: He says that history was hard for them to grasp until the Supreme Court decision, which confirmed the nation's claim to that land in Richmond.
0: So having this access to one of those villages helps them realize that that like history isn't, you know, just, you know, like a legend. It's you know, like real.
1: A village called Clectinus, where well into the 20th century, hundreds of Cowartson would travel to every summer to live, gather food and hunt the sockeye salmon that returned from the ocean to BC's longest river.
2: Our people were there. We knew we had proof. We knew we had history. We knew we had oral history as well as written history.
1: Cindy Daniels is the chief of Cowichan Tribes. We're talking to her in the boardroom of their main office in Duncan. She's also wearing a Cowichan sweater. In fact, the whole wall behind her is lined with them. They're framed and preserved behind glass.
2: I was happy to hear the result of the court case. It was a happy day for all of us.
1: The judgment is often referred to as the Cowichan Tribe's decision, but there's actually four other bands involved in the case. Shemanis First Nation, Penelikat Tribe, Halalt First Nation, and Lyaxan First Nation. All descendants of the Cowartson people. For them, the court action didn't come out of nowhere, but out of decades of failed treaty negotiations with the province. They say the courtroom was their last option to assert their rights.
2: It's like you're being torn from your home. When we say that we've lost access to our own land, it's like a gap in you. Our young people don't know. We don't know what it was like to live on Clectinus because of that removal that was forced on us historically. And we all feel it. And to regain that means a lot to all of us here.
1: At Clectinus, there were big houses along the riverbank, historians and elders told the court. Posts and beams would sit permanently at the site, while cedar plank roofs and walls would travel with the Cowichan every time they paddled the strait. Balanced between huge canoes like catamarans, with more belongings stacked on top.
2: Sometimes weather prevented them from knowing exactly where they were going, but they knew, the elders always knew. They
1: made. Then, as the court heard, in the late 1700s, men in boats appeared at the mouth of the Fraser River. Spanish and English explorers
3: saw a canoe with six Indians near the entrance of the river.
1: In 1824, one records the existence of this village in his expedition journal.
3: These people are of the Cowichan tribe and had just crossed from Vancouver's island where they now live.
1: 22 years on, Crown sovereignty is declared on land that is later named British Columbia, ownership under Queen Victoria, and a promise is made to the Cowichan from BC's first governor, James Douglas, that they'll be treated with justice and humanity if they remain at peace with the settlements. This is all happening as surveyors rush to map the province. It's history that was presented to court and is held for safekeeping under Carlos MacDonald.
4: We'll look at this one first. These are the field notes of land surveyor Trutch.
1: Field notes from one of BC's earliest surveyors, Joseph Trutch, are preserved in the temperature-controlled vault here inside Victoria's land title office, where Carlos is the director. They show details from when the land at Clectinus is measured for the first time.
4: They would reflect what they saw in their notes. And so this is...
5: This looks like Richmond.
4: This is Richmond,
5: yeah. Yep.
4: And this is the area that was involved in the litigation.
5: Yeah.
4: So you can see, for example, there's a little note here. And unfortunately, it's caught in the binding.
5: Yeah.
4: But it says, I believe it says Indian Village.
1: A Crown grant and title are later issued. But instead of the waterfront property being set aside for the Cowichan, part of it is covertly sold to Richard Moody.

0: the man tasked with protecting that promise to the Cowichan.
1: Because Moody was aware that some of these lands were to be reserved for the Indian settlement.
0: Pages of historical documents yellowed by time, accepted by the court as showing how British Columbia exceeded its constitutional authority each time it issued a crown grant of fee simple interest in these lands. Moves that set in motion events that would lead to Cowichan Nation taking the crown to court more than 150 years later in a trial that took 6 years with evidence spanning centuries.
2: What was Cowichan tribes asking from the court?
3: Land back.
2: Can you expand on that at all?
3: We knew through our history that we belonged there, that we lived there, that we fished there, that we hunted there, that we gathered food there. And we lost our land over there. And we wanted it back.
0: The judge declared the land titles in the claim area held by the Government of Canada and the City of Richmond to be defective and invalid because the government at the time lacked the authority to issue the original Crown grants. And of course, it also declared Aboriginal title over those privately held lands.
2: What would you say to people that feel anxiety about existing inside that Aboriginal title claim?
3: They need to help us tell the provincial government to reconcile the whole issue. Come work with us.
2: Do you have empathy for their position? And some people have characterized them as being innocent third parties. Do you feel empathy for them?
3: Do I have to answer that?
2: I'd love for you to try.
0: Chief Daniels didn't answer that in the end. She tells me the public reaction to the court decision has been difficult, saying members of the nation have been targets for harassment and racism, with people calling their office or abusing them in public.
3: I put the shoe on the other foot. You know, they're worried about losing their property, but nobody in this negative media is thinking of how we, the Five Nations, felt being removed from our own land. We were the first victims. But now it seems like it's turned right now and they're all thinking of themselves and their property. Well, they're actually on our land.
0: The hum of Vancouver's downtown echoes into the concrete exterior of Vancouver's courthouse, where the decision, which is currently paused, will come to the Court of Appeal, likely sometime this year. But until then, questions persist. One defendant, the Government of British Columbia, faces attacks in the legislature.
4: Mr. Speaker, can the Premier point to any place in British Columbia that was not traditionally owned, occupied?
0: Where many are insisting on changes to the Constitution to prevent future claims on fee simple title in BC. Critics are worried more conflicts involving private property could lay ahead.
5: This is going to be a case that's going to come to every community.
0: About a third of all First Nations in Canada are in BC, and only a handful have signed treaties. Premier David Eby is under pressure to cement certainty for residents.
6: This is not a settled area of law for British Columbia. We're making our position clear. We're going to defend private property. We're going to stand up for private property.
7: We are dealing with an unprecedented decision that is a direct assault on a core element of our economy, and that is the ability to hold private property.
0: Thomas Isaac specializes in Aboriginal law in Vancouver. He's been outspoken about what the case could mean in BC and beyond. Ultimately, he thinks the decision presents a serious threat to fee simple land.
7: There's only one answer that's going to be acceptable out of all of this. And that is indefeasible's title has to be remain indefeasible. That doesn't mean First Nations won't have remedies in Aboriginal title cases, compensation from the Crown, for example. But we cannot be fiddling with indefeasible title if we want to be a functioning economy. If we want to continue down this road of reconciliation, we're going to need some degree of wealth to deal with that issue. And if you start playing around with indefeasible title, you're really betting the farm.
0: There's a particular section of the decision towards the end that really sticks out to Tom.
7: And that was the court's words in numerous places in the decision that indefeasible title is no longer indefeasible.

0: when it comes to Aboriginal title being proven. And what that means is that your title, your land title, your private property title doesn't have the protections that all private property has basically in all the Western economies. So, yeah, I was extremely surprised at that. I certainly didn't see that ever coming. I don't, probably nobody saw that coming.
1: There is disagreement, though. Other legal minds say we shouldn't be surprised or alarmed at this decision at all, because Canada made a commitment to recognize Aboriginal title in the Constitution 44 years ago.
2: There is a historic relationship between the Crown and Canada's Aboriginal peoples.
1: On a rainy Ottawa day in 1982, Queen Elizabeth outlines changes to Canada's Constitution, safeguarding rights of First Nations to their culture and land.
3: You know, this is a matter of moral, but also a matter of property security.
1: Aria Laskin works in Aboriginal law and says an honest conversation about Canada's execution of those rights is long overdue.
3: If there is just a reckoning between the First Nation lands, you know, title holders and the Crown government that says, what are we going to do about this problem in a way that protects everyone?
1: What's for certain is a larger conversation has opened up about what Canada's commitment to reconciliation should look like.
0: What does reconciliation look like in law? Where are we going as a province? Is this doable in British Columbia with 200 First Nations? There's a lot of small, detailed questions, and there's some very mammoth, and I would call them existential type questions. I don't get to say that very often in my career, but I would say that about this this particular set of facts and this decision.
4: When we won the case, I was saying that this is precedent setting for all First Nations across Canada. It just doesn't affect the Kautzen Nation. It's going to benefit First Nations across Canada that are having the same fight. And it's already showing, you know, we're being contacted from others that have started a court case or are going to start one. And they said the Kautzen Tribes court case is going to help them.
1: This is ground we must all walk on. Canada, the judge says, in the final lines of her decision, owes a duty to negotiate in good faith reconciliation. Nobody knows what happens next. The soil under Bal's feet doesn't feel as firm as it once did. His father worries about what will happen.
5: He's 92. He's dealing with dementia, so he always asks, "Do we need to move? Are we going to be forced off this land?" And I just have to reassure him, "No, Dad. Right? We're still going to be here. You bought this property. You built it up, and don't worry. It will always be in the family."
1: Back on the soaked ground of Vancouver Island, Jared is thinking about the future too. He's hopeful one day everyone will recognize their claim as rightful for a place that was never surrendered.
6: We don't want their homes, right? We're not here for your home. We're not here for your land. We're not here to change the way you live. We're not here to alter your life. And lastly, the land has always been ours.

That documentary was produced by me, Georgie Smythe, with editing by Liz Hoth and Joan Weber. Storylines is a part of CBC's audio documentary unit. It's produced by Julia Pargall and Anna Lazowski. Joan Weber is the senior producer. If you like the show, follow us wherever you get your podcasts. While you're there, leave us a review. We love to hear what you think. I'm Georgie Smythe. Thanks for listening.

0: Opposition lawmakers, though, are calling for an investigation into the new allegations. Dominic Valaitis for CBC News, Bristol, England.
1: That is your World This Hour for CBC News. I'm Kaz Boivin.
2: And now a quick look at your long-range weather forecast for Winnipeg and the Red River Valley. Once we're past our forecast high of 31 degrees, we're seeing showers and thunderstorms take

0: 18. More clouds Tuesday, a high of 24. Sunny Wednesday, a high of 27. Sunny Thursday, a high of 27. Sunny Friday, a high of 29 degrees.
1: Hey there, I'm Mateo Roach. Welcome to Bookends. Today on the show, two conversations that are out of this world. First, a legendary sci-fi author on his changing relationship to life and death. Then, the one and only Chris Hadfield. The former commander of the International Space Station tells me about his latest thriller. Mind uploading. Taking a human mind and placing it inside a computer while the body waits in suspended sleep. I personally find that idea quite scary. I don't think I would want to do it, but in Robert J. Sawyer's latest novel, The Downloaded 2, Ghosts in the Machine, people willingly take that chance. But once they're inside the system, some of these renegades discover unexpected companions, younger versions of themselves carrying memories and identities that they thought they'd left behind. This novel comes from one of Canada's most celebrated science fiction writers, a writer who's spent decades exploring questions of consciousness, mortality, identity, and what survives us through fiction. And today, Robert J. Sawyer is here to discuss his new novel, his love of science fiction or philosophical fiction, and a personal experience that he's speaking about publicly for the first time. Rob, thank you so much for coming in. It's so nice to have you here with me in studio.
2: Mateo, I'm absolutely thrilled. Thank you for having me.
1: You told my producer before this interview that appearing on this program in particular carried a bit of a special significance for you. Why was that?
2: Well, and it's because of you, to be perfectly honest, Mateo. I was diagnosed in September 2020, so getting on to 6 years ago now, 5.5 years, with mantle cell lymphoma, which is an incurable form of non-Hodgkin lymphoma. And, you know, they outlined the treatment possibilities for me, which of course was going to include a lot of chemotherapy. Well, one of the side effects of chemotherapy is often brain fog. And there's nothing that I can do that gives me joy or for a living other than being a writer. In other words, my intellect is who I am. And so I thought, I got to think about this. Do I want to have that treatment? If I can't be Robert J. Sawyer, the science fiction writer, if I can just be Robert J. Sawyer, you know, friendly, affable guy, but not sharp of wit, I don't know that I want to go on. And ultimately, in consultation with my wife and friends and so forth, no, I'm going to take the treatment, and if it happens, it happens. I'm very lucky. No brain fog whatsoever. But during the process of my treatment was during your run, initial run on Jeopardy, your 26 episode run?
1: 23. Let's not oversell.
2: Well, but in Canada with the exchange rate, it was 26 episodes, okay? I watched, and obviously you're a way better Jeopardy player than I am. I was captain of a pub trivia team once upon a time. But the fact that I could keep up to some degree with your expert play reminded me night by night that I wasn't succumbing to brain fog. And so you, cheering you on, helped me get through the toughest time of my life.
1: Can you tell me a bit more about what it was like to come to that decision of, you know what, I am going to take this risk that maybe some of Robert J. Sawyer gets a bit lost in pursuing chemo?
2: Yeah, it's a good question. And a lot of my science fiction is about life prolongation. I've written about that. All this ideas of cheating death have been in my science fiction since my first book came out in 1990. And then death comes to face me. Do I want to cheat it? Do I want to play the chess game, you know, on the beach with death? And although so much of my life has been tied up in being science fiction writer. My vanity license plate here in Ontario is SF writer. To lose that identity, really, I thought that would be losing me. And my friends and my family said, no, you are somebody other than just that writer. And it was an epiphany for me. I mean, it's so important to me being a writer. And yet, if I couldn't do it anymore, I could still have a meaningful life for whatever time I have left.
1: Mm-hmm. And I think that's beautiful to have people around you that are able to kind of see beyond accomplishments, beyond your profession, beyond these things that often we stake a lot of self-worth on. One thing that fascinates me in the answer you just gave is you said these themes about consciousness, about mortality, about what makes us us, something you were thinking about for a long time before you had to maybe confront some of those questions in an existential way yourself.

0: Where do you think that interest began for you initially?
1: When I was a teenager in the 1970s, there was a show called The $6 Million Man about somebody who is half man, half machine, and there was a spinoff, The Bionic Woman. So this was kind of in the zeitgeist that we had reached a point where just because you were getting old or you were having a cognitive impairment, that technology was going to be able to get you past that. And as a science fiction writer, that's just catnip. It's story ideas. My characters in the downloaded two Ghosts in the Machine are uploaded and then downloaded again. I don't want that. I don't want to be frozen cryogenically. A friend of mine actually advised me on this because the premise, of course, the book is that people have been frozen cryogenically with their consciousness upload. A friend of mine had signed up for that with Alcor, the big American company that does this. Very, very bright guy, fellow science fiction writer named Gregory Benford, wonderful writer. Then he had a massive stroke. So the idea that, oh, you can just be frozen after you die from a heart attack and they'll bring you back to life in 50 or 500 years. Now he's got fairly severe cognitive impairment. And of course, now he doesn't know if he wants to do it anymore. I'd never been intrigued personally about doing these things. So even when they said to me, we have all these technological things, including an autologous, meaning from my own body, stem cell transplant, which is science fiction right there, that was part of my treatment. I thought, oh, well, that's kind of cool. And the health plan is covering it, so I'll go for it. But I never had this desire to be anything other than Homo sapiens, a normal human being.
0: Mm. How did you, I guess, kind of approach like coming up with these different ways that people might think about these things? Because even what you were just describing, it sounds like you and your close friend have very different feelings about this.
1: Yes.
0: And then I mentioned even in the introduction, like, I find the whole thing, like, scary, and I'm personally so not interested.
1: Right, yes. So I was born in 1960, and two great science fiction films that influenced my life came out in 68. They both had cryonic suspension, people frozen for a long journey. 2001 A Space Odyssey and the original Planet of the Apes. So it was always in my consciousness that this would be a technology. But in both 2001 and Planet of the Apes, it's astronauts, the people who Tom Wolfe said had the right stuff. So my little science fictional or writerly brain said, well, what if you take the people who have the right stuff and then the people who have the wrong stuff? A bunch of murderers who are offered an opportunity that you got a 20-year sentence, but if you serve it uploaded with your body frozen, you can come out in 9 months and go back to your little girl or go back to your marriage or go back to your job without coming out an old man with skill set that has been completely made obsolete by the passage of time. So I contrived, from a writerly point of view, as writers do, the most dramatic possible juxtaposition. The people with the right stuff, of course astronauts, will agree to be frozen. But the idea that prisoners, that people who had killed, and in the case of, you know, I like to write redemptive stories, people who had killed and regretted having killed, choosing also this kind of technological thing. As my main character says in the first book, just the original downloaded, why would I agree to a BS scheme like that? Well, because your little girl will still be a little girl when you come out of jail.
0: Mm-hmm. It's interesting because the premise of the second downloaded book, Ghosts in the Machine, has characters encountering these digital duplicates of their younger selves, people that haven't gone through whatever growth and transformation they experience in this kind of suspended animation. What did you want to kind of explore with having these characters confront younger versions of themselves?
1: The older you get, the more you spend time thinking about the past rather than the future. And the thing that keeps you lying awake at night is not, oh, this horrible thing I have to do in this coming week. It's the stupid mistake I made in the past. And so I'm fascinated, as I think all people who are my age or older, with what I did wrong and where the turning points were in my life. And as a science fiction writer, we all know we live in the multiverse, that if I did it this way, somewhere else there's another version of me who did it the right way or the horribly wrong way. And you can have those conversations with yourself in your head, as I do lying awake at 3 a.m. staring at the ceiling. But in science fiction, you get to take things that we do metaphorically, have these conversations in your head, and make them literal, have the conversation with the younger self. Mm-hmm. And that was the story engine for Downloaded 2 Ghosts in the Machine.
0: Mm-hmm. Are there particular turning points in your own life that you find yourself turning over a lot still at your age?
1: So it's very interesting. Yes. I actually went to what's now called Toronto Metropolitan University.

0: and studied radio and television arts. And I was accepted at the same time to study paleontology at the University of Toronto. Two completely different worlds. And one of my very good friends is Phil Curry, who is a dinosaurian paleontologist in Edmonton, Canada's most famous, one of the world's. He wanted to be a science fiction writer and ended up being a paleontologist. I wanted to be a paleontologist, ended up being a science fiction writer. And I think we both have moments where we say, what if? What I have realized is I would melt like Margaret Hamilton in the end of Wizard of Oz, out in the field in the Alberta sun beating down in the summer. I couldn't have physically done, just because I'm not cut out for field work, which is a huge part of that. At this stage, what I've come to, and facing my own mortality, Mateo, is a huge part of this, is realizing, no, the choices you made were the life you had, and it was a life worth living with all of the rewards that it had, and the other things that you missed out on, that's okay. Mm. That's just okay.
1: Yeah. I mean, that seems like the healthy attitude to have, because otherwise you can waste a lot of time kind of turning over these regrets in your mind. The novel circles this question, I think, about originals and copies. There's like a philosophical question at play about whether one version of a person can claim to be more real than another. I think about this sometimes, you know, because people grow and change over the course of their lives, you can kind of think, you know, am I the same person that I was 10, 20 years ago, or am I fundamentally different in some way? What's at stake for you when you think about that question?
0: Yeah, I mean, you're absolutely right. It's the ship of Theseus, except for the fillings in my teeth. Every molecule in my body has been replaced, right? My cells, as yours, as everybody's, all replaced. I am literally not the same person I was when I was your age, for instance. There's not a cell in my body that's still maintained from that time. So I do think about, who am I? You know, I even think philosophically, when I wake up in the morning, I've gone somewhere in night, my consciousness has disappeared. Am I actually the same Robert J. Sawyer that went to bed? Or am I a reboot, just as when I start up my computer, if it's not working well, I start it over and the operating system redeploys into the RAM and so forth. Am I a different Robert J. Sawyer every day, a discontinuous thing? And we do absolutely have a discontinuity. We go to sleep. We wake up. Maybe we go into an anesthetic and wake up. So I am very fascinated by this. And the beauty of science fiction is you get to explore these, as you said, quite rightly, philosophical issues. That's what science fiction really is, philosophical fiction.
1: Mm. One thing I want to ask about, you know, you wrote these, the downloaded novels, as you were undergoing cancer treatment.
0: Yes.
1: And you actually gave one of the characters in these novels the exact same cancer that you've been living with and kind of forced them to grapple with that. What were you able to explore by talking about this in fiction that maybe you were exploring differently or couldn't explore in real life?
0: Right. Now, I gave one of the characters the same disease, but 20 years before I got the disease, where it was an absolute death sentence. Got mantle cell lymphoma, bye-bye. And so this gentleman's only option was either to die or to try this cryogenic suspension. So it was very much me working out on the page the kind of, use the word existential, questions that I was grappling with and magnifying it as one does in fiction. You know, you stub your toe and you write about somebody who ends up in a body cast, right? You magnify whatever your own little tragedies are. I magnified it to the point where he didn't have any options. There was no treatment. Now, when I was diagnosed, they said, we can put you into remission for X number of years and then you'll die. And now they're saying we can put you into remission and when it comes out, we have new treatments and hopefully live long enough to stay ahead of the cancer research curve. Mm-hmm. It was my option, but not my character's option. And it let me really, as one also wants to do in fiction, make very stark the choice.
1: Mm. One thing that you've kind of alluded to, I think, throughout this conversation is at a certain point, I think technology, whether that's medical research, whether that's advancements in quantum computing, all of these things that we're kind of exploring, at least for me, where I'm not very versed in science, these things can kind of reach a point of feeling almost mystical, like beyond human comprehension in the same way that spiritual things feel beyond human comprehension. And at one point, you have a child character in these novels who imagines a quantum computer almost as God and is

0: referencing the sort of like burning bush, Moses talking to the burning bush from Exodus, I think it is. It's definitely Exodus.
1: It is from the book of Exodus as portrayed in the movie, The Ten Commandments.
0: Right, of course, yes. Yes, specifically the, what is it, Charlton Heston?
1: Charlton Heston is Moses in that film and the voice of God in that film,
0: too. I'm like doing a trivia, like just like putting myself through the ringer, trying to remember like, okay, if I say it's Exodus and it's not, I'm going to sound real foolish. Anyway, I found it really interesting that you linked technology and religion in this way, and particularly with the film reference as well. What connections do you see between science and religion?
1: So, you know, Stephen Jay Gould, a paleontologist, so obviously one of my idols growing up, wrote a book where he said that science and religion are non-overlapping magisteria. They have nothing to do with each other. And I thought, no, that is wrong. They are two different ways of interrogating the biggest questions. If they're looking at the same questions, where did we come from? Why are we here? Is there anything after we're gone? Then they obviously are related. I was lucky enough to win the Nebula Award, which is the Science Fiction Fantasy Writers of America's Award for Best Novel of the Year in 1996 for a book called The Terminal Experiment, which was about a biomedical engineer to discover scientific proof of the existence of God. And throughout my career, I've dealt with this science and religion dialogue. In fact, one of the things I'm most proud of is that the University of Winnipeg gave me an honorary doctorate sponsored jointly by the Dean of Science and the Emeritus Dean of Religion, because I've engaged throughout my career with science and religion dialogue. When I finally became a bestseller, top 10 bestseller in this country, was when Tom Harper, the religion columnist for the Toronto Star, devoted one of his columns in 2000 to a novel of mine called Calculating God. And suddenly I went from, you know, selling like a genre fiction writer to being a top 10 national bestseller. And it was because he said, wow, here's a science fiction novel that is dealing with philosophical and theological questions without sneering at them.
0: That's interesting. Without sneering at them, is there a sentiment, I suppose, among people that maybe they think literature should be always philosophical and serious? Do they feel sometimes that science fiction sneers at those questions?
1: Oh, no, not at the theological.
0: There's
1: a tendency for people to think of science fiction as an atheist literature. Mm. And I have some colleagues who are very devout, Muslim, Christian, Jew, what have you, Hindu. But by and large, there's this feeling, it's almost a, Gene Roddenberry had it in Star Trek, by the time we get to our technological utopia, we'll have dispensed with any need for the spiritual and for the numinous. And it just simply seems implausible to me. As a science fiction writer, you extrapolate not from the present day into the future, but from the past through the present, and the direction you move forward is the one that arrow from the past has suggested. We have been a religious people since the dawn of Homo sapiens, 200,000 mm-hmm. years ago. The idea that in decades or even a few centuries, we're going to have what some of my hard science fiction colleagues would say is the final epiphany that, no, it's all rational and there's no nothing supernatural. I don't think that's ever going to happen to Homo sapiens. Mm. And so I embrace that in my work. I'm a non-believer, but I respect those who look at things with a different lens than I do.
0: Mm. I'm curious whether your kind of approach to these questions has changed at all as you've gotten older, as you've been put in situations where you have to confront your own mortality, because I know for a lot of people, that does change things. For other people, it maybe doesn't at all.
1: It didn't change it at all for me that people said, you know, well, you've got this fatal diagnosis. I was diagnosed stage 4, mantle cell lymphoma. What if you die tomorrow? And I said then, and I mean in the spirit of it today still, if I die tomorrow at 60, and now I'm 66, if I die tomorrow, I lived in the best place in the entire world, which is Canada, at the best time in all of history, which was 2020, maybe not 2025 or 2026, but it was the most literate, most highly educated, most rich, most diverse, most human rights, despite all the atrocities in the world. It had never been better than it was until quite recently when we started to have this clawback. And at 60, or now 66, I had lived longer than 95% of all the human beings who had ever lived before me. I hit the jackpot. I felt that the day I got my cancer diagnosis. I feel it today. Mm-hmm. And it did not change me. It felt I've been so privileged to be Canadian, to live in this time, to get to make a

0: living, writing fiction, as a storyteller? That's a job? AI may take that away from us, but I got to live in the time in which it was a way to make your contribution to the world. Mm. And I'm so privileged. I really, really believe that.
1: I want to pull on the thread of AI actually a little bit, just because I think, you know, we've been talking about these technologies that feel difficult sometimes to comprehend, just in terms of either how they actually work, in terms of the impact that they have on our lives, how transformative they are. AI is definitely the big one that I feel like we're grappling with right now. And there are all these questions of how is AI going to affect the way that we make art, the way that we consume art, whether or not we value it. How do you feel about that as a science fiction writer that maybe plays with some of those ideas in your work?
0: Yes, it's ironic because I've written novels where man, woman, human species have great positive relationships with AI, and I've written novels where AI is the existential threat. And in the last several years, since the ChatGPT and other large language models have just been unleashed on us without a plebiscite, without anybody saying, I want this, it's just put upon us by the oligarchs, I have come to realize that it is an existential threat. When one of the mistakes that science fiction made was to think that it would be easy to make a robot that would do all the menial things and hard to make somebody who can compose a symphony or write a sonnet or write a novel or host a radio show. Turns out it's the exact opposite. It's hard to make a mechanical device that can fix the plumbing in anybody's house, and it's easy to make something that will generate poetry or generate screenplays or novels. I am a huge believer that, it's not my saying, it's everybody's saying who's in the arts, art is the signature of civilization. If we stop signing it with a human hand, we have given up our civilization.
1: Mm-hmm.
0: Our species name, which I've used a couple of times, is Homo sapiens. The most arrogant possible name we could have. We're wise people. We aren't. But we are really, have been since the dawn of our species, Homo narrans, the storytelling people. It's always been about telling people, this is my story. This is the story of my country. This is the story of my God, whatever it is. And if we let somebody else, something else, some mechanical electronic device do that instead of us doing it, we have ceased to do the defining thing. And then what is the point of Homo narrans if we're not the narrator?
1: Mm-hmm. I know we kind of started this conversation in a place of there was a time where you weren't sure whether you were going to be writing another novel. And since then, you've written these two, the downloaded novels. You're now working on a new project. What, I guess, keeps you going and keeps you wanting to stay productive and playing with these new ideas?
0: Yeah, and I'll come back to that because I said in 2016, so a decade ago, I had a novel come out called Quantum Night. I said, I'm done. This is my last book. What I did not know was that I already had cancer and had a very low red blood cell count, and I was just exhausted. And since I'm now in remission, I've got energy again. So I am continuing on, and I'm delighted to be continuing on. The book I'm working on now is called Domestic Us, two words, and it's a parable about the relationship between us and AI. Despite all the naysaying I said about AI, it's inevitable that it's going to be here. It's inevitable that it's going to be more intellectually capable than we are. So the best I think we can hope for is the kind of win-win relationship that wolves had with us when wolves realized they were no longer the apex predator and come to have some sort of domestic, co-domestication of AI and humans, the way we and wolves becoming dogs found a win-win for both sides.
1: Interesting, because I think it's on the one hand a sort of hopeful, like this isn't the worst possible way things could go between humans and AI, and yet also feels a bit unimaginably bleak. Like if wolves could kind of think about what's going to happen if we get domesticated, like how would they have felt about that? I can't imagine very good. I don't know.
0: So it's a very tricky thing because I don't want it to be a downbeat book. And this is one that's been taking a long time to write specifically because of that. Although, you know, we're Canadians and so life, liberty, and the pursuit of happiness are not our watchwords as much as they are for our American friends and colleagues. But that notion that anything that curtails our liberty is somehow wrong. And yet I come back to Canada's founding document, the British North America Act, peace, order, and good government. Housed dogs, not feral ones, but housed ones, enjoy peace, order, good government, a fine meal every day, a comfy place to sleep, and somebody walking behind them picking up their poop. That's a pretty cool life, mm-hmm. right? If you think about it in those terms. Whereas wolves and the

0: wild are endangered, often diseased, very often, having uncomfortable lives and not knowing where their next meal is coming from.
1: Interesting. You know what? And it is funny because, I think about my mom's dog. She has a great life. Not a lot of freedom, but a good life. She's very well taken care of. She seems pretty happy. I don't know that this has changed my feeling about how I would feel if, the computers do take over, but maybe I could learn to like it.
0: This is the point of writing novels is hopefully it, because I want to come back when that book is out. And hopefully when you read it, I will have not necessarily changed your mind. That's not the job of science fiction. My job is not to tell you what to think. It's simply to make you think.
1: Rob, you've been working for such a long time, imagining, different futures, what survives death, what technological change is going to look like. I'm curious what you hope your legacy as an author is and will be.
0: If somebody picks up a Rob Sawyer book in 2126, assuming any of us survive that long, I will be absolutely thrilled. I want my legacy to be my work, and also I'm very proud of my work as a mentor. So read my books, but read my writing students' books as well.
1: I mean, I think that really is the thing, right? We live on as long as there are some people that remember us. And when you've had an impact on other writers, on members of your family, on whoever it is, those people remember you. Your work lives on through whatever it is that they produce. I just wanted to ask, I guess, because you've mentioned a couple of times stem cell treatment and how that's progressed for you and how you're almost kind of trying to
0: live long enough to live forever.
1: Live long enough so that treatments improve and kind of outpace it. What does that treatment look like for you now? And how has that been?
0: So tomorrow I actually start infusions of immunoglobulin G, a human blood product, because my immune system has never bounced back. And that's fine. I'll be a vampire for the next several years. When I started my stem cell treatment, which was in 2020, one of the technicians there said, if you make it to 2030, you will make it to ripe old age. And now that 2030 is only 3.5 years away. And absolutely, it's right on track. Live long enough, just keep ahead of the curve as we start finding ways to cure or at least moderate and control. When I was diagnosed, it was a death sentence. My own metaphor for it is it's very much like AIDS used to be, is now, I should say, for me. When AIDS was the horrible plague that it was originally, it was an absolute death sentence. Now, I have many people in my life who have AIDS, and it is managed by drugs and treatment and so forth, and mine is transitioned in exactly the same way, from a terminal condition to a manageable condition. So I hope to be writing books and interacting with people and teaching and also just enjoying life for a good long time to come.
1: Robert, thank you so much for coming in and chatting with me today. It's been such a pleasure getting to talk to you about, again, philosophical fiction about this work, and glad to hear that you're in relatively good health, as much as any of us can hope to be.
0: Thank you so much, Mateo. I'm delighted to be here.

That was Robert Chase Sawyer. His new novel is called The Downloaded 2, Ghosts in the Machine. And he joined me in our Toronto studio. The Downloaded is also an audiobook series starring the Oscar-winning actor Brendan Fraser. My colleague Antonio Michael Downing spoke to Brendan about it a few months ago. You can check out that conversation on The Next Chapter wherever you get your podcasts. I'm Matea Roach, and you're listening to Bookends on CBC Radio. By the time astronaut Chris Hadfield wrote his first thriller novel, he'd already flown three missions in space and spent approximately 166 days up above the world. Writing The Apollo Murders was another leap into the unknown for a man who had lots of experience doing just that. And like many of the things Chris Hadfield has tried in his life, he nailed this one. The Apollo Murders was a bestseller, and Chris returned last year with the third book in the series. It's called Final Orbit, and it's set in 1975 during the Cold War when the United States and the Soviet Union were in a space race. Chris Hadfield joined me in the studio in Toronto last October to tell me all about it.

0: Hi, Chris. Welcome to Bookends. Thank you so much for coming in.
1: I've been really looking forward to talking with you. So thanks for the welcome.
0: I want to start with the beginning of your career as an author. When the Apollo murders came out in 2021, you and your wife, Hélène, spoke with the New York Times, and she actually said that becoming an author was always part of the plan for post-astronaut life. Why was that?
1: It was my favorite subject in school. It was the thing I think I had sort of the most intuitive knack for. I loved reading. I loved writing. I wrote poetry. I wrote short stories. I wrote a book of limericks. I just found the study of language and the manipulation of language and the ability to share ideas through written word really interesting. And it's where I learned most of the things that I knew. And so I always wanted to write. But I knew if I took like a English lit degree, they wouldn't let me command a spaceship. So I just deferred it. But as I was approaching my third space flight, and I'd already been an astronaut for almost 2 decades, and I'd been a combat fighter pilot, a test pilot, and all the other things, I had spoken in thousands of places and schools all across Canada, around the world. And I was starting to realize that not just space stories, but the ideas and the traits and the habits that allow space stories to occur were of value to people. And so I thought, what's the best way to coalesce those that other people can have access to ideas and my lessons learned, rather than me having to show up with a PowerPoint and present it to 200 people? And so that was the genesis of my first book. And one day while Hélène and I were out walking the dogs, I thought, an astronaut's guide to life on Earth. That's exactly what it is. Mm-hmm. And so I'm really grateful for the time to do it, but also the impact that book has had.
0: So that was your foray into nonfiction writing, as you say, kind of sharing some of your experiences, things that you would have been perhaps asked to speak about if you were going to give a talk at a school, at a conference. But then you did this pivot into fiction, which is something a bit different, I would say, for somebody of your background. Was it daunting for you at all, or more of an exciting challenge to turn your craft to fiction writing with the first Apollo Murders book?
1: I don't know if you find challenges exciting, but I do. To be challenged to do something that I think I just might barely be able to do and that accomplishes something I think is worthwhile, that's how I conduct my life. That's how I've chosen to do everything in my life. And so the challenge of perhaps writing fiction, which I love reading, and the type of fiction that I was most transported by was, you know, kind of thriller, engrossing stories that I could only imagine, I always escaped through those. And I thought, wouldn't it be cool to try and tell the same sort of stories that I've been telling at conferences and in my nonfiction books, but try and write them through a fiction style? And it was a big challenge, and I had a lot of learning to do. There's a backstory that might be interesting to you. I was approached sort of out of the blue by Ray Bradbury's family. And for the folks that don't know, Ray was a terrific science fiction author of the 40s and 50s. And he wrote a book about Mars in 1949 called The Martian Chronicles. It was a really interesting moment in history. It was after the atomic bomb, but before Sputnik. So before anything had been launched into space, but we had already just come through World War II and all that wanton destruction. And one of the best telescopes in the world had seen things on Mars that looked like canals. Mm. He took those facts and that public ethos at the time and wrote a really beautifully written book. The family asked me, when they were going to re-release the book, the Bradbury family, to write a long intro to it. And I thought, well, that's a new thing for me to do, but it sounds interesting. And besides, it'd be nice to reread the Martian Chronicles. So I said, I'd do it. And I reread the book. I did a bunch of research. I had a take on it that I thought would be sort of interesting as an introduction. And I wrote it the best introduction I could, maybe 3,000 words. So fairly lengthy intro. The family loved it, but a publisher in the UK read that intro and contacted me and said, I'm sure you could write fiction. If you wrote that all by yourself, I'm pretty confident you could write fiction. And he said, I've got this idea for a book. I think it should be called The Apollo Murders. And I don't know, some people go to the moon and some die. I don't know what's going to happen. But if you'll do it, then you will publish it. And we don't really care when, and we'll give you an advance. So I'm like, okay. So that kind of gave me launch. But I didn't get around to it for a long time until eventually

0: they all noticed I wasn't writing this book yet. And my wife said, he needs a deadline. Mm-hmm. So the publisher gave me a deadline, and then the pandemic arrived. And so suddenly I had time and place to write The Apollo Murders. And it was a huge effort and experiment. And I had a lot of learning to know how to efficiently write fiction. But that book has done superbly well, and it's in 15 languages and option for TV and movies. So it was very heartening and has given me the confidence to write this newest one, Final Orbit.
1: Mm. It's interesting, like, these three thrillers are set in the 70s during the space race. It's a period of heightened tension in the Cold War, but it's also a period where the United States and the Soviet Union are trying to reach a sort of detente of, can we maybe cooperate? Can we coexist despite being still arch enemies? What is interesting to you about that period of time as a fiction writer?
0: It was those things you just mentioned, but it was much more. It was the Vietnam War, which was a moment of extreme self-analysis and angst and regret within the United States, and a lot of really strong conflicting opinions. It was race riots in the U.S., wild, crazy race riots, you know, in the afterflow of Woodstock and the whole hippie period of the U.S. It was the rise of women's rights and becoming entrenched in law. It was Watergate, with the corruption of the U.S. presidency and the slow public disgracing and downfall of Nixon. So all of those factors were going on under the great tension of the Cold War, where thousands of nuclear weapons were pointed on a hair trigger in between the two greatest powers in the world. And somehow, in 1975, the two big superpowers used the very last Apollo ship and one of the Soviet Soyuzes to try and do a demonstration of optimism, a demonstration of, hey, we can actually cooperate, even though there's all these incredible disruptors. And that was, the Americans called it Apollo-Soyuz, the Soviets called it Soyuz-Apollo, which is understandable. But just to have a friendly, cooperative handshake somewhere besides Earth, showing that maybe there is a way for us to get along, and that combination of the time and that moment gave me a lot of room to write this new book, Final Orbit.
1: So, as we've been saying, this is based on a real mission that did occur, but you're also bringing in your own fictional characters to the scene to create some of the drama, propel the plot along. I want to talk about this main character who appears throughout the series, Kaz Zemeckis. He's a flight controller. He's all around just kind of a badass, like, American NASA guy, right? He's a military background. He has kind of a cool sounding name even. I mean, Zemeckis to me, I think Robert Zemeckis, the director, I don't know if that's at all inspirational to the name. You know, he's lost an eye from a collision with a bird while flying a plane. Like, where did you come up with this guy?
0: I visualized what type of person I wanted. And then what I do is I just start scanning faces on the internet. And I go, okay, yeah, that's sort of the person I was looking for. And then I go into, okay, well, what background produces a face like that? And oddly enough, this person I chose the image of was a Lithuanian Jew. And so I thought, okay, great. And that's very credible. A lot of them left Lithuania in the 30s, you know, before the war and all of the Nazi problems and horrific things that happened, and would have come to the United States. And this guy would have been born in the 30s to be flying in the 60s and 70s. So perfect. And then I just scroll through like family histories looking for a name. You know, okay, what is a typical name of a Lithuanian Jew? And Zemeckis. So it had nothing to do with Robert Zemeckis. This just, okay. And you need to have an American name, but it needs to be ethnically representative. So Kazimira Zemeckis, great. Kaz, perfect. Kaz, it's, and you need a name as your main character that people can remember. And that's distinct. And you also need a main character that is flawed. Otherwise, they're going to be boring. You know, even Superman came from another planet and Kryptonite did him in. Superman wasn't perfect. So I drew on a thing that happened to me. And another thing that happened to another pilot friend of mine, and decided I'm going to take out one of Kaz's eyes in a flying accident. And with that, then he is a person with all the skills who could do any of the jobs, but now because of his missing one eye, he's not allowed to. So he's very portable as a character. I can now transport him into a bunch of different scenarios where he would be a logical guy to go in because of his skill set, but he couldn't actually be the guy doing it. And then once I

0: had him, and I had the era that I wanted to write in. Then it's a matter of digging through history, finding incredible realities, and then building a few more of my fictional characters, and then weaving them into the actual history of what went on. If things had gone slightly differently, this could have happened. And that's the way I write all my fiction.
1: Mm-hmm. I do want to get into the level of historical detail, but before that, I would be remiss to not ask more about the flying accident. Yeah, because you mentioned that this sort of flying accident that's in Kaz's background is based off of a story, something that happened to you and something that happened to a friend of yours. What was your flying accident story?
0: I was a test pilot. Every airplane anybody ever flies in has been tested thousands of times by a specially qualified and trained type of pilot. And test pilot school is like a year. It's like a PhD in flying, extremely technical, complex, and operational. So I was qualified as a test pilot. While I was flying as a test pilot on exchange with the United States Navy, one of the things we were testing on an airplane was its way it senses speed and altitude. And one of the ways you do that, it sounds pretty weird, but you fly at an exact altitude above the water. This is over the Chesapeake Bay, exact altitude above the water. And then you just go at first 200 knots and then 250, then 300 feet. And you go by a little sighting tower. And the technicians in the sighting tower watch you come by. And at the moment you go by all their sensors, you record what all your instruments show and they record what was happening externally. And from that, they can then calibrate your whole system. So it's old fashioned, but it works. Called a tower flyby. I was doing the top speed tower flyby, 550 knots, so 9 miles a minute, going really ripping across the water. And I'm coming exactly down this line that you need to fly by. And there's a countdown so the guys in the tower can be ready with their data. And so it's like ready, ready, mark. And there are these towers in the water underneath it that you can line up with. As I hit the first tower ready, I saw something in my windscreen in the distance, in my heads up display. When I said the second ready, I realized it was a seagull. And I'm going 550 knots, like covering speed you hardly even understand. And just as I was about to hit the seagull, because the seagull made the fatal mistake of diving, which would work for most things, but not an F-18 going that fast. And it tucked its wings. And rather than have it come directly through my windscreen, which was going to happen, I just flinched the airplane to the right, and I heard it bang off the side somewhere on my airplane. I thought it went down my left engine. So what do you do now? So I thought, okay, I probably lost my left engine. He didn't kill me. I pulled my left engine to idle, zoomed up because I had all this speed. So I get up nice and high, declared an emergency, came around, went back, landed on the runway at that Patuxent River. A friend of mine flying F-86s under similar circumstances got hit by a bird. It came through the windscreen and actually smashed into his face and took out his left eye. And he then had to cover his eye and turn his head so the wind blast would blow the blood out of his good eye so he could see the ground well enough to be able to land, and managed to get his airplane back on the ground, an F-86 Sabre. And after that, his call sign was Cyclops from then on. But and so I took his story, and then I took my F-18 story, and I combined the two of them in order to injure Kaz and set him up for the rest of the series.
1: Wow. You can see, like, how you manage to write thrillers, because even just verbally telling these stories of your days as a test pilot, this thing that happened to your friend, I'm, like, on tenterhooks hearing about the bird and, like, how did you get out of this situation? There's also
0: tell you one thing.
1: Oh, my God. Okay,
0: where the bird hit the airplane? We couldn't find where the bird hit the airplane. I'm going, I heard it hit the airplane. The technicians crawled all over it. We said, well, we're going to fly it first thing tomorrow morning. I was like, man, there's damage somewhere. In the morning, the technician climbed up on the back of the F-18, and the F-18 has two vertical tails at the back. And the overnight dew had collected on the airplane. And he saw that it was weird. It was reflecting light strangely off the inside of the left tail. And when he went back and looked in detail, that seagull had hit there and collapsed the whole structure of the left tail of the F-18. And we had to, like, rebuild that whole part of the airplane. So I'm glad he found it before anybody else took that airplane flying. But that provided all the genesis for the story, but also it gave me a protagonist that I could really manipulate around.
1: I'm speaking with the acclaimed Canadian astronaut and best-selling author, Chris Hadfield. I'm Matea Roach, and you're listening to Bookends. Chris, we've been speaking a bit about story, and I want to dive into some of the plot, I guess, of Final Orbit as much as we can without getting into spoilers.

0: spoiler territory.
1: Sure.
0: But in Final Orbit, once this joint mission between the Americans and the Soviets is underway, your imagination takes over when there's an incident on board that leaves some of the astronauts quite imperiled. Then there's also a secret Chinese space launch that comes into the fray. What was going on with the Chinese space program at the time that you describe in this novel, and why did you want to dive into that in particular, I guess, as a thing to research and include in this novel?
1: The Chinese started working on their space program in the 1950s, same as the Soviets launched Sputnik in the 50s, the Americans launched their first rockets in the 1950s. The Chinese industrial base wasn't as advanced as the Soviet one or the American one, so they were pushing it. But they did develop rockets in the 1960s, and they started launching their first orbital rockets in the late 60s and early 70s. And they decided to have a Chinese astronaut program in the late 60s. They had thousands of applicants. They selected a bunch that went into secret evaluation. They had whittled it down to the final group. They started designing the Chinese spaceship that they were going to fly in. They built the ships that were going to be communicating, and so they could deploy them to the oceans of the world so the ship could talk back to China from orbit. They built an entire medical institute to study what was going to happen physiologically. All that was going on secretly in China at this time in the late 60s and early 70s, and hardly anybody in the Western world knows about it or even knew about it at the time. So this was great fertile land to try and include in the book, especially because what's going on now. When you look at the dominance of the American and Chinese space programs, Russia has much diminished, and China is hugely ascendant and launches after SpaceX. They launch more things into orbit than anybody. They've landed on the moon with robots multiple times. They brought back samples of the far side of the moon. They have a communication satellite orbiting the moon, getting ready for when people are landing on the moon. Chinese astronauts, they have an extremely robust space program, but this is where it started. This is where it came from. And so I accelerated a little bit for the book, but it was completely credible and actually happening.
0: I want to dive a bit more into one specific character that we haven't yet spoken about, and that's Major Svetlana Gromova, who is this flight engineer on board Soyuz in your novel. And this is one of the characters that you introduce who was not really part of the real Apollo-Soyuz mission. She's this tough, capable, strong woman. Why did you want to write from the perspective of a female astronaut at this time?
1: When I set out to write The Apollo Murders, the first book in the series, I didn't have a female character because, as you say, it was pretty unusual. They had a cosmonaut, Svetlana Savitskaya, who was a lot of things that the Svetlana in my book is, who was a military officer and world champion aerobatic pilot and a real badass of a human being and living in a 100% man's world. And Russian cultural norms are very much patriarchal. So to have a woman test pilot, aerobatic pilot, engineer flying on spaceships was kind of revolutionary. And so I included her in the Apollo Murders, and everything she did, I was fascinated by. Once I'd created this character, she kept having a perspective that surprised me. I'd set up the situation, then Svetlana would do that, and I'd go, oh, of course she'd do that. She'd be the only one to recognize that that's what should go on. And so she's with me all the time. Svetlana is like this little voice beside me watching what I'm doing and telling me when I'm behaving like an idiot. And she's a completely credible cosmonaut character from the period. And she provides a terrific contrast to the entirely 100% male American program at the time. So I think it makes the story more interesting and it's representative of reality.
0: Why do you think that is, that she's the character that kind of is able to maybe see through some fallacies almost that other characters might be prone to, or even kind of have a new analysis of a situation that surprises you as the author who's created her as a character?
1: When you're asked to be an astronaut, the skill set used to be fairly uniform. In order to operate a complicated aerospace vehicle under dangerous circumstances with a finite amount of time and fuel and a lot of pressure, who are you going to hire? And they decided to hire test pilots because that's what test pilots do for a living. And it's a small, self-selected, very highly trained group. So they don't have to start from scratch training astronauts. But if you only hire U.S. military test pilots, there's a lot of uniformity, not just in skills, but in thinking. So

0: introducing a pretty unusual test pilot and one of the rare female test pilots and a Russian test pilot who obviously had to rail against her own system to even get that far. And a whole different view on things, but still managed to thrive because of her innate abilities. It allowed me then to have a whole different vantage point on the same situation. And there are astronauts like that right now in the astronaut corps who are not your sort of cookie cutter astronaut. These come from a different background. And I've learned over the years, their perspectives, because they're fresh and different, are often extremely valuable when everyone else is sort of group thinking because without even knowing it. So having Svetlana there gave me room for differing opinions and sardonic observations and a different set of personal problems and objectives. And that was really helpful in writing an interesting plot.
1: Well, outside of writing, you've worked many jobs, worn many hats, and continue to. You've been a musician. You do a lot of public speaking engagements. You sit on a number of boards. You've even worked with King Charles on sustainability issues mm-hmm. in space. What is next for you, I guess, in your life?
0: Part of the question is, why do you do anything? And I had this very visible public watershed moment in my life when I was on board a small spaceship and we undocked from the space station and went through the wild physical experience of re-entering the Earth's atmosphere and thundering down through and flames licking around the ship and 3,000 degrees outside and then the parachute opening just before you hit the ground and then slamming into the world and rolling to a stop. And then you sort of emerge almost newborn out of that ship with now my astronaut career essentially completed, but still a lot of my life left. So it's a real good moment to take stock and think, what do I want to do now? What excites me and thrills me and what challenges me? And maybe more importantly, what is it that I want to accomplish? And when I tried to boil it down, my son actually challenged me, said, Dad, just write yourself a mantra. Like, what is it you're actually trying to do here? And use it as your litmus test all the time for what I'm going to choose to do next. And so I thought, okay, I'll try that. So I wrote it down. And what I decided was I want to try and influence things so that I'm improving the life for as many people as possible in a sustainable way. Simple mantra.
1: Well, I think it's frankly kind of inspirational that you managed to do so many things. I'm like, my God, I need a mantra to help to help direct my life, perhaps. Chris Hadfield, thank you so much for coming in today. It's been so fascinating talking with you, and I appreciate you taking the time.
0: Thank you, Mateo. I really enjoyed it. Thank you.
2: Chris Hadfield's latest novel is called Final Orbit. He joined me in our Toronto studio in October. This week's show was produced by Lisa Matthews and Aili Yamamoto. Our senior producer is Jacqueline Kirk, and our executive producer is Aaron Balser. Huge thank you to our audio tech, Danielle Duval, and to the rest of the CBC Books team. I'm Mateo Roach, and this is Bookends. 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Thanks for listening, and I'll see you next time. Because when the book ends, the conversation begins.

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6: And then suddenly the skies turned from bright blue to gray and started to pour down rain. The wind was blowing.
5: How are flies?

0: 18. More clouds Tuesday, a high of 24. Sunny Wednesday, a high of 27. Sunny Thursday, a high of 27. Sunny Friday, a high of 29 degrees.
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2: Caden was a very outgoing, determined kid. She liked taking

0: out of our comfort zone. She like doing big things, big dreams.
1: Back in February, I went to Arvet Nunavut to learn more about 20-year-old Kaden Savigatak. Her birth mother, Helpat, remembers her with pride.
0: She was passionate about accomplishing her dreams, and it was through either through playing hockey or hunting, like doing big things with her Uncle Joe. And the last thing that she did before she disappeared was she got into pilot school, got her private pilot license. Kaden had something in her that was out of the ordinary. Like, she liked doing big things. Something I would never do.
1: Kaden grew up in Arvet. It's a small flying community on the western coast of Hudson Bay.
2: I live in Arvet, Nunavut. I'm a forward for the Arvet Wolves, and I started playing hockey because I like scoring goals.
1: Kaden was a hockey star, a pilot, a hunter. She was interested in music and travel. Her accomplishments were an inspiration to many in her community.
3: And I was very proud of her. She got represented Nunavut on numerous times at AWG. Even at the young age of 12, she made the roster for Nunavut to represent Nunavut. That is one just small example, but I was very proud of her for following her dreams of pursuing to becoming a pilot. That was, to me, the very special moment when she got her license. As a young woman, she started to mature more and actually went to school in Winnipeg for a bit in high school and played hockey down there. But with today's like age right now, there's a lot of peer pressures and some people might go to the left field a bit and then come back, and that's what happened with her for a little bit of time. But not sure what to say, but like with all of everything that goes on now with that young people live through and go through, she definitely experienced that just like any other young person did and does.
1: On the evening of August 19th, 2024, Kaden Savigatak left her Arvet home. A few hours later, the truck she was driving ended up in the Hudson Bay, but Kaden was nowhere to be found. The search for Kaden started almost immediately, and by morning, the whole community was involved, including her adoptive father, Joe Savigatak Jr.
3: That was the biggest search effort I have ever seen in Arvet. I am personally have been involved in other searches. This was a massive search that was done by the whole community. Even other community members came to Arvet to go assist. There was people walking, there was people driving side by sides, ATVs, trucks. There was even a helicopter involved. And I myself was flying an airplane, doing grids, looking, boats everywhere. No matter where I flew, there was someone on a boat, someone walking, someone on an ATV.
1: The community of Arvet is now entering its second spring since the disappearance of Kaden Savigatak, but they refuse to give up the search. The family believes Kaden is buried nearby and that her body will reveal the truth of what happened to her that night. Despite harsh weather, rugged terrain, and few leads after a short investigation by RCMP, the family renews its plans. From shovels in the ground to the hiring of private search dogs, they are determined to find answers and lay her to rest.
0: I knew Kaden for 20 years. She wouldn't just disappear like that.

0: Juanita Taylor, and in my nearly two decades reporting, I have told many stories from across Inuit Nunangat, my homeland. But this one feels extra personal. Alkveat is a small community where everyone knows everyone, and I know Caden's family. In this special episode of Unreserved, I want to introduce you to some of the people who knew and loved Caden best.
1: She was so special.
2: She was all love, all joy.
3: I knew her as a very determined and outgoing girl.
0: It's the story of an accomplished young woman with a big future that was cut short by tragedy. It's also the story of a community that refuses to give up, that keeps saying Caden's name. The family believes that someone knows something, something that will bring Caden home. And they're not going to stop searching until they find her. On a frigid morning, the community of Alkveat is waking up. This might be one of the busiest corners in the community, with the school and the hamlet, the town office, both in sight. It's your typical weekday traffic. Trucks, school buses, and snowmobiles pass by. Little ones bundled up, tucked in behind their driver. All around town, there are photos of Caden Savikatak, signs in snowbanks, posters on telephone poles. There are even white candles adorned with her photo. Businesses display them next to their tills. Family homes light them in their windows. It's warming to see how much Caden still has a presence here, even on a day like today when temperatures plummet to minus 32 degrees Celsius. It'll stay this way until the snow melts. And for Caden's family, the warmer weather can't come soon enough. That's when the next ground search will begin. But before we get to that, we need to go back to the suspicious details of her disappearance. Caden's birth mom, Helpat Copeland, takes us back to the last day she saw her alive.
3: So we woke up to a normal day. It was a Monday. When I went home after work at 5, she came home for a bit and said she broke Uncle Joe's pressure washer because she just washed the truck. After that, she left and came back and had supper with us. And then she went to the high school gym to work out. Maybe sometime after 9, she came home for a bit, and then the last thing she said before
4: 10:15, she said, "Mom, I'm not sleeping at home," was the last thing she said to me. So 10:15, she left my house. I fell asleep for a bit, and for some reason I got up in panic mode and I looked at the time. It was 1:34. I had this, some kind of ugly feeling or heavy feeling, so I took my phone and just texted her and asked her, "Are you still driving?" This was 1:34. And she responded with E, meaning yes. After I sent another text, it delivered, but she wasn't responding. So I got out of bed, made coffee, just waited for her to reply.
0: Helpat wasn't the only one worried about Caden. Sometime after her last text to her mom, Caden reached out to a friend to come pick her up. She told him she was drinking and needed a safe ride back to town. Helpat says that sometime around 2 a.m., she met up with Caden's friend and they went looking for Caden together. That's when they saw an ATV coming from the direction of the point, what Alkveat calls Nuvuk. It's a long stretch of land.

0: plant that leads into the Hudson Bay.
1: From where the light was coming from, I saw Honda's leg going up a little. And I'm thinking, can you turn around? I'm going to ask them what's going on, because they were just speeding. And then he said, somebody's white truck is in the water. We tried to get there, but the tide is coming, so we didn't make it. That's when I knew. It was Kate. It was our truck.
0: News of the submerged truck spread. Someone posted a photo of it to Facebook, and that post made its way to Lillian, Caden's adoptive mother. She quickly woke up her husband, Joe Jr.
2: I knew something was wrong. This was in the early morning hours of the 20th of August, still dark. I quickly got up, called my dad, and told him to get our boat ready. It's a bit windy out, and he didn't ask why, he just did it. Went there, my dad and I went in the boat to our point there in Nongviet. It's still pitch black out, you can't see, but we're in the boat watching the lights from town, navigating to where the truck lights were seen. By the time we got to the area, the lights had gone like out from the tide going up, and then we couldn't find the vehicle for a bit. Light started to show up a little bit, start in the morning there, and we found the truck, which was one of the hardest times in my life. Not one of the, but the hardest time, seeing the truck like that, not knowing she's in there. And then my dad tried to open the door. The waves were crashing on the truck. The boat was moving. My dad tried to open the door, and he couldn't open the door. He said, the doors are locked. So I went there and took the boat anchor and broke the window to see if I could feel anything. The water was very murky, and you couldn't see like a foot or two because it's so murky and the water moving. So I put my hand as far down as I could. I didn't feel anything. And then I put my whole foot inside the vehicle trying to feel for anything, any thing of Caden or her body. There was nothing. She was not in there.
0: How did the truck get there? Have you learned anything about that night? What might have happened?
2: Well, we believe that we know that it was driven out there at low tide. It's impossible to drive during high tide there. It's all water and it's too deep. A vehicle cannot drive there, but during low tide, it's a long reef that you could go on very smooth on most parts. It got driven there and got left there. Tide came up and then went underwater.
0: Do you have any idea where she is today?
2: No, I have no idea where she is. One thing that I do know is that she's not coming back. She's passed away definitely. That fateful night, early morning in the hours on the August, 20th of August, that's all that I know. And I know there are people that do know but are not talking.
0: That's tough.
2: It sure is tough, very tough. One thing that that was quite touching to me when Caden was growing up, I would take Caden, and when I wrapped my arms around her, her heartbeat would get slower a bit, maybe reassuring or calm. And that always made me feel happy that she, to me, that she felt safe when I was there. And I wish I could be right there at the time of the incident to keep her heart calm.

0: Joe had a special relationship with Caden. He and his wife Lillian were a second pair of parents alongside Helpot and Dudley.
1: When she was like maybe 2 or 3 years old, she got really attached to Lillian and Joe. She spent most of her time with them.
2: She was naturally attached to us when she was growing up. Yes, we did adopt her, and she was so attached to us, she grew up at our house. She went to home every day to our house, and then when she got a bit bigger, we did officially adopt her. She was like very energetic, very interested in anything and everything. Whatever I was interested in, seems like she was also interested in, and never lazy, never said no, always helping others in need. And I always taught her to help others that are not so fortunate. And every time we went down south, she'd see homeless people and give them a little bit of money that she had, and to share what she has to the less fortunate. There are many things like that that she did right from growing up.
0: She sounds so special.
2: She sure was, and she still is.
0: As Inuit, we have nicknames for our kids. What was your nickname for Caden?
2: I just called her my Caden now, like mine, my Caden.
0: You're listening to Unreserved on CBC Radio 1, Sirius XM, US Public Radio, and Native Voice 1. I'm Juanita Taylor, in for Rosanna Deerchild. Today we're learning about Caden Savigatak, a 20-year-old pilot, hockey player, huntress, daughter, sister, and friend. On August 20th, 2024, the truck Caden was driving was found at Nuvuk, the point, a strip of land that gives way to the Hudson Bay.
1: That night it was just me and my kids and a few others looking, but when the sun was coming up, I'm like, I need help. So Atanoa, my youngest daughter, posted on social media saying, our truck's in the water, where's Caden? That's when, like, I think the whole town was moved. So there was people looking by ATV, even walking, helicopter, boat, like, everybody was looking and just waiting to see if she would drift, ila surface and drift, but nothing.
2: To describe Ang Wiat, for those that are not familiar, first of all, there's no trees. It's in the Arctic. Summers are short, but the surrounding area, there's a lot of boggy, like marshlands area, a lot of sand, very easy to dig up. And the whole community is situated on a point of land, so there's water on the north and south and east side of the community from the Hudson Bay. There were many people that took their own time and with shovels, picks and rakes to go to certain areas to go look for any evidence of someone digging or the land being disturbed, the gravel, the sand, the mud, looking for tracks. No matter where you go outside of Ang Wiat, there was someone looking, trying, searching, digging, making a lot of effort. The whole community was putting so much effort that it was every day someone was out there regardless of the weather.
0: Even her grandpa.
2: Even her grandpa, yeah.
0: Yeah, he's, how old is he now? 80,
2: 84, 85? Yeah, he's 84, about 84 years old now, and he was still out there every day, just hoping, searching, not only him, but other elders also. They were also in the area

0: hoping, hoping, and offering advice and guidance, and a lot of people were involved.
1: Mm-hmm. I know there was a huge search effort put on by LVMUT, especially during the summers when you can go out there and look. What does that tell you about your community?
0: That just shows that Anvet unites as one. Everyone cares for each other in times of need, and they always help and give a lending hand. And that was so apparent during the search for Mike Hayden there, with so many people involved, trying their hardest. Regardless of wind, rain, people were still out. People were still searching. People were search everywhere. There's a lot of seaweed. People even dug in the seaweed. If the RCMP thinks she went in the water, those boats would have found her. If the boats would not have found her, that airplane would have found her. And I personally even scuba dived in that area. If she was down in the water, I was hoping I would at least find her, but unfortunately I couldn't find her also.
1: So there was just like no trace of her anywhere?
0: Absolutely no trace. We flew, we dove, we drove, everything. There was absolutely no evidence.

0: That is Remember Me from Randy Wood and Fawn Wood. This is Unreserved on CBC Radio 1, Sirius XM, US Public Radio, and Native Voice 1. I'm Juanita Taylor. Today we are in Akveat Nunavut, where the community is still searching for 20-year-old Caden Savigatak. Last summer, 1 year after Caden went missing, RCMP sent a police dog to Nuvuk, the point. After that search, Nunavut RCMP told CBC that a thorough investigation was conducted and that there was, quote, no information to indicate criminality in Ms. Caden Savigatak's disappearance. But Caden's family believes it was no accident that put the truck Caden was driving in the water that night. And they believe foul play was involved. As we heard earlier in the show, Joe was the first to arrive at the scene. He says the doors of the truck were locked, the windows rolled up, and Caden's cell phone was still inside. Any theory that involves Caden driving into the water and being swept away by the currents makes little sense to him.
1: When the tide went out later that morning, her cell phone was in there, in the truck, which she would never leave, ever. And that grew, we grew suspicious on that right away when the phone was in there. No, she would not leave that unless something happened. And I believe that something did happen. For her to go missing like that, and people don't just disappear like that.
2: We know she didn't drown because she wasn't in the truck. And anything that goes in water, like, we would have found her body by now if it was an accident. So in my heart, I know that she didn't come home because something was done to her.
1: The RCMP on their files determined that Caden went in the water, according to the RCMP. But we disagree with that, and we don't agree that she went in the water.
0: As the point of contact for RCMP, Helpad is up to date on the evidence gathered by police, including some of Caden's personal items that were located upstream from the truck.
2: Her jacket was found on the other side of where it would have surfaced.
1: There was some Caden's personal belongings that were found in an area where currents and tide do not go. And that should have been a red flag right away for the investigators to know that something, if something goes in the water, normally it goes this way. But this thing was found in a different area where it's impossible to be there if it was naturally in the water.
2: I feel that her disappearance is not taken seriously. Like, just because the truck was in the water, they automatically thought she drowned.
1: When the RCMP major crimes went to Ang Viet, they, in my opinion, they came to a conclusion way too quick. They were there in Ang Viet, I believe, just 2 days. Maximum maybe 3, I don't remember the exact length that they were there, but they were there way too short. The RCMP figured due to their very short

0: period of record time, in my opinion, to come to a conclusion, concluded that Kaden was in an accident and went in the water.
1: And never to be traced or found, or there's no clues in your opinion that supports that?
0: Yeah, there's no evidence of that.
2: In an email to Unreserved, RCMP told us that the most likely cause of Kaden's disappearance is drowning after a single motor vehicle collision. They did not share the evidence collected in their investigation, but said it supports the theory that Kaden drowned. RCMP also stated that a definitive conclusion cannot be made in the absence of her remains.
3: They said, and his words lay the words down, a quote in my head. So he said, Kaden's last call was at 2:30. The tide was already at 1 meter at 2:40. So we have determined that Kaden was alone at the time of the crash. That was like, even I couldn't believe, like, my lawyer, in just a few short days, they solved this. And I'm thinking, I knew Kaden for 20 years. She wouldn't just disappear like that. So any new information, I know when I look up things now, the RCMP didn't even do missing persons, even locally, like a report. Anybody with information, please come forward or whatever. So since the incident, people were coming to us, and then for us to tell the RCMP, by the time it gets there, it's already secondhand information. So it's been like that since. Lay was screwed up since day one. So I said, had you put out a missing persons report and informed the public to tell somebody they trust, like the police, I think things would have been different. So by December, when we heard about the other person who was in the vehicle, nothing was moving. So I submitted a complaint to civilian review. It's unreal or unbelievable how much we've been fighting. I didn't witness anything. I wasn't there until after everything happened. But based on the information we received, even from eyewitnesses, it feels like it's not going anywhere. So while the investigation has been ongoing, the community-wide search went on for, I think, a week. But me and Dudley haven't stopped looking. So spring, summer, we looked. It happened in August. We looked right up until winter. And then last spring and summer, almost every day. But it's really hard not knowing where she is.
2: In January of 2025, Hilfbot registered a complaint with the Civilian Review and Complaint Commission for the RCMP. In that complaint, she stated her concerns about major crime spending just a few days on the ground to gather evidence, and why a police sniffer dog was not involved in the initial search. She also asked why RCMP are not saying more about the people Kaden was with that night. Friends and witnesses told Hilfbot that Kaden was drinking with at least one other person, and that a phone call she made right before her disappearance revealed a third person in the vehicle as well. Kaden's family believed she was murdered shortly after that last phone call, and that her body was buried.
0: I'm thinking that she must be somewhere. Like I said earlier, you can't just disappear. Someone has to do something to you in order to disappear like this. And it's very hard to say exactly where she is, but definitely we searched long and hard on the water, We were even getting updates from the Coast Guard on looking at the tide patterns on where she might be at this hour, at this time of the day. Those whole areas were massively searched with no evidence at all, nothing.
1: Joe, I just have to acknowledge just the fact that you and your family have done the majority of the work to search for Kaden. Do you feel like the RCMP or the authorities have done their part in helping in the search for Kaden?
0: I think there's could have been more that what could have been done. The Kaden's family did most of the searching after their official search was called off. As there has to come a point where the official search is over, regardless of situation or who it is. But the family never gave up. They searched every day. They dug holes looking. But in my opinion, major crimes did go to Ang Viet before when it did first happen, but they were there in a very short amount of time. In my opinion, they came to a conclusion way too quick, without knowing the facts or knowing anything that goes on in the area.
1: Mm-hmm. And I understand as well that a search dog, a sniffer dog, was also in Ang Viet last summer, and another effort that turned up with nothing, no trace of Kaden.
0: Yeah, that's correct. A dog did come to Ang Viet and sniffed around looking, but that one was unsuccessful, and we are glad that they did put an effort. There was more effort done not a year after the disappearance, but right then and there.
2: This is Unreserved on CBC Radio 1, Sirius XM, US Public Radio, and Native Voice 1. I'm Juanita Taylor in Ang Viet, Nunavut. We're here to learn about Kaden Savigadak, who disappeared on August 20th, 2024. The family believes that someone knows something that will help them find her. Kaden's family isn't alone in their search for answers. The community continues to gather in rallies like this one. Their calls for justice ring out across town.
4: There was a lot of people, regardless of the weather, and I'm grateful for that. Grateful for the community, for the justice walks. Any mom and any friend, any sister would want justice for their loved one.
2: Emily Kalujak leads many of the rallies. She is naturally soft-spoken, but making sure her voice is heard.
1: What are you feeling right now? Just bringing back some memories and talking about this. Are you okay?
4: I'm heartbroken, but I'm also grateful that I was able to be her friend. She was all love, all fun, all joy. There was never a dull moment with her. She enjoyed life to the max.
1: What kind of things did you guys do together?
4: We used to go sliding when we were kids, drive around by Skidoo. One of my favorite memories with her is praising God together and talking about God, Bible verses. And I also miss when she would talk about her plans, things she wanted to do. And she was very determined. If she wanted to do it, she was gonna do it.
1: That's what I've been learning about her, just her determination in life. Was she an inspiration to you for things that, you know, that you ended up doing?
4: Yeah, I was very inspired by her. She used to always encourage me to keep trying, and 'cause I will

0: I will get it right if I keep trying.
1: How have you been since Caden went missing a year and a half ago? How are you doing?
0: I've been in disbelief. Nobody wants to lose a friend, a lifelong friend.
1: And that's why it's been important for you to carry on her memory by organizing walks for Caden. Can you tell me a bit more about those?
0: I asked for permission from Helpbot, Caden's mom, if I have permission to organize the walk, so she agreed. So I posted on Facebook and set it to public for people to share, and they get a lot of shares, so that's how I was able to get the community together to demand justice for Caden. I think in one of the posts, I remember asking for people to make signs for the walk.
1: And how long was the walk?
0: Probably an hour to 2 hours. One of the walks we started outside of Home Hardware, and another walk we started at the water reservoir. I also organized for the first 15 vehicles that came were given a letter to write justice for Caden. And we drove around the town and we honked for justice for her. We walked like a mile, 2 miles. Mm-hmm. And Caden's family held a barbecue for the community to say thank you to the community for participating in the justice walks.
1: They must have really appreciated it.
0: Yeah.
1: Are you planning on organizing any more walks, any more marches, justice for Caden?
0: I would do it, definitely, because she still doesn't get her justice, the justice that she deserves.
1: On the other side of town, an even smaller voice keeps saying Caden's name.
2: That's me and Caden.
1: 11-year-old Cameron shows me a photo of her and Caden all bundled up for a snowmobile ride.
2: We went near Higya and we drove a little bit in town.
1: Mm-hmm. Yeah. You must miss her a lot, eh?
2: Yeah, I do, really much. She was so funny and fun.
1: Yeah. Oh, tell me about your earrings.
2: I got them for Christmas, like, 4 years ago.
1: Well, that's pretty good you haven't lost them yet. They're so special.
2: Yeah.
1: And they're from Caden?
2: Yes.
3: Now get her drawer full of stuff after.
1: Cameron has many treasures that help her keep Caden's memory alive, even a strand of her hair.
3: Cameron got a sweater from her and it had a strand of Caden's hair, so she took it and put it in a Ziploc. So I told her, una, like it was just on the couch, and then she took it and put it on the fridge so she can look at it every day.
1: Caden hair. That's how the Ziploc bag is labeled on the fridge.
3: Mm, yeah.
1: That's Bridget Aulichut, Caden's cousin and Cameron's mom. She tells me about the impact Caden had on her daughter.
3: Caden really loved Cameron ever since she was born, because Caden was about 12 when Cameron was born. And they both start with a K and they were both born in September. And ever since then, Cameron has ever been attached to her. Mm-hmm. Caden was Cameron's hero, Cameron's role model, Cameron's sun, like brightness. Mm-hmm. Only with her, she was like, she'd

0: never showed her sadness. She was nothing but happy and love with Caden.
1: Why were they so close? What made them so close?
0: Well, they just really loved each other. And they would do lots of things together. They hung out a lot, or she came over, or she went there.
1: How has it been for Cameron since Caden's disappearance?
0: It has been really hard. She really looked up to her and needed to see or talk to her all the time. And everything about Cameron, I would tell Caden. Every single little thing. Like, she wanted to start playing hockey because of Caden. So she started playing hockey.
1: She really looked up to her.
0: She really looked up to her. Nothing, or not even us, not even her friends or other family. She didn't see us like the same as her.
1: What other things did Caden do that Cameron really looked up to her for?
0: During the summer, they would bike around or go for walks or drive, go for a drive, or even Skidoo sometimes, or Honda. And Caden always listened to music. Cameron started listening to the music Caden would listen to.
1: As a mom, how have you been able to manage, I guess, Cameron's emotions about Caden's disappearance?
0: It was really hard because I didn't know. We didn't ever go through something like that ever. I didn't know children grieve as much as us. Like, she didn't sleep, she didn't eat. And the first day of school, she said, it's supposed to be a happy time, but she's not even excited for anything. She said everything is no more excitement for her. The first year, the occasions, special occasions like Christmas, birthdays, Easter, everything was really hard. Mm-hmm. I just openly talked, and she couldn't say Caden's name for the longest time. I openly talked. Well, I'll listen to her and then try to talk in her the way she understands. Mm-hmm. But she still has hope that we'll find Caden.
1: That's really important.
0: She really hopes we find her. She wanted to scuba dive to find her, but I said, how are you going to scuba dive? She said she's seen a video how they use all the equipment, so she thought she knew how to scuba dive to find her.
1: How do you guys keep Caden's memory alive in your home?
0: We talk about her, and I'm just very thankful she had someone she looked up to like that, because she isn't like that to anyone else. I know she really wanted to be like Caden because she was the best at everything, and she knows, like, with that kind of determination, I think that kind of drive she has in Ella, the same as Caden.
1: You see the similarities?
0: And sometimes I remind Ella, she reminds me of Caden too.
1: In what ways?
0: The way she laughs, and sometimes the way she looks reminds me of her.
1: Can you just take me back to that moment when you had to let her know that something had happened to Caden? How did she react?
0: No, I couldn't even. But I asked Pauline, and she told her it was when we first went in there, that August 20. Then Pauline told her in the way she'll understand. And then Cameron started crying and went outside. She sat on the ground, and it was a bit windy day that afternoon. She went outside and just stared at nothing, crying, when she first heard.
1: How would you describe her today? How's Cameron doing today?
0: Today she's doing much better. Cries, but doesn't show us as much. And the first, maybe the year, she couldn't say Caden, but she's slowly starting to say Caden again. she's still playing hockey. And Caden's one of the numbers she wore was 24, so she's number 24.
1: Those are nice little ways to keep Caden's memory alive.
0: Yeah, and I know she always think of her because she tries her hardest whenever she's playing hockey. It really shows.
1: Thanks for telling me about it.
2: For Cameron and many others, the FVET Arena is full of memories of Caden and her accomplishments. But as much as this town remembers her, it also holds secrets, some of which may be the key to finding Caden. With summer on its way, Caden's family is planning the next search. This time with the help of private sniffer dogs. They say if RCMP won't do anything more to find Caden, they'll do whatever it takes themselves.
3: I have a TikTok account, and I've seen other families going through what we're going through. I guess the best we can do is keep fighting, because like we know our kids better than anybody. And as Caden's mom, she was attached to every fiber in me, so I know, we know who they are, so don't ever stop, or don't ever let anybody tell you otherwise. Like, you have that mom gut feeling, just, I guess, keep fighting. I know it's not easy, it's even hard to sleep, but keep fighting and be their voice.
2: Helpat Copeland is the birth mother of Caden Savigatak. Caden was 20 years old when she went missing on August 20th, 2024. The RCMP says her case remains open, but only because a body has not been found. In an email statement to CBC Unreserved, RCMP said they believe they have exhausted all investigative avenues. Meanwhile, Caden's family will keep searching until Caden is found.
4: We do have an update on this story. In April 2026, Calgary police sent Helpat a police report. It contained the investigative reports and review about Caden's disappearance. Helpat says the family has arranged for sniffer dogs to come to the community between July 20th and the end of August. Helpat and Dudley continue to look for her every chance they get.
2: That's all our time on this feature episode of Unreserved. This episode was written and produced by Kim Casher and me, Juanita Taylor, with additional edits and fact-checking by Rhiannon Johnson. I'm Juanita Taylor. Ta'avavuhi. Take care.

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6: And then suddenly the skies turned from bright blue to gray and started to pour down rain. The wind was blowing.
5: How are floods, wildfires, and extreme weather events changing your summer? The lines are open. You can call Checkup now.
7: From CBC News, The World This Hour, I'm Kaz Boivin. Fire crews are having a busy weekend in parts of Canada. In Fraser Canyon, in the BC interior, residents in the community of North Bend have been told to leave their homes due to a nearby wildfire. An evacuation alert in that area.

0: is, how much debt are you in? Your eyes shot up. Is that indicative of the number?
1: No, we were just talking about finances.
0: Okay.
1: But I'm okay. No debt right now.
0: No debt at all.
1: No debt right now. Very grateful to be in that position.
2: I'm in debt. The amount, I don't know, but it doesn't matter.
0: Yeah?
2: I mean, would I pay it? Sure. But when I have time to pay it.
3: Wow. That is a personal question. So I recently bought a new car, and so I have that to pay off. So it's about 30 grand.
0: Okay. What's your number? How much debt are you in?
4: I owe $300 to my credit card right now.
5: So probably around 30,000 credit card debt, and probably another 20 on a line of credit. But I do have a condo, a car, and some investments.
0: So when it comes to how you are personally feeling about money and your financial situation, how would you sum that up?
5: Not as good as I did, say, 10 years ago. For example, I'm selling some mutual funds to pay off some debt right now, which I'd prefer not to do, but I feel I have no choice.
6: Currently debt-free.
0: Woo!
6: So, woo, okay. Yeah. Mm-hmm. But also not a homeowner, so I feel like that's a big part of it. Yeah, and my parents also helped me with school, which I was very fortunate.
2: Money's not really important to me.
0: No?
2: Nope, not at all.
0: Okay.
2: Right, money and debt, that's cool. I mean, I'm not going to say not to pay your bills, but if you know you have no money to eat and you're still going to pay your bills and people get mad at you for buying something to eat, it's a double-edged sword.
0: Yeah.
2: When you go through it and you're on the block and you got to go and get food, you got to eat.
0: You said you've been thinking about it. What have you been thinking about?
3: Just how much money I need to make per day to cover the bills for the month. And what my next steps are, like, in terms of finding a more stable

0: make payments and meet rent and put a little savings aside if possible.
1: Yeah.
0: Which is not always possible.
1: Do you talk openly with people in your life about money? Like, do you know with your friends or family, like, what people's financial situation is and how they're feeling?
0: People really don't talk about finances as much. Yeah.
1: We've never talked about it, Trevor.
2: No, we haven't. Like, you and I personally?
1: Let's see it. Show me your, give me your bank account details.
2: Honestly, debt scares me. Always has. And I think anyone listening right now, depending on what you have in your bank account, you're either feeling pretty good about yourself after hearing that, or you're crying in your car.
1: A little bit of both, a little bit of both. They say that the average Canadian has around like $22,000 worth of debt. And that's not including mortgage debt. So if you are holding debt and feeling a way about it, you are in good company. Today on Now or Never, we're going to do the nosy thing. We are getting in and up in your finances, finding out what you owe, how you got there, how you're getting out of it. That's coming up today.
2: I'm Trevor Dineen.
1: And I am Ife Chiwetelu. This is Now or Never.
2: This week, we're dipping back into the Now or Never vault. Enjoy. Before I ever knew what the word debt was, Ife, I think I truly spent most of my days just dreaming about the day that I would make money. And it would be even better if I could make money doing something that I love.
1: What did you think you were going to make it big doing?
2: Oh, sports, obviously. Yeah, I dreamt of being a basketball player. It didn't pan out, but for Jake Sanford, his sports dream started out pretty good.
3: For me growing up, hockey was a big one, obviously. Baseball was kind of just a summer thing. And I kind of played hockey in the winter and baseball in the summer. And then as I got older and developed a little bit more, I just felt like I was better at baseball. So I decided to pursue that more. It's kind of crazy being from Nova Scotia and wanting to play baseball when the season's only 2 months long.
4: Quick check back to second. Now comes home. Jake Sanford! Oh my goodness! Look out, Cole Harbour! That ball is gone! Onto the rooftops!
2: As you can tell, Jake Sanford kind of got the hang of baseball.
4: Was crushed by 13!
2: So much so that the kid from Cole Harbour ended up getting the phone call of phone calls back in 2019.
3: It was pretty crazy. Yeah, I was back at school at Western Kentucky. Our season was done. I was just training there, waiting for the draft, and I got the call from my agent at the time. He's like, yeah, you're going to go within the next five picks. It's either going to be the Colorado Rockies or the New York Yankees. And then we saw it on the TV, and it was just pretty insane. I didn't know what to think about it. To be called by New York Yankees, it's an honor. And then it was kind of crazy how fast the process happens. And I pick up everything and just went down to Tampa and signed my contract. My parents flew out. They came and watched me sign. And it was probably one of the best days of my life. Yeah, I was 22 years old, and I ended up signing for $597,000. I didn't grow up with that kind of money, so I'd never seen that kind of money. I didn't even think about it. I kind of felt like invincible, almost. Like, this money will never run out. So, like anybody, usually when they get drafted, they make a big purchase, and my big purchase was my first car, 392 Challenger SRT. That was one of my dream cars growing up, and I've always wanted it, and I had the chance to buy it there, so I decided to buy it.
2: At 22, Jake had made it. But the thing about money is it doesn't always make life easier. Sometimes it can open doors to things that you aren't ready for.
3: The first time I stepped into the casino was on my 19th birthday with my grandma. It was just for fun, entertainment purposes, and she gave me $100. We went there, and I put it in, and I lost $80 right away. And I was like, well, I don't really like this. Can I just keep the 20? And she said, no, we're here for your birthday. So I put the other 20 in. I ended up getting a bonus. And I walked out with $1,200. So seeing from $20 to $1,200, I was like, wow, that's kind of cool. I feel like still to this day, if I would have lost, I probably wouldn't have enjoyed it. And I probably wouldn't have went back as much as I did. Me and my friends would go there before we go to like a hockey game or go to the bar or something. But like, spend $100. If I lost, I would leave. If I won, I would leave. Like, I had limits at that time. But once I got drafted and I got the $600,000, which is almost $1 million Canadian at that time, it was like, oh, if I lose $500 here, it's okay. I can look at my account and see all this money's still there.

0: it got to the point where I lost a couple days in a row, a couple weeks in a row, and I would start taking out more money and start playing higher limits and trying to win back the money that I lost. And that's when you start chasing your losses. That's when you start to accumulate debt. I got into a routine when I was in spring training in Tampa. I live 5 minutes from the Hard Rock. And I would go to practice at 8 a.m, be done by noon or 1, and then end up going to the casino. And that was my routine. I would go there almost every day. And at the start, it was $500 maybe. And then by the end of it, I was taking out $5,000 to $10,000 trying to catch up my losses from before. And then also at that time, I was approached by the casino. They approached me and they're like, oh, we can hook you up with all these free rooms, free food. They even flew my parents down for spring training one time. And then they also, at that time, they also gave me a line of credit. So I had a $25,000 line of credit. Anytime I wanted to go to the casino and I wanted to use money, I didn't have to bring my own debit card. I used it, and the first time I won $35,000. I paid the $25 back, and then I pocketed $10,000. So I thought it was going to be easy like that. And then I get to the point where I lose, and I didn't have the money to cover it. So that's when I had to start borrowing money from my friends and family to pay that back. And at that time, I thought that was okay because I was in the gambler's mindset.
1: When did you realize then that you were addicted? Like, when did it actually hit you finally where like it stopped being fun and you started realizing, oh, there's a real problem right now?
0: Yeah, it was probably that last 6 months of COVID when it hit me, because I was at the casino every day during COVID. And it got like numbing almost, like, oh, I lost $10,000 today. And it felt the same as winning $25,000. Like, it didn't even feel like anything. It just felt like I had to be there. I don't know why. Like, it was just something in there that I had to be there. And then that's when I started to realize, like, I'm in trouble. I need to get some help. Like, I need to tell somebody what's going on. So it was crazy because baseball is kind of what saved me, because I was able to live like two lives. When I was on the field, I like blanked out about gambling. I just thought about baseball. But the minute I get back to the clubhouse, I was getting text messages, DMs, everything. Oh, where's the money you owe me? Where's this? Where's that? So when I stepped across the lines, I was able to live basically a second life. And I had one of my best years ever on the baseball field that year.
1: That's got to be such a heavy thing to carry, though. Like, anytime you're carrying a secret or living a double life, like you said, that's a lot to like to be waking up to every single day being like, okay, here we go again.
0: Yeah, it was so hard. That's why I call gambling like the hidden addiction, because unless you know the full situation, unless somebody like the gambler is telling you everything, which most of the time they're not, you're not going to know how bad it is, because like drugs and alcohol, you can see physical effects. Gambling, it's not as easy to see that kind of stuff. So I was like talking to my parents about it, but I didn't let them know everything. Like, I didn't want to let them know how deep it was because I didn't want them to worry. I was like, it's my mess. I got into it.
1: What were you telling yourself back then when the money started to disappear? What were you saying to yourself to justify it all?
0: I was thinking like every gambler, maybe that next hit will be able to get me out of this. Oh, maybe the next trip to the ATM, the next trip to the casino, the next bet will get me out of this mess. And ultimately it didn't. I just kept taking money away and it kept digging a deeper hole. And I got to the point where I was borrowing money from my parents and to pay off my debts. And I would take that to the casino to try to double it and try to pay off two things at once. And I would lose that money and I'd be down even more money. And then I'd owe my parents money or owe my teammates money or my grandparents money.
1: What did that do for your relationships? When you start borrowing money and all of a sudden you're not paying them back, and more teammates are starting to realize, oh, he's borrowing money from me too. Oh, he's borrowing money from me too.
0: Yeah, obviously it started to pile up, and then I borrowed from about 4 or 5 at one time. It obviously caused tensions. I would get text messages from the guys like almost back to back to back to back. Oh, when am I going to get paid? When am I going to get paid? This stuff like that. It was kind of like, I didn't want to cause tension within the locker room, obviously, because that's your boys. And at that time, they were still my buddies. And I still connect with most of them today. Even after that, they just told me that they wish they would have knew how deep it was, so they wouldn't have made it deeper.
1: Did you tell anyone? Did anyone know about how bad it was?
0: Not really. My dad. I talked to my dad because my dad was

0: the Calm Cool Collective one, if I talked to my mom, I feel like she would have freaked out right away. So I was scared to talk to her, really. And I didn't want to admit that I had a problem. So I talked to him, and he helped me talk with the Yankees. And when I got released by the Yankees, I came home and I had to explain everything to my mom, because like I had to put it all on the table. And we got on the phone like the next day with 1-800-GAMBLER and started talking with counselors and going online calls and everything. And I'm still talking to the same counselor today since 2022.
1: Moms don't mess around. They get things done.
0: Yeah, for sure. Yeah. She was like, well, we need to get this settled so it doesn't affect anything else down the road. And you can get yourself back to normal, because we know that's not who you are as a person. You let the money kind of take over and kind of feel invincible. And yeah, they said they had to let me go. And I lost my dream job at the Yankees because of gambling. And I still, at that point, I was like, I didn't want to tell anybody I was gambling. And then I got back home, and I got the next, I think 2 days after I got home, I got a call from Ottawa, which is in the Frontier League. And I've been playing there for the last couple of years. And they wanted to pick up my contract and go play with them. And after my first game there, I came back to the locker room. I see my phone blowing up, and I got all these news articles coming on there and tweets and everything saying Yankees prospect steals players' equipment and sells on eBay. And I was like, what? None of that happened ever. Like, what is this coming from? So I call the coach and I'm like, can I have a team meeting with the guys tomorrow morning before we go to the field? So I sat down in the hotel with all these guys and I told them what happened. I said, yes, I borrowed money from my teammates to pay off some casino debts, but never, ever would I steal anybody's equipment. I don't even know you guys yet, but I want to let you know that I never did any of that kind of stuff. And I want to be one of your teammates. I want to be one of your guys.
1: But it makes me wonder, like, what was harder then or more painful for you? Losing the money or losing people's trust?
0: Yeah, it's definitely the trust. Money will always come back. To this day, I'm still trying to gain trust back from some people. So I have another agent now, and we sat down. We're like, okay, here's a list. Here's the priorities, who we're going to pay back and how we're going to pay them back right away. And once we sent them money, we'd say, all debts are paid. And then I'd send them like a personal message, like, I'm sorry that this happened. And I really never wanted this to happen. I just didn't really know how deep it was. And like, I wasn't the same person that I am now and that I was before. Like, I wanted them to be sincere about it, because go to their way to help me and what they thought were helping me. And I used it to gamble. Still to this day, I'm still trying to build trust back, but obviously it's going to take time. And like, I still have a little bit of debt left that I'm still paying back to prove that I can get there, like prove that I'm going to be that person again.
1: Where are you at currently, like with the amount of money that you still owe?
0: I'm about 90% done. Mostly right now it is friends and family, and those are the people that mean the most to me, my friends and family. So I want to get those guys paid back as soon as I can.
1: I really like that. It sounds like you've really taken a long, hard look in the mirror and have really been working hard on yourself and trying to help others as well too. In this though, what's like in this whole journey, what's one thing you still haven't made peace with?
0: Like, I still look back, I watch baseball all the time, and I still, like, I'm like, I could be up there with those guys. That's one of the biggest things. It's just like, I had the skill set to be there, and I just let the kind of the mental side and the addiction side take over. And it's tough, because like I said, I had the talent, and people still see that. Like still talking to teams right now. I actually just got chosen to play for Team Canada again in November. So I still have the talent there. It's just, baseball is such a small community, and if something happens, it's tough to get back in there.
1: So let's say you get $500,000 slapped in your lap again. What do you do this time around with it?
0: Be smart with it. Invest. Buy a house. Repay everything. And if somebody in my family or something does need help and genuine, I'll help them. Because like, I see how many people dropped money to help me. And I know that. And like, I want to be able to help them if it's genuine.
2: Hard, hard lessons to learn, but I'm kind of glad he's learning them at 27. Like, there's still time to turn things around.
1: Yeah, he was actually telling me when we were talking that the thing he does now to fill that space that he used to go

0: to every time he went to the casino and gambled is actually talking about his gambling addiction. It goes across the country and it goes across Europe, and he speaks to college athletes all about the pitfalls of gambling and what can happen when you're just given all of this money all at once. So I really like that.
1: Today on Now or Never, we are figuring out finances, or trying our best to, because it can be really hard to do.
0: It really is. And it's one of those things where it's like, look at like your statement every once in a while and you go, oh, I wish I had more in there.
1: Your eyes just closed. I feel like we took you to a place. Do you want to speak directly to Visa right now?
0: I'm just so sad.
1: Well, I know one couple who's excited to look at their statements because they're working towards the plan of retiring before they're 40, which they're doing while living in the most expensive city in the country and still regularly traveling up to 6 times a year.
0: What?
1: Meet Celestian Rintz and Stephanie Williams.
2: When we first started pursuing this, it was at a time when we both had really horrible jobs. Sel was working minimum wage at a grocery store, and I was working in a warehouse, and it was pretty bad. And we were sort of thinking, is this what our lives are going to be like? Are we going to be working these jobs when we're in our 50s and 60s? You know, there's got to be another option, right? So I just started sort of looking for a way out, you know, and we stumbled across the Early Retirement Extreme blog.
3: You know, and like just looking at the map saying, you know, you need to save about 50 or 60% of your income, and then you can retire in 15 to 18 years. And I realized that, you know, this is actually possible.
1: We're going to find out how they are making this happen later on the show. I imagine a day where I am debt-free and not working. I think many people are looking forward to that, but that is not the reality for everyone.
4: I used to work very hard, and I could afford to pay everything, you know? But when we are old, it's a little bit harder.
1: Rachelle Garand will be 80 years old next month, and she has almost $16,000 in credit card debt. Things took a turn for her 2 years ago when she was working at an agency helping asylum seekers after they'd crossed the border at Roxham Road.
4: I was laid off of my employment in March 23. Was a surprise because I was working at the border for the people who come from other land. I was there to help those people when they arrive. You know, they need sometime food, they need a bed. So we were there to help them, you know. And when Mr. Trudeau closed the road where they were passing, we lost our job.
1: Not only did Rachelle get laid off, but her guaranteed income supplement was reduced in 2024 because she'd worked in 2023. So she had to resort to credit cards to make ends meet. And she also got a job handing out samples at Costco.
4: And it was just a little bit higher than the minimum salary. So it's helped a little bit, but not enough. I make 2 days. 2 days by week to work, and it was very hard to work because I'm old, so to stand up a long time, it's very hard. So I did it because I need it, but I had to quit a month ago. I'm not a lady that lets the things going. I try to do all my best to help myself. You know, I always help people all my life, and I have to help myself now.
1: By last spring, Rachelle had pressures from credit cards and family loans, so she decided she'd had enough. She made a Facebook post describing her situation and asking for help. And it wasn't easy for her to speak out publicly, but she felt like she had to do it.
4: We cannot stop working. I have lots of courage to

0: continue, but some days are very hard. Lots of people like me work all their life. You know, they didn't get enough money to live very well. And now they are, I think the people just want us to stay home and wait for the end. And I'm not the only one with this situation. That's why I thought about it. That's why I went on the, in the public to just tell the people that, you know, the old people, they make the Canada, they make the country. And after that, when they are old, we don't receive enough to be well, to rest. You know, now I'm tired. For the moment, I'm very tired. But I'm still moving, you know, all the time to stay alive as long as I want, because I want to leave. I don't know what's going to happen, but I think I'm not going to stay in this situation all the time. I have lots of hope about it.
1: We are hoping for you too, Rochelle. Just the idea of debt can be enough to change your life. At least it is for someone you are going to meet soon who has never, ever had any debt and is terrified of it.
2: So I grew up in community housing, and I was raised by a single Jamaican mother who did not have access to a lot of money. And I inherited a lot of her mindset, specifically when it comes to scarcity. So for my mother, spending money is a last resort. You know, it's always save as much money as you can. If you are gifted money, save it. Don't spend it. You know, throw it under a mattress.
1: So was debt something that you were aware of in your childhood? Like, was that part of the conversation?
2: The way that my mom was so adamant about saving money for emergencies, and when an unexpected emergency come up, just seeing her panic about that, it was always in the back of my mind that, okay, I don't want to be in this situation if something unexpected comes up and we need to figure out how to afford it.
1: Stick around.
3: This is Now or Never. I'm Trevor Dineen. And, you know, debt and money, those are kind of things you don't really talk about around the dinner table. You don't go with your friends and like share all the things that are going on. And that's why it was really refreshing to meet Isosa Idaosa.
4: Oh, it makes me feel excited. I love talking about money. I love it. I'm a finance person, so I love anything related to personal finance, helping people gain financial freedom. So talking about Ajo for me, just, you can see how my face lit up. I like talking about money. My name is Isosa Idaosa. Currently, I'm a senior investment analyst. I've been a part of Ajo for the last almost four years, actually.
3: For the past 4 years, Isosa has been part of an Ajo, as it's known in parts of Nigeria, but it's also called an Isusu or a Susu. Now, it's a way of saving money by loaning it to a tight circle of friends. But I'll let Isosa explain.
4: So we have a group of friends, 7 friends. Currently, what we do is we're contributing $1,000 monthly. Each person. So we have like a schedule that says, oh, for example, Isosa, you're scheduled to receive contributions in September. Trevor, you're going to receive in October, something like that. And so every month we contribute $1,000 monthly, and one person takes the $7,000. And it's a system built on trust, because we trust each other that everybody would pay and not just run away after you receive that month's contribution.
3: I'm so excited because I didn't know I was getting $7,000 in October. This is so exciting for me.
4: From your imaginary Ajo, you will get it.
3: That must be such a nice feeling, though. Like, when it's your turn to receive the pot.
4: Oh my God, when is your turn? It's like the best thing ever. Like, throughout that month, you would just keep smiling. You would never get angry for any reason. Yes. Indirectly, it's still your own money, But the fact that it's coming in lump sum, it's just, I don't know, there's a feeling that comes with it. So it's just perfect.
3: What is something you've done with the pot that you've been like, ooh, that was fun?
4: So the money came in fiscally into my account in April. And that was when Trump was having this liberation day. There was so much tariffs, like there was so much crisis in the stock market at that time. And, you know, it was an opportunity for someone like me that likes to invest in the stock market to get in cheap. The prices of stocks had fallen. Stocks were discounted, in my opinion. And so the money came in at the right time. So I had $7,000 paid to me. So I put it in the stock market at that time. It was just like a perfect time. And looking back from April to now, I've made a lot of returns on that money. So yeah, perfect timing.
3: What a great feeling.
4: Yeah.
3: I'm so intrigued because like you said, you work in the investment field and like that's what you do. So what does being part of the Ajo give you that simply like saving on your own doesn't?
4: Okay, so two things. The first thing is discipline. A lot of people are not disciplined to save on their own. Yes, we know we should be putting something aside, but it's a different thing when you know you have an obligation to do something. You know these are your friends, they trust you. You have no choice but to come through, to pay the amount of money. So even when I get my salary, in my mind, that money isn't mine. It is for my friends because I'm committed to our friendship and our partnership. Then the second thing is it gives me interest-free capital sometimes when I want it. Yes, we have a schedule, but sometimes in life, things happen and I can easily reach out to the person that is on schedule for September to say, oh, please, this has happened to me. I kind of need the funds urgently. And most times because we're friends, we're willing to swap months for each other based on when life happens. So it's just a way to have interest-free capital. Like you don't have to take from your credit card or from your line of credit or borrow, you know? It's just a way to get free loans. That's something I don't get anywhere else. So that's why I really like the Ajo system.
3: It must feel great, obviously, when you get the pot. But like, what does it mean for you to be helping like your friends financially as well?
4: To be honest, it's so exciting because like we came as immigrants to Canada. This has helped some of us pay for their tuition or their down payment for their houses. Like, it's just very rewarding. Just knowing that you can be there for your friend when they really need you.
3: It sounds like it's almost like more than just about money.
4: Yeah, it's more of commitments to friendship and it's just a beautiful thing to do. That's a summary.
3: You can tell just by the way you talk about it. You light up when you mention it and the people that are in this group because I'm looking at my friends and I'm like, do I trust them enough to know that they would pay back this money to me? Like, I'm going through the mental list in my brain. I'm like, nope, nope, yep, nope. How long did it take you to know like these were the perfect people to put in this group that you could trust them all fully?
4: We didn't start off at $1,000. I remember when we started with 200. And for me, once I can trust you with 200, we move to 500. I can trust you with 500. It's easy for me to move to 1,000 or more. We were able to earn each other's trust because we all stayed faithful. We all stayed committed. But most times I tell people, don't start agile with an amount you can't afford to lose. Start small. When that trust is built over time, you can increase it. And, you know, you can keep increasing as it goes on.
3: If you had to stop or if the whole Ajo just stopped, what would you lose besides the financial piece of it all?
4: I won't say I will lose my friends because they are still my friends. Whether I contribute to the Ajo or not, these are my people. Like, they are my society. So I won't lose that. I think I might just lose the discipline that this whole Ajo system has taught me.
3: What's your best advice then for anyone listening right now who's like, you know what, like, I kind of want to start my own Ajo with my friends?
4: I would say my advice to everyone and anyone is start. If you're worried that, oh, you don't trust your friends, start with $50. Start with something you can lose. Because yes, it starts out as an Ajo system, but over time it translates to something bigger than that. It translates to this group of friends that are with you financially, that want you to succeed financially, that wants you to, you know, own your house, own your business, help you raise capital for your business. It translates into way more than just an Ajo. Like, it's the best thing that happened to me. The Ajo system has transformed my life.
3: I'm just so excited to be part of your Ajo, like that you invited me into it, and now I'm going to be part of that. Like, how, like $8,000 now. We're going up to $8,000.

0: This is Now or Never. I'm Ife Chiwetelu.
1: And I'm Trevor Dineen. And today, we're maxing out, we're paying down, we're borrowing big, because it is all about debt and what that means to live with it.
0: If I was to ask them, like if a friend of yours was here right now and I was like, how would you describe Danica's relationship to money? What do you think they'd say?
2: They'd get a bottle of wine and be like, let's talk about it, girl. My friends, they're the luxury girlies. Like they have a closet full of designer bags. We see stuff that we like all the time. We'll share it in the group chat and they'll say, Danica, get it. It's less than half price. It's in great condition. Do it. And I won't because I don't need it.
0: Yeah.
2: And I don't want to fall victim to a potential impulse purchase.
0: And what's motivating that? Like, is it just really doing this thought in your head of like, where else could it go? Or is there a fear of something happening if you were to do that purchase?
2: There is a fear that if I let these impulses win and I start spending my money on impulsive things, eventually this is going to lead into a cycle of debt. And my friends become frustrated with that because they just want to see me get the things that they think I deserve.
0: Yeah. This sounds like an ideal way to be, right? Like not splurging on things that you don't need.
1: Yeah.
0: But with Danica, it goes much further than this. She has never had any consumer debt ever. She's never received a credit card with an amount owing. She was even scared to spend when emergencies came up. And this kind of attitude towards money started when she was a kid.
2: So I grew up in community housing and I was raised by a single Jamaican mother who did not have access to a lot of money. And I inherited a lot of her mindset, specifically when it comes to scarcity. So for my mother, spending money is a last resort. You know, it's always save as much money as you can. If you are gifted money, save it. Don't spend it. You know, throw it under a mattress.
0: So was debt something that you were aware of in your childhood? Like, was that part of the conversation?
2: The way that my mom was so adamant about saving money for emergencies and when an unexpected emergency come up, just seeing her panic about that, it was always in the back of my mind that, okay, I don't want to be in this situation if something unexpected comes up and we need to figure out how to afford it.
0: I like this image of you as a kid just absorbing all this stuff, that there's something about money that can really impact your life, like
2: Absolutely.
0: Owing it, having enough, like that is something to really pay attention to.
2: 100%. So for example, my sister, she has a university degree and she had to take on a student loan to be able to pay for that. And growing up, I saw how even if she had a part-time job, a gigantic chunk of that would go towards paying this debt. It kind of was a cautionary tale in a sense that if you want to go to school, you need to do everything that you can to not take on a loan. So for me, that meant working as much as I possibly could to never have to take on debt if I didn't have to get my university degree. I was also working about 30 hours per week in my local mall. And towards the end of my degree, I was also doing an internship for about, you know, 2 days a week. So I was doing a lot.
0: Mm-hmm.
2: And I would never recommend that to anyone. But at the very least, I graduated from my degree program with no debt.
0: There you go.
2: Yeah.
0: But there was some cost.
2: Well, I should say no financial debt.
0: Yeah. Yeah.
2: Because the debt came from my mental and physical health. I was able to maintain personal relationships during that time, but barely.
0: Yeah. And that's the energy that you were entering the workforce with.
2: Yeah. This is the first time since I was 15 or 16 years old that I had weekends off. I remember I was so uncomfortable to a point that I started applying for part-time jobs on the weekends because I'm like, am I allowed to rest?
0: Yeah.
2: Am I allowed to not be finding a way to bring in some extra money? Why am I just laying down on the weekends? This is so unnatural to me. And I think that comes from that early part of my life where it was hustle, hustle, hustle. We got to make as much money as possible. You know, I'll sleep later, but it has been a constant struggle for me.
0: Yeah. Was there a point for you where you were like, this isn't okay? Like continuing this way is detrimental.
2: I would say my worst case of burnout was in 2023. I was working on like a really challenging project, and it just happened to be a time where my partner had a front row seat to how I work. When I get into a work mode, I'm not getting up to use the washroom sometimes. I forget. I'm not drinking water. I'm not eating. And that's when he expressed his concern for me and made me promise that I would go to therapy and that I would figure it out because this is not healthy and it will ultimately kill me if I continue working the way that I'm working.
0: When he put it to you like that and reflected back to you what he was seeing, how did you receive that?
2: At first, I was quite defensive, partly because this job was a job that I had worked to get for a really long time, but it was also the most money I've ever made in my life. Mm. And I wanted to do everything that I could to continue making that money. But after a while, I'm like, you might be onto something.
0: Mm-hmm.
2: That is when I took 8 weeks off from my job, worked with a therapist, and really focused on the fact that we got to figure this out. It was a tough 8 weeks. It was a tough 8 weeks in general because learning to just turn off after operating on 110 for like the past little while. And of course, working with my therapist too to just uncover.
3: At 5:43 p.m. Central Daylight Time Sunday, Environment Canada has updated a severe thunderstorm warning for Westman, Manitoba. Extra care and attention should be exercised. The following localities are included in the warning: Killarney, Turtle Mountain, Nanette, Belmont, Cartwright, Roblin, and Balder. Environment Canada meteorologists are tracking an extremely dangerous thunderstorm capable of producing damaging wind gusts, baseball size or greater hail and heavy rain. Take cover immediately if threatening weather approaches. Intense lightning is likely, and tornadoes are possible with any thunderstorm that develops.
4: À 17h43 heure avancée du centre le dimanche, Environnement Canada a mis à jour une alerte d'orage violent pour Westmont ou le Manitoba. 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
0: You got from her. So how has that been?
2: My mother does not understand me.
0: Mm. And we could put that on a t-shirt.
2: Yes. For real. My Jamaican mother does not understand me. In addition to the money lessons she taught me when it came to work, it was always work as hard as you can. Stay at the same company for your whole career if you can. Put your head down. Don't make up noise. Do what you got to do. Go home and just keep showing up every day. Mm-hmm. I think she tries her best to be supportive, and I'm grateful for that. And I think she's proud of me, but I just don't think she knows why she's proud of me per se, which I'm okay with.
0: Well, I will say your life, at least on the social medias that you're on, it looks free. Like you're traveling. It looks like you're spending time enjoying and also balancing business. But that could just be, you know, how it's coming across on the gram. Are you feeling freer these days when it comes to like that scarcity mindset that you've known the depths of?
2: I feel so free that I can create my own schedule now. I will say that scarcity has shown up for me in a new way as an entrepreneur. Now I am responsible for finding my own opportunities, and sometimes there's slow seasons. I'm definitely trying a lot harder to remind myself that slow seasons are part of entrepreneurship, and I can relax a little bit more these days knowing that a lot of that work that I did when I was younger, to my detriment, but a lot of that work that I did when I was younger set me up and put me in the comfortable place that I am today. And

0: remembering that allows me to kind of calm down a bit during those slow seasons, because I know that if you don't get an opportunity this month or 2 months, you'll be okay. You know, you can live off of the savings. The money's going to come. It really is just me reminding myself that what's for me will be for me, and it'll come eventually.
1: I love that. I love that. And I almost want to like throw a $1,000 bag at you and be like, buy it, just to test if it's going to freak you out. You'll be like, no, it's not in the plan.
0: Yeah. Well, I actually recently bought a $1,125 bag.
1: Oh, wow.
0: And I didn't sleep on this.
1: Oh.
0: And my friends were shocked. I said, I want to be in the club, but within limits, it's secondhand. I'm not going to the Louis store to buy something outright. Mm-hmm. So this was more in my budget, but I did it. And I'm actually very proud of myself.
1: You know, I feel like in so many ways, that would be something that I'd be like, are you sure? You know, don't panic that. But for you, I'm very happy. Very happy you let yourself have that. Trevor, imagine you make around $45,000 a year.
2: Okay, I'm with you.
1: And you travel to 6 countries a year.
2: Like a Kardashian.
1: Yes, while still managing to save 70% of your income.
2: Holy jeez, okay.
1: Yeah, and apparently you're on track to retire in 2 years before you're even 35.
2: Liar.
1: Well, let me bring you back and remind you of Stephanie Williams and Celestian Rents.
3: So this is our apartment. We live in Gastown. We're in a 400 square foot studio apartment. It sounds small, but it's very space efficient. We have a bed that folds into a wall. Yeah. There's not that much to show you in our apartment.
4: I guess we have a TV and game systems station.
3: We can't watch TV. We don't have TV.
4: Well, we don't cable. Yeah.
3: We don't have any. We
1: Standing have in their minimalist apartment, Celestian and Stephanie are showing us what it takes for them to thrive and save while living in Vancouver, one of the most expensive cities in the world.
4: So we have two closets. One is here. And believe it or not, we keep all our clothes for both of us in this closet alone.
3: We buy very, very little clothing.
4: We like kind of having like sort of minimalist approach and less possessions if needed.
3: And this one is really just for storage. We have our cat stroller in there. We have a stroller for our cat, but honestly, we actually mostly use it to go to shopping at Costco.
1: Stephanie is 32 years old and works as a receptionist, while Celestian is 30 and does freelance editing. Together, they make less than 90 grand a year, but believe it or not, they are on track to retire in the next 3 years. When I hear about your plans for retirement, I have to admit I am immediately jealous. What kind of reaction do you get from people who hear that you're both on track to retire in your early, mid-30s?
4: Some of the common ones are just like, how is that even possible? Like,
3: because people just have never really thought about it before and never realized that it was sort of one of the options available to people, right? That you could pursue early retirement as a goal. And then, of course, sometimes, which is the one thing which is nice, is people say, you know, that's a really good idea. That makes a lot of sense. And that's our favorite reaction, I think.
1: I just want to dive right into the numbers. How much are you needing to retire?
3: I mean, right now we have just over 400,000 in investments, and that's enough actually to cover all our basic expenses. That covers our housing, our food, our bills, plus a little bit of leeway sort of for other things. So at this point, it's really just up to us sort of how long we want to work, because we're kind of right now looking at about 2 to 3 years from now, maybe about 700,000.
1: How did you decide on that number?
3: So the generally people use in the early retirement community, people are a fan of the 4% rule as sort of a general guideline, which means that if every year you withdraw 4% of your net worth, that's enough that it will be self-sustaining. You know, don't need to worry about running out of money on that. The easiest way to figure out sort of how much you need for your target would be to take your annual spending times 25.
4: I'd say for us, our annual spending has typically been about 27,000. So that's how we sort of arrived at the 700,000 number.
1: So your goal is to retire in just a few years. So how are you doing that? What is it taking for you to do this?
4: Well, for us, it was mostly just figuring out a lifestyle such that our base expenses are relatively low, right? Like we live in a housing co-op, so our rent is not that expensive. We both got jobs where we could walk to work, so we didn't need to have a car. And, you know, we got our grocery expenses low by figuring out where to shop at, you know, the cheap places.
3: We mostly go to little

0: vegetable markets and stuff in Chinatown. Sometimes we go directly to, there's a veggie meat producer. We're both vegans, so sometimes we will go and buy directly from the factory. We actually walk right into the factory and buy it right from them. And, you know, we shop at Costco, but we don't have a car. We don't use taxis. We use a cat stroller. And we just go and get our sacks of flour and load up the stroller, right? So I've always been really big on cooking everything from scratch. You know, we generally don't go to restaurants at all. And generally being kind of minimalist, you know, we generally don't buy things. We try to fix things, you know, if something breaks or something rips or something, I would tend to sew it up or fix it or whatever, rather than throw it out and buy a new one. And we generally really question things a lot. Like before we would buy something, we'd really think about it.
1: And then we try to focus on increasing our income and getting better jobs. Neither of us, you know, are that high earners, but when we first started our financial journey, I was working at a grocery store and Stephanie was working in a warehouse and we weren't making a lot of money. And now we make, you know, pretty decent, like, I guess, middle class incomes.
0: I'm a receptionist and Celestian's a freelancer doing editing. All we really did, I mean, we didn't make any major lifestyle changes when we decided we wanted to retire early. It was more just for us a question of nudging our income a little bit up while keeping our expenses steady.
2: Is there anything that you do splurge on?
0: I mean, we travel extensively. We usually travel to about 6 countries a year. That would be a normal, very normal year for us. Last year, we started the year in Mexico in January, and then we went to, we backpacked around a good chunk of Europe in the summer, and then we went to Vietnam in the winter, and now we're leaving for Japan in a couple of weeks. So we spend a ton of money on travel. It's actually almost as much as we spend on housing.
2: What was the moment for both of you when retiring early became much more than just, you know, a passing thought, but a real goal?
0: I would say when we first started pursuing this, it was at a time when we both had really horrible jobs. Sal was working minimum wage at a grocery store and I was working in a warehouse and it was pretty bad. And we were sort of thinking, is this what our lives are going to be like? Are we going to be working these jobs when we're in our 50s and 40s and 50s and 60s? You know, there's got to be another option, right? So I just started sort of looking for a way out, you know, and we stumbled across the Early Retirement Extreme blog.
1: You know, and like just looking at the map saying, you know, you need to save about 50 or 60% of your income and then you can retire in 15 to 18 years. And I realized that, you know, this is actually possible if we just make a little bit more money, like not like, you know, huge amounts of money, but just like average amounts of money, then we could do it.
2: How does your family feel about the way that you're living now?
1: I mean, they thought it was a bit strange at first, but I think they've sort of gotten on board. I mean,
0: they think you're a little bit crazy, I think. I mean, he's really the odd one out, I'd say, among his relatives. Most of them are, it's not like they're spendthrift. They're just more normal and we're not.
2: Being that you're a couple and you're moving toward this goal together, has there ever been a time where someone, you know, really wanted to spend money in a certain way that the other wasn't down for?
0: We, for the most part, do keep separate finances. I mean, I track everything, but like we don't pay for each other's. Like if I want to go do ballet lessons or something like that, I would pay for that, you know, and if he wanted to go out and buy a bunch of video games, he would pay for that, right? So I feel like that probably helps to an extent.
2: How top of mind are your finances for you? Like, are you constantly reviewing spreadsheets or looking at things as, you know, if we do this, that's going to be an extra month before we can retire?
0: So I track everything. I've automated most things financial. So it's all, everything's tracked automatically. So I can just kind of keep an eye at sort of our running total. There's a program I use for that. It's called Mint. So it's very little. It's basically very little effort. Twice a month we pay off our credit cards and in full and deposit money into investments. And that's really the extent of it. We mostly just focus on sort of enjoying life and doing fun things and let the automation take care of the rest.
2: When you imagine your life in retirement just a few years from now, what do you see?
1: I guess pretty similar to what we have now, but just kind of more carefree, you know, being able to, you know, spend a few months in another country, sort of do more long-term travel. And we wanted to leave on like a Tuesday. We could.
0: I would say one of the things we're looking into right now is also possibly setting up a homestead of some sort on one of the Gulf Islands near Vancouver. There are some places where the land is quite cheap and the we could presumably, you know, buy a cheap plot of land and build like a little cabin or a tiny house and sort of do some, you know, set up with some gardening or something like that. So we've got a couple more years to figure it out.
2: As you both describe this retirement, that's just, you're just going to be in your 30s, in your mid 30s when that happens. I feel like I can hear the sound of spreadsheets across Canada opening up and calculating and seeing if they can achieve what you figured out. When we shared this story back in 2019, listeners had a lot of feelings. Some people celebrated them, but some doubted their math and criticized their frugal lifestyle. So Stephanie wrote all about it. We'll share that essay with you on our website, cbc.ca/now or never.
3: There's nothing people don't like more than someone living their life in a way that doesn't affect them at all.
2: I think it's because when it comes to money, I don't know, I can get very competitive.
3: Yeah.
2: You know, like looking at people being like, how are you affording this? How am I not affording this? Or, okay, I'm feeling pretty good that I'm able to do this thing, or I feel in control. Like there's something about it that can have you feeling like you're failing or on top of the world. It's the way things are.
3: I don't think being in debt makes you irresponsible in a lot of cases. I think it just makes you human.
2: Sounds like somebody who needs to pay off some bills.
3: Yeah, I do, actually. And
2: he's trying to feel okay about it. We'll do it right after this. Thanks, as always, to the Now and Ever team of producers, Sarah Tate, Jessica Singer, Samra Wheat Johannes, and Bridget Forbes.
3: I'm Trevor Dineen.
2: And I am Ife Chiwetelu.
3: Take care, everyone.

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1: I'm Catherine Cullen.
2: 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We'll see what happens.
3: As of now,
1: the uncertainty about North American trade means businesses aren't spending, and that in turn means consumers aren't spending. What all of this trade trouble means for the economy and you, coming up on The Current.
0: 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Then, in half an hour, it's White Coat Black Art with Dr. Brian Goldman.
4: A diagnosis of PTSD means Miles Randall cannot work as a paramedic. So now he rescues people injured in remote places that can't be reached by ambulance.
5: I told my daughter I'd see her in the next life, says a woman rescued against the odds along with her child days after Venezuela's earthquakes. Incredible stories of survival eclipsed by a rising death toll. This is Your World Tonight. I'm Tanya Fletcher in Vancouver. Also on the program, wildfires flare up in pockets of eastern, western, and northern Canada. Entire communities ordered to evacuate as extreme summer weather and drought take hold. Plus,
6: it was really important to the mayor that he not just make rent and groceries more affordable, but he also make soccer more affordable.
5: The mayor of America.
7: At 6 p.m. Central Daylight Time Sunday, Environment Canada has issued a tornado warning for Interlake, Manitoba. Extra care and attention should be exercised in and around the following localities: Arberg, Hecla, Poplarfield, Gypsumville, Ashern, Waste Interlake, and Jackhead Reserve. Environment Canada meteorologists are tracking a severe thunderstorm that is possibly producing a tornado. Damaging winds, large hail, and locally intense rainfall are also possible. Take cover immediately if threatening weather approaches. Please consult local media for more information.
8: À 18h avancée du centre le dimanche, Environnement Canada a émis une alerte de tornade pour entre les lacs ou le Manitoba. 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

0: plus d'informations.
1: Macaws in the Palms. June 24th was a holiday, and after a walk for ice cream, our Nowday put a kettle on for tea. The earthquake alert went off on her phone. Through a window, she saw the palms begin to sway. She says she grabbed her daughter and dove beneath the kitchen table, and their world shattered. Her daughter was crying, "Mom, I don't want to die." Arnaude says she closed her eyes, and when she opened them, black.
2: Fue de las primeras personas, obviamente, a la que le escribí cuando hubo el movimiento.
1: Jade Macedo, a sculptor and surfer, says she wrote Arnaude immediately after the quake. No response. She grew worried and organized friends to go to Arnaude's apartment on the morning of June 26. Macedo says a Mexican search crew told him the building had no signs of life. Macedo didn't believe it. She says she shares a bond with Arnaude's daughter beyond their shared first name, so she sketched a layout of the apartment from memory and with friends and strangers began to dig. Macedo says she was the first to crawl through and begin enlarging a tunnel that reached the wall with Arnaude and her daughter on the other side. I heard the voice of a woman making plans, says Arnaude, who kept focused on the voice. Then, through the dark, another voice, male, closer.
3: Lo que importa es la vida sobre todo.
1: What matters is life over everything. Value every breath, every bite, every sip of water, every person who gets close, every hug, says Arnaude. She and her daughter are now in a shelter for the displaced in Caracas. Jorge Barrera, CBC News, Caracas.
4: Mourners gather in Tehran as the sun sets on the second day of a public farewell to their supreme leader, Ayatollah Ali Khamenei. Three of his sons attended today's funeral procession, but Mostaba, the son who has succeeded him as Iran's supreme leader, was not present. He's not been seen publicly since his father's death at the end of February when the U.S. and Israel first launched their attack on Iran. Israel's prime minister says some Christian villages in Lebanon are asking to be absorbed by Israel. He made those comments in an interview with Fox News.
5: Christian villages in Lebanon, some of them have actually asked to be annexed to Israel because we protect them against the Hezbollah fanatics who want to kill them.
4: Benjamin Netanyahu did not specify which Lebanese villages he's referring to. Just last week, Israel's defense minister said his country has no territorial ambitions in Lebanon, but added they won't withdraw from southern Lebanon until Hezbollah is disarmed. Lebanon's president, meanwhile, says his country will not yield a single inch to Israel. The United States has pulled dozens of troops from northeastern Nigeria. Those troops were deployed to assist Nigeria in its long-standing fight against militant insurgents. Washington says it has achieved its objectives. Freelance reporter Kunle Babs brings us more from Abuja.
6: Earlier this year, the United States deployed about 200 non-combat troops to Nigeria to support counterterrorism operations through intelligence, surveillance, and specialized training. The United States says that mission has now largely ended, with most troops withdrawn, though intelligence support is expected to continue.
7: In terms of what the focus of the security partnership between the U.S. and Nigeria was set out to achieve, I think it's safe to say it has achieved relative success.
6: Abuja-based counterterrorism analyst David Onotu says the mission's effects can be felt beyond Nigeria's borders. He says Islamic State West African Province, or ISWAP, is linked to a wider network that operates across the Lake Chad Basin, a region which spans Nigeria, Niger, Chad, and Cameroon.
7: The operation in the Lake Chad Basin of Nigeria has not only helped the countries in that region, but it also enhances security across the world as it disrupted a global terrorist network.
6: The partnership led to one of the most significant victories against ISWAP in recent years, resulting in the death of a senior ISWAP figure in May. The U.S. also says it recovered a large cache of phones, computers, and digital storage devices belonging to the insurgent group.
8: The recovered items will expose the plan of insurgents.
6: Public affairs analyst Mukhtar Modibo says the value of the seized devices will depend on how quickly the investigators can analyze the data and act on it.
0: This will expose contact, financial trails and other supplies, as well as possible future attacks.
6: Last week, Nigeria named 6 individuals and 3 entities sanctioned over alleged terrorism financing. But attacks, kidnappings and displacement

0: safety for communities affected by these attacks, so people can return to their farms, homes, and live without fear.
1: Washington says the joint operation seriously degraded ISWAP's leadership, but the group continues to be a threat in Nigeria's northeast. Nigeria's military says it will continue to share intelligence with the U.S. and promises the troops' withdrawal will not affect its effort to sustain the pressure on ISWAP. Kunle Babs for CBC News, Abuja, Nigeria.
2: Still ahead, steamy romance novels are on the rise, but not in their traditional form. The genre is seeing an audiobook boom in Canada. We find out what's behind the trend later on Your World Tonight. U.S. President Donald Trump is scheduled to meet with Ukraine's president at the NATO summit in Turkey. It comes after Trump spoke with both Volodymyr Zelensky and Russian President Vladimir Putin this weekend. Ukraine has found some success in striking at Russia's oil infrastructure in recent weeks, but Russia has responded with strong counterattacks on Ukrainian cities. Reporter Talia Sarv has the details.
3: Emergency crews surround a multi-story home in southern Ukraine. Its walls blown out and floors collapsed. The result of overnight Russian strikes on the city of Zaporizhia. It comes as Kyiv has targeted Crimea and struck an oil terminal in St. Petersburg with drones. The ongoing fighting, now well in its fifth year, back in conversation with the US days out from this year's NATO summit. Kremlin aide Yuri Ushakov speaking of a 90-minute phone call Saturday between U.S. President Donald Trump and Russian President Vladimir Putin. Ushakov described the call as quite constructive, saying Trump reaffirmed his readiness to help bring about a swift end to hostilities and seek solutions. Ukrainian President Volodymyr Zelensky also said he spoke to Trump at the weekend, posting on social media that there is real prospect to end this war and America's resolve is decisive. The White House is yet to make comment on either of the calls.
4: We wouldn't know what Putin will do.
3: Zelensky last week urged the U.S. to provide faster support after Russian forces carried out a mass missile and drone attack on Ukraine's capital, a bombardment that killed dozens.
4: We're asking President Trump, his team, yes, Russia.
3: The Ukrainian leader on Sunday warning of another large-scale attack from Russia. Moscow claimed the strikes on Kyiv were retaliation for ramped-up Ukrainian attacks on Russian oil facilities. Putin visited a Russian military command post on Friday, denouncing Ukraine-claimed victories as imaginary achievements, earlier saying Russian forces captured the eastern Ukrainian stronghold of Konstantinia. The liberation, he says, is a major strategic importance. Kyiv has rejected the claim.
5: The Ukrainians now have gained a lot of momentum thanks to an unexpected fairly impressive development of their drone industry.
3: Dominik Gurel is chair of Ukrainian studies at the University of Ottawa. He says the window to a ceasefire may be wider than last negotiations with Trump, Ukraine less likely to accept a peace plan where it's forced to cede control from regions.
5: They've been hitting strategically Russian assets, so they're certainly less inclined, if they ever were, to consider the option.
3: A bumpy path ahead, but an end many want to reach. Talia Saab, CBC News, Toronto.
2: The U.S. ambassador to Canada says he's confident the two countries will soon settle their differences, though not before some wrinkles are ironed out. At a 4th of July event in Ottawa, Pete Hoekstra expressed hope that by this time next year, American alcohol will once again flow freely in Canada. But as Peter Armstrong tells us, that won't be an easy task.
6: An American F-35 accompanied by Canadian CF-18s fly over the American ambassador's house to celebrate July 4th. A gesture of cooperation and goodwill at a time that has been rather strained. But U.S. Ambassador Pete Hoekstra took an optimistic view.
7: You know, we've got a few little issues to work out. We got to figure out this bridge.

0: thing. We've got to figure out some tariffs and those kinds of things. But we're going to get over this. We're going to get through it.
1: And yet, as it has been made abundantly clear, those few little issues are not easy fixes. The bridge, of course, is the $6.4 billion Gordie Howe Bridge connecting Windsor, Ontario to Detroit, financed entirely by Canada. But as Prime Minister Mark Carney announced in June, the opening has been delayed.
2: At the request of the United States, we agreed to delay the opening and take the necessary time to resolve outstanding issues.
1: What are those specific outstanding issues? That's unclear. But the New York Times has reported that the delay came after the U.S. Commerce Secretary met with the billionaire American family that owns the Ambassador Bridge, a family that has also happened to donate $1 million to a Trump super PAC. Hoekstra has said the delay has nothing to do with the donation and that the bridge is a standalone issue from the broader trade talks.
0: We'll get through these problems, we'll get through these issues, and we will be stronger together.
1: That said, a deadline to extend CUSMA blew by this week with no real sense of when and where Canada-US talks might resume. And it's not like Canadian trade issues are top of mind here right now. The U.S. just celebrated its 250th birthday. Meanwhile, people here are far more focused on the war in Iran and domestic issues like gas prices. Still, Hoekstra ended his July 4th comments with a goal of sorts.
0: But next year, hopefully we can all take a toast of American bourbon legally in the province of Ontario.
1: American booze was pulled from many liquor store shelves across the country when the trade war began. Restocking those shelves probably won't happen without a broader trade deal, which, by Hoekstra's own admission, isn't anywhere close to being completed. Peter Armstrong, CBC News, Washington.
3: Canada may be out of the FIFA World Cup, but there is still plenty more soccer to be played. We'll find out if another co-host country gets knocked out today when Mexico kicks off against England this evening. England is ranked higher, but Mexico, of course, has the home advantage. Meanwhile, in East Rutherford, New Jersey, underdogs Norway have just knocked out five-time World Cup champions Brazil with a final score of 2-1. The last time Norway even qualified for the tournament was 1998. Well, there are no World Cup matches being played inside New York City, but that hasn't stopped its mayor, Zohran Mamdani, from making his mark on the tournament. The Democratic Socialist and soccer fanatic has turned the world's most expensive sporting event into a six-week demonstration of his politics. The CBC's Chris Reyes explains.
4: That's why I'm calling all soccer fans and dynamic pricing.
5: 9 months before FIFA World Cup's first opening match, New York Mayor Zohran Mamdani was already pushing for a more affordable tournament, calling on FIFA to lower prices and set aside tickets for locals. And when FIFA didn't deliver, Mamdani launched his own programs.
4: Dozens of restaurants are offering deals for just $26.
5: Cheap meals, free soccer at public schools.
4: Last year, just like Arsenal, we got it done.
5: And a lottery for $1,050 tickets for New Yorkers only. Melody Eiberg was one of the lucky winners.
6: There's no way we would have done it if we hadn't gotten that lottery, won the lottery. So I think it's a wonderful program, and I was so glad our amazing mayor did that.
5: Maya Handa is New York's first World Cup czar. She's led the city's preparations to host one of the most expensive and popular sporting events in the world.
7: That was our top priority from day one, was how can the whole city benefit? We worked with the FIFA host committee to make sure that all five fan fests, one in each borough, were free to the public. So we worked with our tourism organization to create a $26 deal with these beautiful commemorative cups, one in each borough, to kind of motivate people to experience our amazing restaurant and bar scene in an affordable way.
5: The World Cup is being hosted in cities where costs already run high, like Toronto and Vancouver. Some tickets are selling for tens of thousands of dollars. In New York, getting to the main stadium in New Jersey, transit alone can cost almost $100. Because of that, another lottery winner, Belen Berhanu, felt even luckier for the $50 ticket.
8: What made it even more awesome was just how thoughtful they had been about making sure we had free shuttle buses due to the insanity around transportation and getting to the MetLife Stadium and the cost of that.
5: While there has been free programming in all the host cities, Mamdani, the city's first Democratic Socialist

0: mayor seemed to make a point of putting his brand of affordability on the tournament.
1: We started with a single-minded focus on affordability. It was really important to the mayor that he not just make rent and groceries more affordable, but he also make soccer more affordable.
0: Tickets to the final are still out of reach for many New Yorkers, but Mamdani's last World Cup event won't cost a thing. A free watch party for more than 50,000 people in Central Park. Chris Reyes, CBC News, New York.
2: In rural British Columbia and the Northwest Territories, out-of-control wildfires are forcing people out of their homes this weekend. While in Quebec, dozens of fires have prompted the province to call for help from elsewhere across the country. The CBC's Quabina Oduro has more on a fire season that's suddenly ramped up in parts of Canada.
3: We're making very good progress. This fire is not out. It's still a serious situation. It is not under control.
4: Northwest Territories Fire Information Officer Shannon Graff says strong winds on Sunday are pushing a fire towards Wrigley. The small community's residents have been out of their homes since June 30th. Graff says the fire pushing towards the town isn't all bad news.
3: It's giving the fire pause. It's having a hiccup. We're trying to control that, so we are directing the fire where we want it to go, because fire is going to do what it wants to do, which is to burn. It may seem like we're going slowly, but slow is smooth and smooth is fast. And that's the way we're treating this fire.
4: There are no updates yet on when Wrigley residents can return home. Meanwhile, about 200 kilometers southeast, favorable conditions could lend an assist to crews battling a fire bearing down on Fort Simpson. In Quebec, there are currently 202 fires burning. The fires are not threatening any communities, but throughout the week, road access and hydroelectric power stations have been compromised.
5: The battle is going well. We're definitely working with Mother Nature.
4: Melanie Morin is a communications agent with Quebec's Fire Prevention Agency. She says there's more rain in the forecast that should help crews bring the levels down.
5: We've had some critical days. We've had a bit of rain in several areas, which has helped quite a bit. We do have all our resources at work. We've also had help from other provinces.
4: Crews from New Brunswick, PEI, and British Columbia are on a 14-day assignment to help the province. While firefighters from BC are helping out Quebec, they are dealing with fires of their own. In southern BC, an out-of-control fire near Boston Bar has ballooned in size, triggering a second evacuation order for the community. It is now considered a wildfire of note, meaning it poses a threat to public safety. Samantha Bellion is with the BC Wildfire Service.
6: We did see an increase in both fire behavior and in size on this fire. So these winds pose a risk to responder safety, and they have resulted in several spot fires to the north of this incident.
7: This is where it gets warm and dry.
4: Lori Daniels is with UBC Center for Wildlife Coexistence. She says Canada's forest fire season is just kicking in.
8: The fuels in the forests don't have that winter moisture to kind of trade off. As we have that warm summer condition kind of building up, it also dries out the forest and makes it increasingly susceptible to fire.
4: Daniels also notes El Nino has been declared in the Pacific Ocean, but the effects of that will be felt on next year's forest fire season. Quabina Oduro, CBC News, Montreal.
2: Well, politicians rarely resist the lure of the Calgary Stampede, though it's more than just rodeos, country music, and pancake breakfasts. It's also a prime opportunity to make connections, shake some hands, and hear directly from Albertans. But with a question of separatism coming up in the province's fall referendum, this year feels a lot different. Stephanie Cram has that story.
9: We'll fight for the country. We'll fight for Canada, including in the upcoming referendum, to win back Albertans, not by wagging our fingers or lecturing them. We will be respectful to people on both sides of this debate.
10: Conservative leader Pierre Poilievre giving a campaign-style speech at his party's Stampede Barbecue.
9: While I have been very clear that I will always stand for a united Canada, we will always be willing to listen to the views and address the legitimate concerns of people who are involved in this debate. We want to ensure that when this is all over, we will once again be fully united.
10: The Stampede has always been a popular summer destination for politicians from all levels of government, but this year the focus is squarely on Alberta's fall referendum.
11: Historically, the Stampede has been a national political event. I think the focus is much more on Alberta in this particular Stampede.
10: Lori Williams, political science professor at Mount Royal University.
11: Politicians are looking whether they're in favor of remaining in Canada or those who are looking to send the message out for a referendum to separate.

0: Right.
1: The stampede hasn't started on strong footing for Alberta Premier Danielle Smith. At the parade, she got cheers and jeers.
0: She seems to have angered a number of different groups. The separatists aren't happy with her. Federal supporters aren't happy with her.
2: At 6:22 p.m. Central Daylight Time Sunday, Environment Canada has updated a tornado warning for Interlake, Manitoba. Extra care and attention should be exercised. The following localities are included in the warning: Arbourg, Hecla, Fisher River, Gibsonville, and Ashern. Environment Canada meteorologists are tracking a severe thunderstorm that is possibly producing a tornado. Damaging winds, large hail, and locally intense rainfall are also possible. Take cover immediately if threatening weather approaches. Please consult local media for more information.
3: À 18h22 heure avancée du centre le dimanche, Environnement Canada a mis à jour une alerte de tornade pour entre les lacs ou le Manitoba. 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
4: For many, the summer reading list isn't so much read as it is heard. Audiobooks have been growing in popularity in recent years, and in Canada, romance is one of audio's fastest-growing genres, with listeners returning for the intimacy and escape. Christine Pagulian has more on this audiobook love affair.
5: I do something at the same time. 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
6: When Toronto romance author Lily Chu finishes writing a book, she has her computer read it out loud to place herself into the audience of her own story.
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5: We lead really busy lives, and audiobooks are a great accompaniment. 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
6: Podcast advisor Amanda Capito says audio storytelling has been on the rise for many years.
7: I think the pandemic definitely was one of those turning moments where we saw some big jumps, because people were looking for connection, and we know that audio is such an intimate medium. 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
8: In the beginning, Levi was always my one good thing, my only good thing. And now he's one of many. I love you, I say.
6: 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She says listeners crave the guaranteed happy ending the genre offers.
8: Life is hard, things are hard, and everyone wants an escape, and romance is the perfect way to escape.
6: Romance critic Sarah Wendell adds that immersive audio romance creates a shame-free private space to explore sensuality and pleasure.
9: So much of our daily experience involves our earbuds. You're in your own little world. 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It is between you and whatever device you're listening on. 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
10: I was struck again by that feeling of newness with him. It felt like stopping time.
11: As if they had been waiting a lifetime to be noticed by him. 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
6: Liz Kidd, a bookseller at Toronto bookstore Hopeless Romantic Books, says audio erotica subscription apps like Quinn can let listeners sample different styles.
12: It's spicy, and it's a way for me to explore my sensuality in my own pace.
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2: Well, straight out of a romance novel, the biggest celeb wedding of the summer, perhaps of the decade, is unraveling all kinds of romantic threads. Taylor Swift and Travis Kelce's marriage in New York City was a blockbuster concert in and of itself. The not-so-subtle affair featured scores of famous actors, singers, the list goes on. While the venue couldn't have been more public, Madison Square Garden, the details were kept very private. But new tidbits are trickling out of which singers the singer herself chose to perform. Paul McCartney reportedly performed his Beatles classic, I Wanna Hold Your Hand, at their reception for the first time in decades. The classic became the Fab Four's first American number one hit. The last time they performed it was in 1964, and no band member had sung it solo before Friday's nuptials. Swift and McCartney are said to be friends with the two, supporting one another in interviews and at their concerts. And the star-studded stage didn't stop there.

0: Stevie Nicks, who's been a friend and mentor to Swift for years, is also said to have performed post-ceremony. The pair have long shared mutual admiration for one another. Swift name-drops Nicks in her Tortured Poets Department song, Clairvaux.
1: You look like Stevie Nicks in 75. The hair and lips.
0: Nicks has always been supportive of the couple, saying in a Rolling Stone interview a few years ago, I hope Taylor and Travis fall deeper and deeper in love and ride off into the sunset. This has been Your World Tonight for Sunday, July 5th. I'm Tanya Fletcher. Thanks for being with us. Good night.

0: Good evening, I'm Matt Humphrey of the CBC News Update. Brandon has declared a state of emergency as water levels in the Assiniboine River begin to rise. Heavy rainfall has already swollen the river, and now it's expected to rise 2.5 meters higher than the riverbank. Mayor Jeff Fawcett says the city's adding height to its dikes in some places, raising them above the forecasted peak water level.
1: I want to make sure people remain calm. It's going good. General business as usual. We have lots of good dike infrastructure in place, but the new forecast just has us making sure that there's a few areas that we want to be certain on, and it gives us the ability and flexibility to do that.
0: The province says it'll provide resources and equipment as needed, and Fawcett says while people should not panic, they should respect the riverbank and stay away from the dikes. For more on that story or any of our stories, you can head to our website, cbc.ca/Manitoba.
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3: I'm Dr. Brian Goldman. This is White Coat Black Art in the Summer. Today, we're bringing you an episode that first aired in November of last year. Hope you like it. I've come to Squamish, BC, 64 kilometers north of Vancouver on scenic Highway 99, except that today it's overcast and pouring rain, and I'm not properly attired. And there you are.
4: What a beautiful morning.
3: What a beautiful morning. Okay. That's Miles Randall, who is well prepared to face the elements. Miles is an advanced care paramedic. In 2018, he was deemed disabled and unemployable by BC Emergency Health Services because of his mental health and post-traumatic stress injuries. It stems from a 30-year career as a Vancouver paramedic. More about that in a bit. Our first stop, his daily gig as a volunteer crossing guard to

0: watch over neighborhood kids, including his 9-year-old son. His partner is a service dog named Mika.
1: So she's a PAD service dog. So she's a post-traumatic stress service dog. She can smell if I'm having a nightmare or flashbacks. And thankfully, I don't really have many of those anymore. But she'll smell it. She'll intervene and help me mitigate any of the symptoms.
2: How does she intervene?
1: So if I'm sleeping and I have a nightmare, she'll wake up at the smell and she'll nudge me awake. And then I go back to sleep without the nightmare. If I'm having a flashback, she'll boot my leg. So she'll just push her head into my leg to give me support. So,
2: wow.
1: Yeah, she's incredible.
2: You said PADS. What does that stand for?
1: Pacific Assistance Dog Society. And she's a little bit of a popular character at this crosswalk.
0: Turns out this rule breaker, deemed unemployable, has found a way to keep doing his thing as president of TEAM. TEAM stands for Technical Evacuation Advanced Aeromedical. It does advanced pre-hospital care in some of the most rugged and austere locations inside BC's vast wilderness. Miles and fellow medics go where ambulances cannot.
2: So this is the polar opposite of your life as a paramedic,
1: yep.
2: Search and rescue,
1: totally.
2: And all that kind of stuff.
1: Totally. I've got a 9-year-old boy, and he's a bit of an adventurer. And one of the challenges I had with my post-traumatic stress was lots of pediatric traumas. And so it was important to me that we had as safe a crosswalk as possible for the neighborhood kids. And so a couple of dads have got together to put this volunteer crosswalk program together.
3: Hey, guys.
1: What's going on, James? Let's get you across. Mika, I'm just going to get Mika there. Button, camera.
2: Mika is pressing the traffic button.
1: How are you guys this morning? Good. Good to see you guys.
0: Miles says TEAM has been doing rescue missions since October 2018. He says on average they have 9 helicopters available for rescue missions. He says they work with 6 different helicopter providers.
4: There's a personal story behind your decision to set up TEAM.
5: There is, for sure. 2 pivotal moments in my life and my career. One January 19th of 2014 and one April 1st of 2014. January 19th, I was working for the ambulance service as a ground ambulance advanced care paramedic, and was assigned to a cardiac arrest on Mount Seymour. En route to the location or the scene, we were updated that it was our station chief, our team leader from North Shore Rescue, and my friend of 20 years.
0: What was his name?
5: Tim Jones. He still is a legend in mountain rescue and mountain medicine in Canada. Just lived, slept, and breathed mountain medicine and mountain rescue. So he was a friend, a mentor, and a team leader.
4: And he was up on the mountain, and you found out that it was him.
5: Yeah, it came in the call notes on the computer dispatch system that it was him. And the call notes told us that we weren't allowed to go up the trail because it was winter night, snowy terrain. Terrain that I can easily navigate, but because of the risk mitigation of the ambulance service at the time, you know, they're quite careful with their paramedics and what degree of risk they put themselves at. So we weren't allowed to walk up the trail to get to him.
4: What did you actually do that night?
5: So he was brought to us in a toboggan towed behind a snowmobile. I quickly assessed him. It was crushing to see that it was him. Absolutely crushing. But we got him in our ambulance. We started to take over the resuscitation, and we did everything we possibly could medically. But unfortunately, just too much time had elapsed.
4: How do you detach when it's your friend?
5: It was tough, for sure. There's no easy way to look after someone that you've known that long and care about that much. And so I did detach as much as I could. One of the paramedics that jumped in the back of the ambulance to help, I heard him say on the phone, "Tim's gone." And I got pretty cranky at him. I said, "He's not gone yet. We're not going to let that happen in our ambulance." I detached as much as I could, but I was a bit more passionate than I often am in a resuscitation, for sure.
4: And if you'd been allowed to hike up to him, do you think he would have survived?
5: I'll never know for sure, but I feel like we would have given him a better chance at survival if we'd have got advanced care to him sooner.
4: So that's what happened in January 2014. And then there was another rescue.
5: Yeah, April Fool's Day, ironically, of 2014. Ends up being a pretty funny story because nobody would believe me for the first little while after we'd done this rescue. But I was getting ready to go skiing when my search and rescue pager went off. And we were told that there was a 24-year-old woman in cardiac arrest in the mountains just outside of Squamish. In fact, you can almost see where she was from here when the clouds clear. As luck would have it, it took us 2 hours to be able to fly in. So there was 2 hours of bystander CPR. She was found by bystanders in a tree well, frozen into a tree well for possibly 7 hours. She had to be chipped out of the tree well because she had literally frozen into the ice. But yeah, she was in a coarse V-fib after 2 hours of CPR when we applied the defibrillator.
2: She wasn't ice cold, but she was close to it.
5: Yeah. As it turned out, her core temp was 17 degrees Celsius, so 20 degrees lower than it's
4: I didn't know that thermometers used for humans could go down that low.
5: Yeah, she's not the coldest patient I've ever heard of, but she's by far the coldest that I've ever treated.
4: So you were able to hike up to find her in a tree well. Why were you able to do that and you weren't able to hike up the mountain to rescue your friend?
5: The big difference in this case was that I was responding as a search and rescue volunteer, so the rules were a little different, but the rules still applied to the air ambulance response. So even though I was allowed to get to patient side with the search and rescue team, the air ambulance couldn't be dispatched to the scene because it was a wintry, snowy environment in the mountains. And so we decided to temporarily rewrite the rule book to get her to the specialty care that she needed.
0: The care she needed included defibrillation, intubation, and starting an intraosseous or IO drip. It's a rigid catheter that you drill through the tibia or the humerus directly into the bone marrow cavity. It's much easier to do in the field, especially when you can't start an IV because the patient is in shock. You can use an IO to administer fluids, medications, and blood products.
5: Hold on, my dog is having a dream back there. We decided to transport her instead of the transport destination being the local hospital, as we were told. We decided to get her to a trauma center where ECMO, or extracorporeal membrane oxygenation, was available.
0: ECMO is a life support system that acts as an artificial heart and lung for patients. You use it when other life support methods have failed.
5: So we did get her there after 4 hours and 27 minutes of CPR, and they were able to rewarm her quite quickly. And they defibrillated her once and got return of spontaneous circulation. And then within a few minutes, she was waking up enough that she was trying to bite on the tube. But within the next day, she was moved out of the ICU. Within 3 days, she was moved into the ward. And then she was released after 5 days.
2: Incredible. What an incredible story. What did that story teach you?
5: It taught me that wilderness medicine is a specialty that's based on a lot of different knowledge. Taught me to never give up. I've got a tattoo on my arm beside the one of Tim and I flying together that says, I will either find a way or make one. And in that case, we found a way and we kind of made a way as well. And that's something that I live by now.
4: Why'd you stop working as a paramedic with the province?
5: In 2018, I was deemed disabled because of my post-traumatic stress injuries, and deemed no longer employable. Because of my medical mental health injuries.
4: What made you unemployable?
5: My post-traumatic stress injuries were severe. There's no doubt about it. I had been suicidal twice. I was in a very, very dark place and I needed help, but the response at the time wasn't helpful. It was more exclusionary. Like many others in emergency response or medicine, at the time at least, the support wasn't there. I got deemed unemployable and the system moved on without me.
4: That must have been a dark day.
5: It wasn't. It was a dark day, but it happened an hour before the first treatment that I had with EMDR, which made a huge difference in my current wellness.
0: Miles mentioned EMDR, or eye movement desensitization and reprocessing therapy. It's a treatment for people with PTSD and other mental health conditions triggered by traumatic memories.

0: It involves moving your eyes in a specific way while recalling past traumas.
1: And I got to admit, when I got home, I didn't know how to tell her that my career had just ended, but my wife threw me a retirement party, and she made it a positive thing because in her mind, the next call could have ended me. And so she was happy that I was
2: out. She was that worried.
1: Yeah. She was happy that I was out of that environment. And in retrospect, I'm similarly happy now. I'm in a much better place.
3: You think your working conditions at the time had an impact on your mental well-being?
1: Absolutely, yeah.
3: In what way?
1: All the things that we were taught to fear about being open about our mental health happened to me. I became vulnerable, I asked for help, and the response was punitive, not supportive.
3: In what way was it punitive?
1: I was called into meetings for all kinds of different issues, all kinds of disciplinary approaches. You know, I was disciplined for changing my phone number so that I couldn't be called between my work hours, all kinds of different things like that. And so, yeah, it was a very, very difficult time for sure, and very, very unsupportive. I got isolated from everything professionally that was important to me. And thankfully, I still had family and friends that were there to support me. Otherwise, I probably wouldn't be here today.
3: And you're not unique when it comes to having PTSD as a direct result of your work as a paramedic in British Columbia.
1: Correct. There are huge numbers involved when it comes to paramedics and other emergency responders and healthcare providers. Things are improving, for sure. Things are a lot better now than they were back in 2017, 2018. But there's still a lot of people that need more support.
0: Earlier this year, the union representing 6,000 BC paramedics and dispatchers cited reports showing that 30% of paramedics and dispatchers are either off work for mental health reasons or working while receiving mental health treatment. We reached out to BC Emergency Health Services. An emailed statement said the organization is unable to comment on confidential human resources matters due to privacy legislation. The statement also said they can't comment on decisions around emergency response, but that, generally speaking, they respond to calls as quickly as possible while considering patient safety and the well-being of their staff. The statement went on to list the mental health support BC EHS provides now. You're listening to White Coat Black Art. This week, Miles Randall, a paramedic who authorities deemed no longer medically suitable for employment, runs a wilderness rescue service for people that ambulances cannot reach. Some people may have stopped working in this field altogether after that diagnosis, but not you. What made you want to keep going?
1: That's a really hard question to answer. My passion is wilderness medicine. I was kind of built for it. Didn't know what else to do. I knew that I had to keep doing what I loved, but I needed to do it in a healthier environment. And so that's why we built our program.
3: That's a major part of what you're trying to do, that you've created more positive working conditions for colleagues. How do you do that?
1: We start at day one when we bring people on in our onboarding process. We tell them what our support programs are, so that they're not afraid to ask for help. They don't feel vulnerable when they ask for help. They can confidently reach out and get support. That's a huge part of it. We check in with each other. We do have what we call the wing person or the wingman program, where we have someone in the program that looks after us. For myself, I've got two. We're like the first part of the safety net to make sure nobody falls through the cracks.
0: We've met Miles. Now he takes me to the rescue operation he's built and the team he's recruited. Paramedics, nurses, doctors, respiratory therapists, and others. They respond to around 60 rescues a year, mainly loggers, mining company employees, plus mountain and heli-ski guides. Those rescues can involve more than one patient at a time.
2: Do all these people get paid?
1: They only get paid when they're on a mission. So it's a paid-on-call system. We don't have a huge budget, so right now they're on call for free, but if they do get launched on a mission, then they'll get paid for that.
3: So they're here because they love it? Why do they do it?
1: They love it. They love helping people. They love the challenge of wilderness medicine. I remember a summer a couple of years ago where on one mission I was up doing a hoist off one of the local mountains, hoisting off an injured climber, and then 24 hours later I was down in Puerto Vallarta picking up a patient from a hospital in Mexico.
3: So that's part of what you do medevacs.

0: Yeah, we do wilderness air ambulance rescue work, and we also can do medevacs. So we've been to Mexico, the States, Bali. Yeah, so we've had some adventures, that's for sure.
1: How do they know to call you?
0: A lot of it is word of mouth. We have a bit of a reputation for being able to do things that others can't do. And so...
1: You mean you're a rule breaker. That's what I gather.
0: I like to say we temporarily rewrite the rule book sometimes. Nobody else has done the wilderness work that we do. So aside from overseas in Switzerland and New Zealand, where they've been doing it for over 50 years, when it comes to wilderness air ambulance work in Canada, we're the first and only that are actually doing that type of work. So
1: in the whole country?
0: Yeah.
1: Wow.
0: So we do kind of write our own rules a little bit.
1: So describe wilderness, because that's a word and a half, isn't it?
0: Yeah. And so the specialty that we practice has a pretty broad scope. There's definitely a lot of similarities to urban practice, pre-hospital care and in hospital care when it comes to our treatments. But the knowledge base of the conditions and the challenges that we have are really what we factor in the most.
1: Okay, we're here. Show me.
0: Okay. It's humble.
2: Hi, nice to meet you.
1: Hi, I'm Brian.
2: Brian Tyler, nice to meet you.
1: Yeah, you know him. Oh, this is... Hello.
3: So there's two reasons why you set up team. One of them is to go where ambulances don't go, and the other one is to provide a safe and positive working environment for you and your colleagues. You went to the province to try to get funding for this.
0: Yep.
3: What happened?
0: It's definitely a work in progress. Most of our funding strategies are a work in progress, but still we're 95% reliant on a membership program. We've got it. Yeah.
1: How does that work?
0: So let's say Joe's logging wants to get coverage. They will spend effectively $200 a year per person to have coverage for their staff. Similar to the Swiss program, where in Switzerland, 75 Swiss francs covers you, your family, and your livestock. So they'll rescue your horse, your cow off the local mountains for that same $75. We don't have the same population density that they do in Switzerland, so our membership costs are a little bit more.
3: But how many members do you have?
0: We're in the neighborhood of 5,000 now, I believe. So
3: that's 5,000, like, and they would be employees of mining companies, logging companies.
0: Bit of a mixed bag of people. So Ministry of Forests, the BC Ministry of Forests, remote communities that don't have an ambulance service or access to. Logging companies, adventurers, mining companies, mountain guiding, heli-ski operators, and others.
3: 5 years ago, Simon Stolberg was rescued by a team crew when he was injured while tree planting about 2 hours outside of Squamish. He was helping replace trees that were burned in a wildfire. Simon says there was no road to the site, and so they had to get there by chopper.
4: From what I remember, it was on my very first go, like, I, you know, you call it a bag up when you fill up your bags with trees and you go and plant them and then you come back and replenish. So it was on my first bag up when near the end of my bag up, I was kind of going across slope. I stepped on this big boulder, like, you know, half the size of my body, big enough where I didn't think that there was any chance of this rock moving. And right when I stepped on it and put my full weight onto it, I'm on like a 40 degree slope. The rock moved and started to roll down the hill. And basically I got off balance. I flew probably 8-10 feet down the hill and landed against a fallen tree that was across the hill. And that rock rolled down and pinned my knee into that tree and crushed my knee into that tree.
3: Colleagues heard Simon scream and called for help. It took around 2 hours for team to get there. You'll hear some actual audio from Simon's rescue.
4: It was pretty awesome, like straight out of a movie. Helicopter comes. One of the members of team was hooked onto the bottom of the long line, hovering over the trees, dropped down, looked like a Mission Impossible from James Bond scene. Came down with I believe they called it a body bag, and basically it's a zip-up.

0: bag that went around the spinal board and the carrying basket. I was super calm, except for a minute before I was about to fly off, a woman on my crew said, "Have you ever seen the video of the woman who's getting long-lined out and starts spinning out of control on her basket?" And I hadn't seen that video, but after that, that's all I could think about was starting to spin out of control. Luckily, that didn't happen. So they pulled me out, and the guy from Teams was hooked on to me, so he was right beside me the whole time. I was super strapped into the spine board, so all I could really see was up.
1: See ya!
0: And it was really just like a maybe 5-minute flight on the long line to where we had parked our trucks in the morning, where they dropped me down and then landed the helicopter, and then they put me into the helicopter and flew me to the airport in Squamish, which was about a 20-minute flight, and then ambulance to the hospital.
2: It took 4 hours from the time the rock fell on Simon's knee until he saw a doctor. But without Team, it would have taken much, much longer.
0: I mean, just from personal experience, I think that it is pretty rare for an extreme situation like my knee injury to happen. That's not to say it can't happen. Any day we're out there, I'd say it's a day that it could happen. And just to have the ability to deal with it is super useful.
2: Here's Miles' take on Simon's rescue.
3: He's recovered now, but how would his outcome have been different if Team wasn't there?
4: It's hard to say, but I know he would have experienced a lot more pain, without a doubt. It would have been a lengthy extrication process to get him into a basket stretcher and get him carried. You know, 300 meters doesn't seem like a big distance, but when you're faced with chest-deep bush, trees, boulders, even a 300-meter carry can be an extrication nightmare and a risk of injury.
2: Miles wants to take me on a practice mission aboard a helicopter, but the inbound flight has been scrubbed due to poor flying conditions. To keep sharp, he takes team members on duty to a wooded area near the headquarters where they work through a simulated resuscitation.
4: So guys, the scenario will be we've got a 50-year-old male. He's working with a heli-ski crew. There is an avalanche involvement. Let's say that he was buried shallow and buried for greater than 60 minutes.
5: We showed up on scene. We've got a report from Tyler. Tyler's told us that this patient has been buried. So moving in, Tyler's doing, thanks Tyler, you've been good, doing good CPR. I'll take over airway.
2: By the way, the team that I'm visiting is one of 6 team bases in various parts of BC, Alberta, and the Yukon. And how big is the team usually? So minimum would be 2.
4: Yeah. Yeah, depending on the needs. Like, we've launched 8 medics on a mission in the past. That was a patient who was in a difficult spot where we couldn't hoist her out, so we launched a second crew to be able to carry her to a spot where we could hoist her.
2: Wow.
4: So there's usually 2. A lot of our staff here are mountain rescue trained. If there's, let's say we launched on an avalanche today or something like that, we would put these guys in the aircraft and then launch a crew of mountain guides as well. So the mountain guides would take over the avalanche rescue component of it. These guys are safe to work in that environment, but their focus will be the medicine.
2: In the emergency department, I've sat next to the unit clerk who's calling one nurse after another, who's because a number have called in sick, and they're saying, no, sorry, I'm doing other things. And I'm imagining you summoning 8 medics, 8 people. How do you have difficulty getting them when you need them?
4: Not typically, no.
2: Why not?
4: There's a few things that I think our crews enjoy the work. It's unlike any other workplace in Canada. They enjoy the fact that we're a very supportive workplace. So we definitely, as you can see from the sign on the door here, we're thinking about people's mental health from the time we page them out to the time they get home safely. And then we follow up on them as well. So it's a safe and supportive work environment.
2: Like, they're attracted to working here because they know in their own environments it's not necessarily safe from the standpoint of PTSD and mental health issues.
4: Yeah, things are improving for sure, but we've been fortunate that we've been able to build this program from day one with a focus on strong mental health support. And it's because, you know, many of us are mental health injury survivors, so I think that brings people in for sure.
2: Miles Randall provides a necessary service to people seriously injured in remote places. My take is that Miles is eminently employable. He just needed to follow his own path and to break some rules. This episode

0: episode won a 2025 Mindset Award. These awards recognize the best in Canadian reporting on mental health. This show won in the category of reporting on workplace mental health. Next week, we'll be replaying another Mindset winner. If you'd like to comment, our email address is whitecoat@cbc.ca. Whitecoat Blackheart was produced this week by Stephanie Dubois with help from Jennifer Warren and Samir Chabra. Our digital producer is Ruby Buiza. Our senior producer is Colleen Ross. I'm Brian Goldman, and I'm proud to bring you stories from the Canadian side of the gurney. See you next week.
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8: From CBC News, The World This Hour, I'm Kaz Boivin. Authorities in BC have expanded evacuation orders for communities in the Fraser Valley because of a rapidly expanding wildfire. The Brunswick Creek Fire is now a wildfire of note after exploding from 100 hectares to about 1,200 hectares in just about a day. Residents of the Boothroyd Indian Band, as well as people in the community of North Bend, have been told to leave their homes. Sam Bellion is a BC Wildfire Information Officer.
9: The Fraser Canyon is known for strong winds. After strong downslope winds gusting 40 to 50 kilometers an hour in the afternoon yesterday on July 4th, we did see that big increase in fire behavior, and that increase poses a risk.
8: The community of Boston Bar has been placed on evacuation alert. Ground crews are being aided by helicopters, including some with night vision, to continue fighting after sundown. Manitoba communities along the Assiniboine River are preparing for rising floodwaters after parts of the province's parkland region were swamped last week. CBC's Riley Lechuk has the details.
10: Heavy machinery moves dirt, closing off a dike in the city of Brandon. The western Manitoba city declaring a state of emergency, with levels on the Assiniboine River already rising.
11: The big thing is there's unknowns when these things happen.
10: Mayor Jeff Fawcett says the city is preparing for a worst-case scenario. The Assiniboine is expected to peak next weekend at levels not seen in 12 years. Upstream sandbagging is underway in Sioux Valley, Dakota Nation. Chief Jennifer Bone says people there have been told to be ready to evacuate.
12: It's just about, you know, preparedness, and if conditions happen to change, community members will receive official information immediately.
10: Back in Brandon, Fawcett is confident his city can manage what's coming.
11: We've faced these things before. We don't want to put people into a panic. It's business as usual.
10: Riley Lechuk, CBC News, Winnipeg.
8: CBC News has learned Prime Minister Mark Carney will likely unveil Canada's favored pick to build a fleet of a dozen new submarines tomorrow. Carney will speak in Halifax before making his way to Turkey for this week's NATO summit. Shipbuilders from Germany and South Korea are competing for a contract to replace Canada's aging Victoria-class subs. Between acquisition and maintenance costs, the price tag could total around $100 billion. Both countries are offering lucrative investments in Canadian industries, including defense manufacturing, to make up some of those costs. In Britain, the leader of the anti-immigration reform UK party is facing an ethics probe for a second time. A report found Nigel Farage failed to declare a multi-million dollar benefit. Dominic Vlaitis has the details.
13: Nigel Farage helped sell Brexit, and with his party ahead in the polls, he's a possible future prime minister. The leader of the Reform